0: Both sides must take their time and get it right. Meanwhile, Secretary of State Marco Rubio says a pretty solid proposal is currently on the table as Iran's foreign minister cautions this does not mean that the signing of an agreement is imminent. The precariously dangerous chemical tank situation in Southern California is less precariously dangerous, but still a situation. It's in the city of Garden Grove, a few miles from Disneyland in Anaheim. Orange County Fire Authority Interim Chief T.J. McGovern says while an explosion is still possible, the catastrophic explosion known as a boiling liquid expanding vapor explosion has been mitigated.
1: And I want to be very clear, the threat of a blevy has been eliminated. We still have threats that were mitigating right now, but we had to get through the first one first, and we successfully did that.
0: The situation began Thursday with a toxic chemical tank at GNK Aerospace. 50,000 residents remain under evacuation orders. Police are warning senior citizens about the so-called grandparent scam. It's an attempt to con the elderly out of their savings by getting them to think one of their grandchildren is in trouble. I'm Jim Roop.
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0: As the Memorial Day weekend continues to wrap up, Americans saw some of the highest gas prices in 4 years.
7: AAA puts today's national average for a gallon of regular unleaded at $4.50 a gallon. This time last year, we were paying around $3.18. Drivers in California continue to pay the most, with prices at the pump hovering around $6.11 a gallon. I'm Mark Mayfield.
0: There are new details on the wind down of alligator Alcatraz in the Everglades.
8: Newly leaked state emails show the massive immigration detention camp will likely be entirely empty in just a matter of days ahead of a hard June 1st shutdown deadline. Immigration lawyers confirm that transfers of the remaining 1,400 male detainees have ramped up aggressively. They're being taken to a mix of federal immigration hubs in Louisiana, out-of-state facilities, and other state-run detention spaces. Natalie Rodriguez, Miami.
0: A new study shows a common procedure for heart attack treatment is not providing any benefits, and in women, raises the risk. Researchers at Mount Sinai School of Medicine published their findings in the New England Journal of Medicine regarding beta blockers. They say beta blockers did not significantly reduce death, repeat heart attacks, or hospitalization for heart failure in patients whose heart function was preserved. This was a multi-year study involving 8,500 patients in Spain and Italy. A sub-study shows women who got beta blockers had a higher risk of death, heart attack, or hospitalization for heart failure compared with women who did not receive beta blockers. Citing Ebola concerns, U.S. officials are now ordering Congo's soccer team to isolate before arriving in the U.S. for the World Cup next month. Andrew Giuliani, who's the head of the White House task force for the World Cup, tells ESPN the team needs to remain in a bubble for 21 days while they train in Belgium. Meantime, green card holders who have been to the Congo, Uganda, or South Sudan within the last 21 days are now banned from entering the U.S. I'm Jim Roop.
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4: All across Western Washington, from Naval Base Kitsap to Joint Base Lewis-McChord to NAS Whidbey, military communities in cities, small towns and neighborhoods, and families are observing Memorial Day in deeply personal ways. Denise Whitaker reports, service and sacrifice.
5: For many Americans, this holiday marks the unofficial start of summer. But for anyone connected with our nation's military, Memorial Day is sacred. Over the next hour, you will hear from people whose lives were forever changed by military service and sacrifice. Young service members who carry the memory of brothers and sisters lost in combat and during training missions. A conversation about Jewish military burial traditions and the enduring meaning and honor after death. The USO Northwest gives us a reminder that there are still families waiting for answers about prisoners of war and those still missing in action. Right now, I want you to meet a young woman whose husband was killed in action. Lisa Hallett shares her incredible heartbreak. You'll also learn how she's ensuring the name Captain John Hallett will always be spoken aloud, along with the names of thousands of others who freely gave their lives to protect the foundation of your freedoms.
6: I received the news that no military family wants to hear. My husband, my best friend, and the father of our three children had been killed on his way home from a Goodwill mission.
5: Captain John Hallett, just 30 years old, killed in action without meeting his youngest child, Heidi, born just 3 weeks earlier.
6: John and three other soldiers had been attacked by an improvised explosive device after delivering medicine to a village.
7: What did you go through at that time?
6: It's so abstract to lose a loved one in a land overseas, to not be there with your best friend who you share everything with.
5: Lisa's heart first belonged to John way back in grade school.
6: Yeah, I knew John. I always say that we made it through some very awkward years. He had peg pants. I had a mullet. So as you can imagine, the rest was history. We did grow up together in Northern California. We eventually found each other and fell in love. We were able to embark on this really special journey that we call military life.
7: And that was his choice, and you went right with him.
6: Yes, John went to the United States Military Academy, West Point, and he graduated in 2001. And John and his classmates really only knew a post 9/11 military experience. And so we were quickly introduced as a military family and a life really marked by post 9/11 combat service.
5: From those very early days in her husband's military career, Lisa Hallett found running helped her stay balanced.
6: It was how I had always navigated the challenges of military life. John would deploy, I'd sign up for a race, we'd move to a new location, I'd find a local running club. Movement gave me something tangible that I could use to call my own and to move forward.
5: 3 years into his career, John and Lisa married. 3 weeks later, John left on his first deployment to Iraq. He was gone for 14 months.
6: He came home and we continued on that military journey. And so we went from Schofield Barracks to Fort Benning, Georgia, to Fort Polk, Louisiana. And we eventually landed in DuPont, Washington at what was then Fort Lewis.
5: That's where John Hallett joined the 5-2 Striker Brigade combat team.
6: John took command in November 2008. And then the following summer, John and his unit deployed to southern Afghanistan. We had a 3-year-old, we had a 1-year-old, and we had a little girl who was on her way.
5: She was heartbroken and will never forget the day when she got the news Captain John Hallett was killed in action.
6: You know, John was killed August 25th, 2009. And it was this beautiful sunny day. And I remember being so mad that the day was so beautiful when my heart was so broken. I remember my friend Aaron brought me these 2 trays of pasta was when Heidi was born and 2 more trays of pasta when John was killed. military family and communities around military families really do know how to show up in the best of times and the worst of times. And it's been an incredible gift to be just wrapped in the care of our Pacific Northwest military family.
5: Lisa had no choice but to continue being a mom to her newborn daughter and two sons.
6: I remember driving my oldest, Jackson, to preschool. Jackson was 3 years old, and I started crying. He started crying, and he says, "Mommy, stop crying. You're scaring me." And it broke my heart, but it made me realize that my children had already lost a parent to war. It wasn't fair for them to lose me to grief. So I turned to what I had always done, running. I found that as I ran, I could catch my breath. I could feel my big feelings. And then I could come home and be the parent that my children needed and deserved for me to be. And that's how running became this cornerstone.
5: Out of Lisa's running and movement came a new movement, Wear Blue, Run to Remember. It is now a national nonprofit that promotes healing and never forgetting those lost through movement and running.
6: I quickly became surrounded by the military community, and Aaron O'Connor, the co-founder, all the military spouses, the community right here came together and they shared steps. We lost 41 service members that year, and we were all looking for a place to grieve, heal, remember, move forward.
5: Wear Blue, Run to Remember started with a Memorial Day run in DuPont more than 15 years ago, but now they sponsor runs nationwide.
6: I have been so blessed by the community that surrounds me, and I am humbled to be a part of a community who would never choose this walk for themselves. Since September 11th, 2001, we've lost over 26,000 service members, combat, training, service-connected illness, death by suicide. But each of these families and the men and women who served at their sides have incredible stories of courage, strength, and really enduring love. It has been deeply motivating and empowering to know that we belong to this community who remembers, that we get to bear witness to their strength, and that with each name of a fallen service member, we learn. I get to be fortified by their examples, their grit, their courage, their drive. That was just like John for me and for all of us.
5: The group's logo is the sole of a shoe with 41 stars for the 41 soldiers killed during the 5-2 Stryker Brigade's deployment to southern Afghanistan. For the fallen, for the families, for the fighting.
6: To just remember on Memorial Day, Wear Blue, Run to Remember has communities that meet throughout the year, creating a space for us to be healthy and active, to show our support for those who serve or have served, and to create a place where remembrance becomes a call to action for each of us every day to live inspired by the men and women who have given so much, the families and friends who served and loved at their sides. And this continues throughout the year because the 1% who serve have done so on behalf of the 99%, all of us. Is Memorial Day a day of sadness? And I would say it is a day for me of joy, a chance for me to look out across our nation and see that we are a grateful nation. I do not remember alone, and that John and all of our nation's heroes are living for one more breath and one more step, and all who choose to remember.
5: 16 years after her husband, John, died, their children are experiencing milestone moments without their father, graduating high school, heading off to college. So I asked Lisa what she wants you to know about this time in their lives.
6: Grief is cyclical. We grieved when John was lost in those early days. But now each of these milestone years, my middle is graduating high school. It's such a powerful marker of all that John has missed. But there is a fear that my children are going out into this world that I no longer control. And I want them to always know that their father is remembered and that they are a part of a grateful nation. And so I rely on people to help carry this torch of remembrance and support.
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5: A quiet tradition unfolds every Memorial Day across so many large and small towns in Washington. Students, mothers and fathers, families, scouting groups, veterans, fan out, flags in hand, walking row by row through cemeteries to stop and reverently place the stars and stripes at every gravesite dedicated to a man or woman who once wore the uniform of this country. But for those who served, especially for those who never made it home from war, these grounds carry an even deeper meaning. The Veterans Administration calls them hallowed ground, permanent shrines to courage, sacrifice, and service. Places where a grateful nation remembers those who gave their lives so the rest of us could live ours in freedom. And on Memorial Day, those small flags become more than just symbols. They become promises that these Americans and what they gave for this country will never be forgotten. Those who answer the call to serve come from every race, religion, gender, and ethnicity. KVI talk show host Ari Hoffman, who is Jewish, has been working for years to also honor fallen service members.
0: Yeah, so in North Seattle here, there are several Jewish cemeteries from different branches of the Jewish faith, both the Ashkenazic, which is usually Eastern European, and the Sephardic, which is mainly Middle Eastern and Spanish-speaking countries. There are people who are buried there from the Spanish-American War. There are people who are buried there from the Civil War. In fact, a few years ago, when I had the kids from the synagogue out there who go out there every year for Memorial Day, they were looking for a headstone and it wasn't there. And they looked it up and they found out this was a veteran of the Spanish-American War. They took up a collection and Quiring Monuments, which does a lot of work also for Evergreen Washelli, which is across the street.
5: Right.
0: They helped out and they got a beautiful new headstone for that specific grave. Every year I take the kids over and I show them that students like them are the ones who found that this one was missing and they honored this veteran. And in the Jewish tradition, the idea of being able to help somebody who's dead is one of the greatest mitzvahs, good deeds you can do, because that person can never pay you back. So this is something that they did, that these kids did. And actually, I'm very proud that my two boys and my nephew were part of that group that did that.
5: KVI talk show host Ari Hoffman talking with me about the fight to preserve and honor the graves of Jewish veterans in Western Washington. Tell me more about your message in honoring Jewish and all veterans.
0: There's something that I think has been lost is that nowadays a lot of people don't know people who served. When you and I were younger, we always knew somebody who served, and we always had relatives who served, and many of our friends served if we didn't serve, and a lot of people served. And that's rarer and rarer these days, and that's unfortunate. I remember my grandfather taught me flag etiquette, and he was in the U.S. Navy. He was actually stationed in Chicago towards the end of his career. He would always take me to the Great Lakes base that's out there, and we would always go out to the commissary, and we would go buy all the stuff, and he would always buy me the bell-bottom jeans, and I thought they were so cool, not realizing what a huge dork I was wearing those to school. He taught me everything about Navy etiquette, and he taught me you always respect those who serve. It's important to respect those who served so that we could have the freedoms we do, and many other people don't, and that so many people gave the last full measure of devotion so that we could have those rights.
5: And especially honor them after they're gone, right? Mm-hmm. I mean, these veterans have been buried in hallowed ground, and we don't ever want anything to come of that space. We want it preserved specifically for them, right?
0: Exactly. Now, you think about how we do Memorial Day in this country. Some of us go do the flag thing. Other people go see the latest Marvel movie. I'll just compare it to Israel for a second because I'm Jewish. In Israel, they have Yom HaZikaron, which is the day before their Independence Day. And on Yom HaZikaron, they list all the names on their national news station. They list every name of every person who died in service of Israel. And a name pops up for a few seconds, then disappears. It takes an entire day to go through all those names. And everybody goes to the cemeteries that day. A siren rings out in the morning and everybody stops their cars on the freeways, stands up. Everybody, the whole country. My son this year, he's serving in the Israeli Defense Forces. He actually was stationed at a cemetery to help people find graves at a cemetery in the middle of nowhere because that's how many people go. That's their jobs. That's what they do. Now think about how we do it in this country. Okay, maybe we go to something on Memorial Day, but Sunday, barbecue. Saturday night, oh, long weekend, we can sleep in. It's a very different way, and I think that's kind of something that's gotten lost. You know, Veterans Day, very, very different. Veterans Day is about honoring those who are serving. Let's go to the parade. Let's, July 4th, let's set off some fireworks. Memorial Day is about those who are no longer with us. And I sometimes really, really wish we got back to remembering what Memorial Day is for, not the latest blockbuster that's coming out of the theaters.
5: Taking a moment, no matter where you are, to pause and honor fallen heroes. I'm speaking with KVI talk show host Ari Hoffman. We are not at war, nor are we at peace. American service members have been killed in connection with the non-declared conflict with Iran.
0: Let's bring this closer to home for a second. So we lost some service members from JBLM in the most recent conflict with Iran. And I had somebody from a different synagogue reach out to me and they said, Ari, you do a lot of work in politics. Do you think we could do something to honor that family? And I said, well, let me find out. And I have to track down who that family is, because actually the synagogues, because this person was working with our ally Israel, want to do something to honor this person for not just serving America, but also helping our ally Israel. And they want to do some big thing for them. So actually, if anybody from that family is listening, please be in touch with Denise. So that way you could be in touch with me, because we would really like to honor them. Because look, we have members of our synagogue that serve at JBLM. We have members of our synagogue that have died serving this country, and we need to honor them because they gave everything they had for this country. And perhaps they died at an old age. Perhaps they didn't die in combat. But it's really something when you walk through the cemeteries, and interspaced with the graves in the Jewish cemeteries, you see those headstones that look like the Arlington headstones, right, those specific ones. Mm-hmm. And then you see the ages on them, and you see these young men who gone even before the prime of their lives, because they believe in America, because they believe in American exceptionalism, in the Constitution, in that, and they gave the last full measure of devotion.
7: Sometimes it's not easy to find these gravestones. When I was in Normandy, France, for the 75th marking of D-Day with my husband, when he jumped into one of the drop zones, we also went to the National Cemetery, because my mom has a distant cousin who is buried there. And it took a little bit of time, but they had people there to help us. And my mom asked that I find that gravesite for her and for the family, so I did, and I took pictures, and it's very special. Even though I didn't know that person, I know that they were there for our country.
0: Yeah, that's really beautiful. I didn't know that about you. See, we're getting to know each other a little bit more during this interview, and that's the thing where I hear stories from friends of mine. You know, a friend of mine was telling me about when he went to Iraq. A friend of mine was telling me about the cargo planes that were flying out of Afghanistan during the airlift, during the evacuation. Those were from JBLM. People forget about that. We had something amazing happen on air during the Afghanistan withdrawal. We had a man call my show. He was beyond overwhelmed because the bomb had just gone off at Abbey Gate. He knew his son was stationed there. He called my show in tears, crying and saying, can you help me find my son? I can't hear from him. I can't get a hold of him. Nothing. And we actually reached out to the congressional delegation from here in Washington. And I think it was Jamie Herrera Butler. She found the son, and we were able to tell his dad that he was okay. I mean, we're very, very lucky. We played a small, little, teensy, tiny role in something like that. But you hear these stories all the time. If you don't feel comfortable going to a cemetery, go talk to somebody who served or somebody who lost somebody who served. Mm-hmm. Say a prayer. Maybe say the Pledge of Allegiance. Maybe sing God Bless America. Maybe sing the National Anthem. Maybe put on a recording of Whitney Houston singing the National Anthem from the Super Bowl.
1: In the days of war, uncertainty, sacrifice, and hope, few performances reminded Americans who we are and what binds us together more powerfully than Whitney Houston's rendition of our national anthem. 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Today, on this Memorial Day in which we remember those who did not make it home, we are again reminded that ordinary Americans are so willing to do extraordinary things in service to their country.

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0: 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In the first half hour of this special Memorial Day tribute, we heard from Lisa Hallett, who lost her husband, Army Captain John Hallett, in 2009. Out of Lisa's healing through running, she created Wear Blue, Run to Remember, a national nonprofit that promotes healing and never forgetting those lost through movement and running.
14: Even those first runs, I quickly became surrounded by by the military community. And Aaron O'Connor, the co-founder, all the military spouses, the rear detachment, the community right here came together and they shared steps. We lost 41 service members that year, and we were all looking for a place to grieve, heal, remember, move forward.
0: What started as a Memorial Day run in DuPont, Washington, more than 15 years ago, is now a nationwide movement.
14: And I am humbled to be a part of a community who would never choose this walk for themselves. And since September 11th, 2001, we've lost over 26,000 service members while wearing the uniform of our nation. And that's in combat, training, service-connected illness, death by suicide. But each of these families and the men and women who served at their sides have incredible stories of courage, strength, and really enduring love. I get to be fortified by their examples, their grit, their courage, their drive, that was just like John for me and for all of us.
0: Denise also sat down with KVI's Ari Hoffman to learn more about how he and his synagogue honor the fallen, discussing Ari's dedication to the Jewish cemetery in North Seattle.
15: Those cemeteries date back a very long time. There are people who are buried there from the Spanish-American War. There are people who are buried there from the Civil War. In fact, a few years ago, when I had the kids from the synagogue out there who go out there every year for Memorial Day, they realized that they were looking for a headstone and it wasn't there. And they looked it up and they found out this was a veteran of the Spanish-American War. The headstone had gotten broken or missing or whatever happened. And actually, they took up a collection and they got a beautiful new headstone for that specific grave.
0: In this next half hour, Denise Whitaker takes us to the USO Northwest Lounge at Seattle-Tacoma International Airport, where she speaks with active service members about how they honor those they've lost. Also in that USO Northwest Lounge, Denise shares about a solemn and symbolic tribute, the Missing Man Ceremony, also known as the Fallen Comrade Table. Now, with more of service and sacrifice, Denise Whitaker reports.
16: There are many ceremonies and parades on this Memorial Day all throughout Western Washington, in addition to flags placed beside headstones. Perhaps there's even one waving at your home. But for veterans, remembrance can be far more personal. Sometimes it's the memory of a laugh in the barracks, a voice over the radio, a seat at the table suddenly left empty. Not every loss happens on a battlefield. Some come during training missions, others deployments, and the dangerous work service members face every day, long before the public ever hears their name. Fortunately, there are many veterans organizations offering help for those who need it when they need it. One of those is the USO Northwest at SeaTac. This is where I met and chatted with some young service members and their families, reflecting on those they've lost far too early. Adam Bertram is in the Marines, a helicopter pilot, until a serious injury took him out of the air.
17: Aviation, especially Marine Corps naval aviation, has hazards of its own over water training.
16: Adam survived. He is now a drone pilot for the Marines, but others he served with did not.
17: Basically, just, you always get told that it's going to happen, and then it does, and you never get used to it. We've lost several people now, been very close proximity to it. It never gets easier. It's definitely, it weighs heavy on the heart, to say the least. It lives with you.
16: The losses not only hit Adam hard, but also his wife, Abby, who hadn't shared her true stress and worry about her husband's job flying helicopters until after he started piloting drones.
18: It is complicated, to say the least, especially with two toddlers running around, and I'm in school doing my master's degree and everything else, so it is definitely complicated, and we're just excited when he's home. When he's home, it's the best, because he gets to be dad and husband and not service member when he's home.
19: So you're juggling a lot when he's not home, and on top of the physical and mental, you know, capacity you need to handle the toddlers and everything else that's happening, is there also a sense of worry every time he leaves to go?
18: Absolutely. I mean, there's always things that are happening. happening at the bases. There have been times where he's texted me like, don't worry, I'm good, I'll talk to you later. And it's like, oh no, what happened? So it's that constant.
16: Abby and Adam Bertram talked with me while they were waiting with their two little ones for a flight to Hawaii, taking the first real vacation they've had in years. Away from the base, they will mark this Memorial Day with special thoughts and happy memories of the service members they've lost. Adam tells me he and his buddies even created some rather unique ways to remember them.
17: Even like two of my friends, there's a that we lost, there's a workout that they built for them. And we typically will do it on Memorial Day and then October, the day that they were had their mishap. So just things like that. And it comes through, and you might not think of it, you know, Memorial Day is yeah, for everyone else in the world, like cookouts and everything else, which is good. I'm not gonna be like people to always say like, oh, you shouldn't do that. So, you know, it's like, no, it's the whole point of doing this. And so like in the moment you might not be thinking of it, you know, you see memorials and everything else. Now in my more recent unit, I'm kind of apart from the man side, so it's not as common to lose people, but yeah, most of my buddies that were there message each other, around each other, get together kind of things, kind of reminisce and kind of be there talking to about our buddies that we lost. So.
16: Another service member, Warrant Officer 1, Josh Osteen, also waiting on a flight, but not headed on vacation. He's headed to his new assignment with the U.S. Army.
20: So I'm a automotive maintenance technician. So within a motor pool in the unit, I am the sole person in charge of that motor pool. So I'm in charge of all of the mechanics, making sure that they're working on the vehicles, same as our ground support equipment, so AC mechanics, generator mechanics, clerks, so make sure they process parts, turn parts in to get the military money back, in charge of inventory for all of our parts and stuff like that. Okay. So I run the entire shop, make sure that the regular officers understand the enlisted part of everything too.
16: Josh Osteen joined the Army in 2015. He's had several deployments since then. Unfortunately, a number of people he served with killed in action during those assignments. So how does he remember them, and what are his thoughts this Memorial Day?
20: Just think about the legacy that they left for. Think about their families that are still behind, and just cherish the memories that you made with those people.
19: And especially their families, right? So on Memorial Day, a lot of people don't feel like they should say anything if they know, you know, they're encountering a person who's lost a loved one in the line of duty.
20: I mean, I would say what your heart says. Obviously, if you don't know someone that well and you've never really talked to them, maybe it's best to just say appreciate your family service or something like that. Mm-hmm. But, you know, definitely have that boundaries when it comes to certain things, because some families don't like talking about it, some families love talking about it. So it's just know what you know and speak what you speak.
16: Knowing what to say in a time of tremendous loss is never easy. Both of these men in their 30s have already suffered the heartbreak of losing special friends and colleagues, yet they each continue serving their country. I asked Adam Bertram and his wife, Abby, to elaborate more on ways they remember their special friends and how the rest of us can support the families of those killed in action.
17: I think everyone has their own opinions. Mm-hmm. Some people very more solemn. I'm just enjoy your life. Enjoy being an American. Like, you have the day off. Go out and have barbecues. Celebrate. If there is someone that you know that needs to be memorialized, keep them near their mind and say a prayer for those that, you know, might not be having a good time. But I don't think it should necessarily be. There's a place for solemnness and there's a place for celebration of life, and that's kind of go celebrate. Go be. Do the thing. I see on the now in the age of social media, people always putting down like, you know, oh, you're out cooking burgers and having beers, like, how dare you? I'm like, no, it's not the whole point, but it's something that we get to enjoy as American citizens.
18: Well, I think also too, just going to say thank you. If you see veterans that are out at the parades or the barbecues or the get-togethers, just if the acknowledgement of thank you for your past service that you have been able to provide. and, you know, just, again, being the inclusivity of, you know, all veterans are important, active duty veteran status, no matter what you've done, if it was for 3 days or if it was for 30 years, like, everyone did their part and sacrificed something in order to serve.
16: A gentle reminder there that these men and women choose to serve. Josh Osteen, now 11 years into his Army career, continues with pride.
20: I love my job, I love my country, and 8 more years till I retire, but probably going to do more than that just because I love the Army.
16: For that, we are grateful. For those who have never served, Memorial Day may feel distant, just a holiday on the calendar, a long weekend, a ceremony just happening once a year. But for those you just heard from, today's remembrance has faces, voices, and names clearly attached. Friends they still think about. Friends they dearly miss. Friends whose stories continue to live on in the people who served beside them. That really is one of the deepest meanings of Memorial Day. Not only mourning those we lost, but refusing to let them be forgotten. Their service mattered, their lives mattered, and their memory endures.
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0: Thank you for joining us for Denise Whitaker Reports, Service and Sacrifice.
16: On this day of honoring those killed in action, we also remember those missing in action. More than 81,000 American service members are listed as MIA from World War II, the Korean War, and the Vietnam War. It was just after Vietnam that the Missing Man Ceremony, also known as the Fallen Comrade Table, was created as a solemn and symbolic tribute. You may have seen this at military dinners or other ceremonies where a full-dress service member carefully sets a table for one.
2: A lot of USOs, not everyone, have the table, and it's just a representative of those POWs and MIAs that kind of gave their all. And we actually want the families to know that we're never going to forget about them, right? And I think that's really the most important thing, is when someone comes in and they have someone who is a POW or MIA, they're like, wow, the USO actually has that up 24/7, and that's an important part.
16: Sitting with USO Northwest Executive Director Don Langang, I asked him to explain the symbolism of each item used to set it.
2: The single chair, it represents just that POW, the MIA. The white tablecloth that's draped around it, it remembers the purity of the military person that served. There's a single red rose, which is for the bloodshed of the veteran or the POW, MIA. There's a glass that's inverted, which means we won't put any drink in it because they're not dining with us today. There's a yellow ribbon that used to see it around the trees and things. We have it on the table, so it's the hope that they will always come back, right? There's a slice of lemon on the plate, which is remembrance of the kind of the bitterness of them leaving, and that we hope that they'll eventually come back. There's a lit candle that reflects the hope of the missing that they could come back. Sometimes the table is round, symbolizing our concern for that military person and that they've left us. But when you have something that's round, it's, you know, it never stops, right? So you almost never forget about them. And so I think it's something that when you see it every day, it's just really, it's a great reminder of all the military that come through here. But then the POW and MIA, it's just, they really gave the ultimate sacrifice, because not only possibly if they're missing, but if they're a prisoner, and probably how harshly they were treated. And so we as Americans should never forget that.
16: With or without a table setting, Memorial Day is certainly a time to reflect and honor those missing in action, held as prisoners of war, or killed in action. As I close out our time together, I hope you carry forward the voices you've heard. Voices of service and sacrifice, of friendship forged in danger and devotion. You heard from those who train side by side and deploy shoulder to shoulder with service members just as dedicated as they are, yet who gave the ultimate sacrifice. All of them displaying unwavering courage. You heard from those who stand watch on the home front, their neighbors, communities, the USO, providing that care that is a force multiplier. Memorial Day is not an answer. It is a promise. It is the promise that we will remember every name, tell every story, and live in a way that honors the gift we have been given. It asks each of us to be worthy by showing up for the living, tending to the wounded, and choosing service in whatever sphere we occupy. And remember the families, especially those like Gold Star wife and mother Lisa Hallett, who honors the legacy of her husband, John Hallett, killed in action just weeks after their third child was born.
3: There's not a day that goes by that we don't wish John was here, especially these significant milestone moments in our family. But in this journey of losing John, we have been
14: been blessed to be on the front lines of a grateful nation. We have seen the kindness of strangers, the support of neighbors. And even within this, it has been powerful to bear witness to the courage, grit, conviction, and enduring love of our surviving families who endure, continue in life-affirming ways every day.
4: Grateful for others' sacrifices, let's remember them and strive to be kinder, more courageous, more committed to one another, knowing that the truest memorial is a life that reflects the best of those we've lost. These Memorial Day stories are not about politics. They are about people, about duty, about loss, about service, and about the promise that those who gave everything for this country will never be forgotten. Across Western Washington, military service is woven into the fabric of our communities. We witness aircraft carriers and submarines moving off our shorelines. We hear jets overhead. We drive along convoys and see the uniforms in cafes and ferry lines. We live beside bases that send men and women around the world and sometimes do not bring them home. Some names are spoken every day around dinner tables or campfires, in folded letters pulled from drawers, at cemeteries where fresh flowers appear year after year. Some names are carried silently. Today, we remember them all. Denise Whitaker, Northwest News Radio.
0: Thank you for listening to Denise Whitaker Reports, Service and Sacrifice on Northwest News Radio and Talk Radio 570 KVI. We'd also like to express our gratitude to the voices you heard in this hour of stories. To Lisa Hallett, remembering her husband, Captain John Hallett, who was killed in action while serving with the 5-2 Stryker Brigade Combat Team August 25th, 2009. To Talk Radio 570 KVI's Ari Hoffman for sharing how he and members of his synagogue honor fallen service members. Thank you to United States Marine Adam Bertram and his wife Amy. To Army Warrant Officer 1, Josh Osteen. And to the USO and USO Northwest Executive Director Don Langing. As we all remember those who've made the ultimate sacrifice for our nation, we hope you and your family have a safe and meaningful Memorial Day.
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13: The U.S. military has carried out what is being called self-defense strikes against Iranian missile launch sites and naval assets near the Strait of Hormuz. This according to the U.S. Central Command. CENTCOM spokesperson Timothy Hawkins telling CNN the action was taken to protect U.S. personnel from imminent threats posed by Iranian forces. He says the strikes targeted missile positions as well as Iranian boats attempting to lay naval mines in the area. Hawkins adding that the U.S. forces are defending the troops while exercising restraint during the ongoing ceasefire. On this Memorial Day, here's some context. Originally called Decoration Day, the holiday first officially established by General John Logan in 1868. In 1882, the name Memorial Day was

0: They'll be fixed on Texas. Voters will be heading to the polls there. The Republican primary runoff for U.S. Senate between incumbent Senator John Cornyn and State Attorney General Ken Paxton. Last week, President Trump announced his endorsement of Paxton, turning the race really on its head. Cornyn fell into disfavor with President Trump when he initially did not back Trump's 2024 presidential run. And President Trump travels to Walter Reed National Military Medical Center tomorrow for his annual checkup. I'm Jim Roop.
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4: The Smithsonian Institute reportedly made a request for the set, but the Late Show said it had already been promised to Chicago.
5: We were lucky enough to be here for the last 11 years. This isn't goodbye, it's see you later.
4: Colbert took the stage as host of the CBS show for the final broadcast last week from the Ed Sullivan Theater in New York City. I'm Tammy Trujillo.
0: More than 1.5 million Muslims are in Saudi Arabia to celebrate the Hajj.
6: The pilgrimage is being held despite sweltering heat and geopolitical tensions due to the war in Iran. High temperatures are expected to reach 112 degrees today and pass 105 degrees each day through Friday. All members of the Muslim faith are required to make the journey at least once in their lifetime, provided they are able to do so. It is considered one of the five pillars of Islam. I'm Mark Mayfield.
0: If you're grilling as part of this Memorial Day, then you have definitely noticed the higher prices for many barbecue essentials. The Bureau of Labor Statistics Consumer Price Index inflation data from April shows prices have jumped since last year for several popular cookout dishes. Ground beef prices soared by 14%. Steak is up 16%. U.S. cattle inventories have dropped to the lowest level in over 70 years. As ranchers deal with the impacts of droughts and shrinking herds, even the price of hot dogs is up nearly 11%. Sickness on the Pacific Crest Trail. Dozens of hikers have contracted norovirus along the stretch of the trail that links Canada to Mexico in the Wrightwood area of San Bernardino County in Southern California. Norovirus, often referred to as the stomach flu, causes vomiting and diarrhea, other issues. The first reports of illness on the trail came in early May, and the cause is unclear. I'm Jim Root.
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2: 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I'm your host, Del Walmsley, and as always, I'm working on your financial freedom. My friends, today I'm going to start with an email here that asks a very simple question. But the email itself started me to thinking that most people have really no idea where their money comes from. Yeah, I get a job, I get paid. Okay, I get that. But I don't think you really understand what is actually happening in that process. And the question this gentleman asks is so simple, yet it is the basis for understanding why I knew I could retire and live off rental income, and other people never get there, not even close. Even though almost everybody I know has heard of real estate investing, most people, very large percentage of people, have had somebody either that they've done it themselves or somebody they know have done it, or their family has done it, their dad did it, their grandfather did it. They've all had a rental house once. But for whatever reason, they couldn't make it work. And yet I was able to make it work right out of the blocks successfully. I was then able to go out and teach that to tens of thousands of people to do the same thing. So there are these simple rules that you follow, that if you follow them, you're going to be able to be successful at doing this. But even before we get to those simple rules of doing it correctly, we have to go back to understanding what we're really trying to do. So I'm going to break this down to the lowest common denominator. First, I'm going to read this gentleman's email. It says, one of your shows, you said you never pay yourself. You earn money. How do you earn money without paying yourself? Now, this is very, very, very, very complicated, a little simple question. Because it's really the reason I was able to retire and retire very successfully at a very early age, only 2.5 years after starting this stuff. It's the understanding of taxation, understanding of the way business works and the way the government taxes businesses. And so I dug up all kinds of information today to share with you so that we can start working through this a little bit and make you understand it. First of all, let's go to the very beginning. There are different types of incomes recognized by the IRS. There is earned income. That income you earn because you get up and go to work, physically do something. There is rental income, which is passive income. Interest income, which is passive income. And capital gains income, which is passive income. So earned income is taxed higher than any other kind of income. Way higher. And so the man, the get up and go to work man or woman, is getting the snot stomped out of him on taxes. Let's start at the very beginning. The worst and most regressive tax there is in our government is Social Security and Medicare. The government charges you 15.3% for Social Security and Medicare. Now, if you're employed by yourself, if you own your own company, and you pay yourself a salary, right? You pay a salary. You're going to pay 15.3% on Social Security. Forget about income tax. We haven't even got to income tax. Now, if you work for a company, the company will split that with you, and they'll pay 7.65, and you will pay 7.65. So right out of the block, you're getting hammered for 15% of your compensation. Say, well, my employer pays half of it. Believe you me, if we as employers didn't have to pay the 7.6, you'd get a higher income check. Because it's the net we look at in running our businesses. So whatever we pay you plus the tax, the extra taxes we have to pay on your behalf, all part of the same. So when we look at this here, the first thing is he's saying you don't pay yourself. Well, first of all, you don't even want to call yourself an employee. You know, you own your own business. You don't want to be an employee. You just want to own the business and not work in the business. You want to work on the business. Say, well, can I do that? Certain businesses you can and certain businesses you can't. In all of my real estate companies, I don't work in the business at all. In my realty company, where I own real estate agents, sales agencies, since I'm not a broker and agent, I don't sell anything. I'm not an employee. But do I make money from those companies? Yes, I do. Well, how do I get that money? It passes through as profit. It's called ordinary income, but it's not earned income. And because, like this guy says, you don't pay yourself, I don't pay myself out of those companies. Those companies' income at the end of the year accrue into mine as just a part of my passive income. I own a company. It pays off distributions. I get the money. Right? But there's no Social Security and Medicare. Now, on Lifestyles Unlimited, which is my consulting company, because I do seminars and because I do the radio show, I have to consider myself an employee of some type because I'm doing actual physical labor within the business. So I have to pay whatever the salary is for the comp would be comparable salary if I hired somebody to do the job I do. And we know what that is because there's three other guys that do what I do, both in teaching and in radio. So we have a comparable salary. We just pay me the same thing we pay them, right? And then on that money, I have to pay Social Security and Medicare. Because I work for a company, I only have to pay half, and the company pays half, but I own the company. So in essence, I'm paying both, 15.3% Social Security. Now, my earnings from Lifestyle is so minuscule compared to my real estate earnings that it's a very small percentage for me. But I have to do it. That's the law. So you say, well, you never pay yourself. Well, I do in Lifestyles because I have to. Now, if I elected to stop working in Lifestyles, stop doing radio shows, stop doing seminars, I could own Lifestyles, and I could still pay myself the profit from Lifestyles, but without paying Social Security and Medicare. But I'd have to not participate in the business to be able to do that. So you think about this right now. Let's go back to what our goal is. Our goal is to let our money earn enough income for us to retire so we can live on passive income. Well, don't you think it's a lot easier to retire if you don't have to pay taxes? And the Social Security and Medicare part is the first part you've got to get out of your mind. You do not want a job. You don't want to go set up a real estate company to buy and sell real estate, to rent real estate or any of that, and then give yourself a job. You just don't want to do that because then you're paying the 15% Social Security and Medicare on every dollar you earn because it's earned income from a job. Right? That's what this gentleman doesn't understand. But that's only the beginning. We're going to take this thing way out today. I looked up what the income tax rates for federal income tax rates were for singles, married people in the U.S., right? And there's a 10% tax rate on everything up to $12,000 for singles, up to $24,000 for married couple. Then it goes up to 12%. To 22%, to 24%, to 32%, to 35%, to 37%. And there's an Obama tax out there somewhere that's like 41%, whatever. The deal is, guys, is that you are paying a progressive tax rate that goes up in percentage the more money you make. And when we come back, we're going to take a look at that, add it to Social Security, and see how much money you're losing just by having a job. We'll be right back with the Del Wamsley Radio Show.

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1: 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I'm Jeff Davis with Just a Thought. Researchers say we may finally be entering a new phase for treatment of Alzheimer's. Several newer treatments are showing promise by targeting amyloid plaques in the brain, those sticky protein buildups linked to Alzheimer's. Studies suggest they may be able to slow cognitive decline in certain patients. Scientists are also exploring blood tests that could detect Alzheimer's years earlier, possibly before major symptoms even show up. Early detection may eventually become the key to treatment. But some of these medications are extremely expensive. Others carry risks, including brain swelling or bleeding in rare cases. Many researchers caution against overselling early results because desperate families can cling to hope like a life raft. But there's finally something we haven't heard enough about in the search for a cure, and that is they are making progress. Alzheimer's affects millions of families directly and millions more indirectly. It destroyed my mother's life. So for me, this is personal. Maybe the most encouraging sign is this. Scientists no longer sound pessimistic. Just a thought. I'm Jeff Davis.
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3: 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Today we're discussing how understanding taxation can make it possible for you to retire at a much earlier age. I retired at 34 years of age after 2.5 years of real estate investing. I was able to do so because I understood something that most people don't understand. To be able to retire, you don't need a large sum of money. You need to replace your earned income. You could do that by getting a different job or starting your own business and working. But you'd still be in a situation where you'd have to get up and go to work and you'd have to pay taxes. But what if you could earn money you didn't pay taxes on? Well, then theoretically, you could earn half of what you earned or better and be better off. So I was only making $70,000 a year, but after taxes, I was only taking home $35,000 a year. So all I had to replace was $35,000. You know, I don't know how much money you guys make, but let's see, at $70,000 a year, I was in the 22% tax bracket, and I was paying 22% plus I was paying 7.65 for Social Security and Medicare. So that puts me at 29.65. And then I had 401k contributions and insurance contributions that came out of there also. But let's just say I'm losing 30% of everything I earn. But now if you look at someone that has a better job, you're talking about somebody who makes $250,000 a year. They're in the 35% tax bracket. And they have a 7.65 Social Security Medicare. And so you add that together and you've got, let's just say that's an 8 and 5 is 13, carry 1. You're in the 43% tax bracket. But if you own that company yourself, which most entrepreneurs do, and you have to pay both sides of Social Security, you're actually paying 15 and 35. So you're actually paying 50% tax. And there you go. 50% of everything you earn. So if you could earn income without paying that tax, you only need to earn half of what you're earning to be able to retire. Now, that radically shifts how hard it is to retire. Now, if you're in a blue state, then it's even worse. I took the opportunity here to look up the tax rates in California, so we could add that into the discussion. And if you earn the $70,000 I earned, your tax rate in California would be 9.3%. So back over here where it was 29.65, we now add 9.3%. And we're at 39% tax rate. So even only earning $70,000 a year in California, you'd be paying 39%. Now, if you owned your own small business and you were the owner of the business, you'd be paying another 6.5%, which would take that up to 45% in taxes. So there you go. When you start looking at it that way, you start realizing, if I can just earn my income from, and these are the three major places I earn my income from rental income, which is not Social Security and Medicare income. I earn my income from capital gains, which is not Social Security and Medicare income. And I earn my income from interest income, which again is not Social Security. It's all, none of those are employment tax type incomes. So I stay out of that. So that in and of itself is 50% of your problem towards retiring. Just understanding that makes a difference. But there's even more. We are allowed to take depreciation against our passive real estate income. And by doing so, eliminate the ordinary income that would have been taxed on the real estate income. That means we can not only not pay Social Security and Medicare, we can not pay the income taxes. So boom, we've eliminated that 50% tax that most people pay to get up and go to work every day to survive. In addition to that, it gets crazier. We can also take a passive loss of up to $25,000 a year against our earned income. Now, passive losses are not allowable against earned income. In fact, in most passive loss deduction, the most you can take a year is $3,000 a year, except real estate. In real estate, you can take $25,000 a year. But that phases out between $100,000 and $150,000 of earned income. So at some point, you can't take any excess passive income against earned income. So it gets very complicated. Then you step over to the next side. If you were a real estate professional, and or your spouse is a real estate professional, in my case, I was the real estate professional, and now my wife is a real estate professional because I don't even run and operate my properties anymore. My wife does. So she's the real estate professional. It's her full-time job. What happens is that we now can use all of our passive losses, excess passive losses, against my earned income. And so we can not only reduce our passive income to have no taxes, we can reduce our earned income to have no taxes. And hence, my typical return each year for the last 10 or 15 years has been between $700,000 and $1,200,000 back from the government. Now think about that. Most people would love to earn $700,000 to $1.2 million. I get that back from the government on tax return. So I'm not telling you that to impress you. I'm telling you that to impress upon you. You can do this stuff a lot easier than you think you're doing it if you know and understand taxation. If you don't understand it, you could make one or two small mistakes and eliminate 50% of the benefit of owning real estate. Now, real estate has income, earned income, ordinary income. It has rental income. You can make money with real estate any number of ways. Most people do it the wrong way. They go out there, buy it, renovate it, and sell it. And that is an ordinary income type of event. And you really should be paying Social Security and Medicare on that, especially if you're working on the rehab yourself. Now, a lot of people fudge that. And if you buy it and do the renovations and you don't actually go do them yourself, there are CPAs that will say that, well, this is still really passive investing. We're buying and renovating these properties, and then we're selling them. But if they sell it in less than 1 year, then it's short-term ordinary income no matter what it is. But you may not have to pay Social Security and Medicare, but you will have to pay ordinary income taxes. If you hold those properties for longer than a year, then they become long-term capital gains that are taxed at a lower rate. So, again, it becomes even more complicated, right? It is easy to use if you understand what you're doing and how to do it. If you don't, it's hard to understand because the government wants it complicated. That way, very few people can take advantage of it. So we've just shown you how you take out half of the problem of you trying to retire. When we come back, we'll go over the rest. We'll be right back with the Del Wamsley Radio Show.

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6: 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We're talking about today why people don't understand taxation, how they don't understand taxation, how you can flip it around and make it work for you. The next level I want to bring up is once you understand that depreciation wipe out your ordinary rental income, the next thing you need to understand is that capital gains can be taken out by doing a refinance. So you got a property, you bought it for $100,000, it's now worth $300,000. You have $200,000 in there. Instead of selling it and taking the $200,000 as a taxable gain, you can simply refinance the property and pull that equity out on a non-taxable basis. You're creating more debt. You are producing no actual realized income. Another way to do that is to sell that property into a 1031 into another property. Well, where does this lead? The next thing I see most common for 34 years of teaching people why they're paying taxes on their income is say, look, I've got real estate and I'm still paying taxes. And my CPA says that there's no more depreciation left, blah, blah, blah, blah, blah. Well, the real problem most of the time is people own these properties free and clear. So depreciation is based on the value of an asset. It only is going to allow for so much depreciation on each asset. I'm not going to go into the evaluation of how that's calculated because it's not relevant. It's just there's an amount, X amount, that you get from that property. Now, if you have that property paid in full, you have no debt service, so your profit is going to be much higher. And if your profit is higher, that depreciation, that X amount of depreciation may not cover all that income, and you may have taxable income. Now, how do you solve that problem? It's very, very simple. You put debt on the property. You pull your money out by borrowing the money out and putting debt on the property. And now you have less profit per property. And that depreciation may now cover it completely. There may even be extra. What do you do with the money you pull out? Well, think about it. If you've got a $500,000 property, you could go buy five more properties if you put 80% debt on them, right? You just take $1 million out and go put four more properties on there. What will generally happen is that by having five properties instead of one, you've increased your income by a large amount, very large amount. But you've got debt to bring some of that income down. But in addition to that, you now have a lot more real estate to depreciate. And so you have a larger depreciation amount. So what it almost inevitably happens is, number one, your rate of return goes up on your deal because you have more income coming to you. Your rate of return is better. Leveraged income is usually better than non-leveraged income in almost every real estate deal, if done correctly. You now have more depreciation to cover that income so that you don't pay taxes on it. Again, that's important. But you also now have more real estate for principal reduction. So each time a tenant pays you a monthly payment, you're paying down your mortgage. Now you have five times as much principal reduction. And you have appreciation. Whatever, you know, real estate's going up, there's five times as much appreciation. So let's say your real estate was going up 4% a year on that $400,000, $500,000 house. 4% a year would be $2,000. But now you've got five times that. So now you've got $10,000 a year of appreciation. The numbers just get staggering. And when you understand that, you can retire. I retired, I believe I only had nine houses. And that was enough for me to replace my $35,000 earned income. Right? That was my take-home pay from my $70,000. Out of nine properties. Very simple. 2.5 years. Boom, I was done. And knowing what I know now, it could have been a lot more. Because now what I know that I didn't know then was that I could buy properties at discounted prices with hard money loans. So now we can go out and buy a $200,000 house for $100,000, put $50,000 in it to renovate it. A hard money lender will lend us all $150,000 to do that. So we have no money out of pocket. We may have closing costs of anywhere from $1,000 to $5,000, depending on the deal. And in doing so, I now own a $200,000 house for $150,000 in debt, meaning I just captured $50,000. Now, if I do that four times a year to do four projects a year, that's $200,000 a year more. But since the income, that captured equity, is not realized, there's no taxes on it. In addition, if I want to realize it and I wait over a year, I can then refinance that equity out again. Or I could sell those property in 1031 into something else. And this just goes on and on and on. I've done this for years. You just keep moving your portfolio around, making it larger, having more real estate to depreciate. Now, it's even better than that. Because you don't have to depreciate it on straight line depreciation. You can use accelerated depreciation, which in this business they call it cost segregation. What does that mean? Well, different things wear out over a different period of time. The concept that real estate, a building, wears out over 27 and a half years is a very slow period of time for something to wear out. But that's the number they've picked out of the air. But if you go in there and say, but my carpet doesn't last that long, my appliances don't last that long, my air conditioner doesn't last that long, my heater doesn't last that long, my driveway, fence, landscape, none of those things last that long, you now can put each of those on a different depreciation schedule that's shorter, much shorter. And because they're shorter, there is a larger amount. So now you can use accelerated depreciation. Now, right after COVID, Donald Trump changed the tax law, and he threw in some gigantic write-off. I don't even remember what year it was, but I remember it's the year that I had just ungodly return. Because Trump said that everything you bought that year, you could write off. You could accelerate it, the whole thing. Man. And there were even other things, like if you own a real estate business, there was a way you could write off your truck, you know, inside your business, all in one year. There was just all kinds of tax benefits that came out of it. The bottom line, though, is just by using depreciation, accelerated depreciation, and leverage debt, you can earn income and not pay taxes on it. If done correctly, you can 1031 those tax or those tax liabilities for the rest of your life. And then, get this, when you die, do those tax liabilities accrue to your kids? No. When you die, those tax liabilities disappear. Poof, they're gone. And your kids get your real estate in a stepped-up basis that's worth whatever it is the day they buy it, and then they start depreciating it. When you understand these basic concepts, as complicated as they may sound over the radio, we teach them to you, and we have CPAs that understand them, can help you with them, setting your stuff up. When you understand these basic concepts, retirement is much, much easier. First of all, it's conceivable, because without these, you may not even be able to conceive it. And as Think and Grow Rich says, whatever the mind of man can conceive and believe, it can achieve. So you have to be able to conceive it, first of all, understand it, and then see other people who have done it so you can believe it. And when all those things come to truth, then you too can retire. It's very interesting. And all started with this question of, why don't you pay yourself? Yet how do you make money? We make money without having a job. The old saying that I throw around all the time is that we don't work in our business, we work on our business. If I'm a painter, I don't paint. I just own a painting company. I own real estate companies. I don't do any real estate. It's not what I do. I just own the company. I own a mortgage company. Do I make any loans? I don't make any loans. I just own a mortgage company. And those incomes are considered passive. And so the depreciation, because I'm a real estate professional, can be doled out across all my passive incomes and keep my income tax burden down to close to zero. In fact, I get money back, so it may be less than zero. I don't know. The bottom line is this. You should be doing this. You need to understand how to do this, and you need to get in and learn how to do this. You need to get in here and learn it. We're going to take one more break, then we'll be right back with the last segment of the Del Wamsley Radio Show.

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4: Dell, I joined Lifestyles 18 months ago and I have never understood how much to put into each deal and have invested in $700,000 in 12 different deals ranging from $50,000, $75,000, $100,000 per deal. I'm about to come into $1.2 million and I'm considering investing $100,000 in the next 12 deals, staying away from the smaller amounts. I wrote back to this gentleman, I have never gone over $100,000 in any passive deal I've ever gone into. I put as much as $9 million down on a deal that I did, but I own it. If I want out, I just simply sell them.
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4: 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The last segment here, we're going to go through an email, and I want you to understand that the gentleman on this email is asking me a personal question. He's not a member. I'm going to answer his questions, but I'm going to use his email because there's a lot of stuff to be learned from it for not him. He already lived his way through these problems, but for other people out there listening to not make the same mistake. So I'm going to share his problems and mistakes with you so you don't do them. And then we're going to move on and talk to him about what I think he should do and why, how he gets out of this situation. Starts to say, I listen to your show almost daily and believe in everything you say. I live in San Diego and started investing when I was 29. Unfortunately, I lost almost all my properties due to the 2008 foreclosure nightmare. 2008 foreclosure nightmare. What happened in 2008? Values of real estate went down. I owned real estate back then. I owned 5 apartment complexes at the time, and I didn't lose any of them. Instead, I kept those, operated them, and bought 6 more, which tripled my net worth between 2008 and 2010. So real estate can be, you can make money going up or make money going down. You just have to know what to do. You have to know how to survive. You have to know how to operate. But he comes back and says something a little interesting. He says, my ex-wife and I, unfortunately lost almost property due to foreclosure nightmare. I made a huge mistake by buying before selling in a reverse 1031 exchange when the market devalued overnight. So what he was going to do was sell his properties and then buy the next set of properties and go back and get out of paying capital gains on these properties by doing a reverse 1031. Very complicated transaction. Very, very complicated. The property values went down, so he couldn't sell his old properties, and hence he couldn't fund his forward properties. Hence, the whole thing crumbled on him. So he used a way too complicated transaction in an absolute wrong market to be using it in. When the marketplace is going down, you don't want to be stuck in something like a reverse 1031. But very complicated concept. Just realizing, I want you to realize it, during the very same time when he lost everything he had almost, I tripled my net worth. So it wasn't real estate that killed him, and it wasn't the foreclosure debacle. It was what he did within those same set of circumstances. And many, many Lifestyles members made a ton of money then. Many, many non-Lifestyles members lost everything. My ex-wife and I still own one property, a fourplex, with approximately $700,000 in equity. It's quite nice. I have a unique, very unique loan on this first. The first is $400,000 and a silent second of $250,000 as a balloon payment. My first is on a 40-year term and the $250,000 second is due after 40 years also. We are both on the real estate. We are both in real estate, and our income mostly consists of approximately $5,000 a month positive cash flow. And we are both struggling because we're splitting the $5,000 a month. Now, he wants to know what to do from here. I'm going to read on, then I'm going to come back to it. Should we sell the property or try to refinance? Our payment will then be on 30-year term rather than 40 years and increasing our monthly payment. Or do you recommend selling the property and splitting the proceeds approximately $350,000 each and a 1031 into multiple properties in other states? My ex-wife is scared with using her equity. I'm apprehensive as I am uneducated in buying properties in other states. Would my equity down payment using my $350,000 by selling bring enough money monthly to match my current monthly income of $2,500? That's half of the $5,000 a month. I agree with you. San Diego is too expensive now, and I would need Lifestyles experience to find out-of-state properties to invest in. I mostly have invested in 2-4 units in the past, but would like to learn more about your other or larger properties. Okay, so let's start at the top of this. Why are you married to this lady and then divorced from this lady? And why didn't you split the assets up at the time? Maybe the property, the market was in a bad place or something. If you ask me, I would want to get out of that deal immediately. I've been divorced twice, both times. When it was over, it was over. I just wanted to get away. I wanted to have my freedom back to make my own decisions. To be tied to a divorce is a terrible thing. What should they do with it? They should sell it. The $350,000 he would get would allow him to buy, I figured it out, 14 homes. And he could have equity capture of anywhere from $25,000 to $50,000 on each home. So he would immediately increase his net worth somewhere between $350,000 and $700,000 immediately by doing this. In addition to that, they would make between 10 and 15% on their cash flow. So he would make between $35,000 and $52,500 a year in cash flow. And that would mean $29,16 a month. To as high as $43.75 a month. So he'd be making way more money than what he was making in the deal he's in now. He would get out of the marriage problem. He wouldn't have to worry about what she wants to do anymore. And he could be building wealth. And with these 14 homes and all that captured equity, he'd be worth over $500,000 more dollars in 1 year. If he did the 14 homes in 1 year, it would probably take him a year and a half to do it, just typically. That's what he should do. It's that simple. It's that clear. It's that clean. It's that easy. There's nothing more to it. That's the answer. Sign up. Get in here. Follow the program. Problem's over. All the other stuff he done has been too creative. You can see that all the housing he lost because of the 2008 problem, and even the financing he has on this property, which is a 40-year loan with a silent second. These are very, very creative ideas to try to make stuff work that doesn't naturally work. Too much risk, too much downside. All right, folks, hope you enjoyed today. And remember always, it's not just the money, it's the lifestyle. Have a wonderful day. We'll see you tomorrow.

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3: 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Now.
5: President Trump says negotiations with Iran are moving in the right direction. In a Truth Social post this morning, the president said it'll only be a great deal for all or no deal at all. Meantime, the U.S. military has carried out what it's calling self-defense strikes against Iranian missile launch sites and naval assets near the Strait of Hormuz. This according to U.S. Central Command. CENTCOM spokesperson Timothy Hawkins is telling CNN that the action was taken to protect U.S. personnel from imminent threats posed by Iranian forces. He says the strikes targeted missile positions as well as Iranian boats attempting to lay naval mines in the area. Hawkins adding that the U.S. forces are defending their troops while exercising restraint during the ongoing ceasefire. Earlier today, the president was at Arlington National Cemetery honoring those who gave the ultimate sacrifice for the country.
6: 400,000 souls rest on these grounds, these beautiful grounds. In the sacred soil.
5: And before those comments, the president took part in a wreath-laying ceremony at the Tomb of the Unknown Soldier. Trump honoring specifically today as well the 13 soldiers killed in

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4: Long Island Congressman Tom Suozzi is urging Republicans to back his bipartisan legislation that would block President Trump's newly created anti-weaponization fund.
5: Democrats and Republicans are both concerned about whether taxpayer money from this so-called anti-weaponization fund could be used by people who were involved in the January 6, 2021 attack on the Capitol. Representative Tom Suozzi on ABC's This Week calls the fund wrong.
6: Nobody supports this idea, especially in the context of all the problems Americans are facing with the cost of living. They don't want to see a $1.8 billion fund to pay people that beat up cops.
5: Trump says the fund will help those who believe the federal government unfairly targeted them under the Biden administration. In New York, I'm Scott Pringle.
4: Also on Capitol Hill, Senator Cory Booker says the Democrat Party is desperately in need of new leadership.
7: Speaking on CNN's State of the Union Sunday, the New Jersey Democrat said that there also needs to be a new vision for the party. He pointed to candidates like Georgia Senator John Ossoff, Texas Senate candidate James Tallarico, and North Carolina Senate candidate Roy Cooper as leaders who care more about people than party. Booker said what's important is to talk about the realities that Americans are facing. I'm Mark Mayfield.
4: A high-stakes legal battle's brewing this week over the shutdown of Spirit Airlines. Broward County attorneys have asked a New York bankruptcy judge to force the shuttered carrier to pay $3 million in past due gate and landing fees at Fort Lauderdale Hollywood International. County officials warn the debt will soon double to $6 million. Broward is demanding the court clear Spirit out of Terminal 4 so competing airlines can expand, warning that tied up gates will choke local flight options and drive up ticket prices for holiday travelers. Soccer fans can breathe a sigh of relief. Inter Miami superstar Lionel Messi sparked an injury scare after limping off the pitch against Philadelphia last night. However, team officials confirm it was just heavy muscle fatigue and tests show no tear ahead of the World Cup. I'm Jim Rubin.
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0: This is the Best of the Mark Levin Show, where we honor our fallen heroes on this Memorial Day and every day. Hello, America. Mark Levin here. Our number, 877-381-3811, 877-381-3811. I'll tell you what, this guy Plattner in Maine, he is a real sick SOB. And I don't see a lot of Democrats coming out against him. I mean, sick in every respect. Our friends at the Washington Free Beacon, they've gathered additional information about him. Graham Plattner smeared the late American sniper Chris Kyle. Remember him and his great book and his wife? In a 2024 podcast interview suggesting that Kyle shot innocent civilians in Iraq to inflate his numbers. I don't think we have that audio, do we, Rich? Let's go ahead and play that.
1: I didn't know who these guys were. I left that deployment and continued on with my life, did a few more deployments, both in the Marine Corps and the Army. It wasn't until somebody told me to read Chris Kyle's book. His stories about how many people he was shooting certainly tracked with the behavior I witnessed and people I knew witnessed down at the Gov Center, which is it's relatively easy to get high numbers like that if you're a little less discriminating, you're fire than say a more professional unit would be. So that's when I kind of learned about Task Unit Bruiser, about Chris Kyle, and then it wasn't until many years later that if someone recommended like Jocko's podcast or book to me, and I put that together and was like, you've got to be kidding me. I almost felt like there was like a weird practical joke being played on me by the war, that like all these years later, I'm like having to like, people are telling me like, oh,
0: right,
1: look,
0: that's enough. You know, this guy, when you listen to him, when you listen to Joe Kent, something's not right. Now, I'm not comparing them point for point. But something's not right with Joe Kent. Something's not right with this guy. This guy's a real sleazeball. Basically, he's saying that the late hero, Chris Kyle, he's suggesting that he shot innocent civilians to inflate his kill numbers. And as the Washington Free Beacon points out, he also bristled at the fact that Kyle and members of his platoon were described as heroes, calling it a weird practical joke. So he's trashing a real hero who's not alive anymore, Chris Kyle. You may recall him in his book, again, and his wife. And he does it, of course, after he's passed away. It's just grotesque. Now, you don't hear Democrats withdrawing from supporting him because it's power at any price. Again, to understand the Democrat Party, you just have to understand that. But there's more. More in addition to his SS, effectively SS tattoo on his chest that he had throughout his adulthood and still has. Now he's a proud communist. Plattner's deleted Reddit sparks outrage again as he appears to mock wounded soldier deserved to live. Didn't deserve to live. Democratic Maine Senate candidate Graham Plattner's deleted Reddit account has continued to cause headaches for his campaign, and a recently resurfaced post appearing to mock a U.S. soldier almost killed in combat is stirring up more controversy. So you hear what he said about the sniper. Now, this video never gets old. The Reddit account P. Hustle, which Plattner has acknowledged he owned, posted in June 2019. So he's a full-grown adult when he's doing all this. In reference to a viral video from the helmet Karn of PFC Ted Daniels, taken during a clash with Taliban fighters in 2012 that ended in Daniels being shot four times, earned a Purple Heart for his injuries. Dumb FMF didn't deserve to live, says Plattner. At least his stupidity and fat A wheezing are available for all future infantrymen to witness and hold in contempt. Poor marksmanship on the Taliban's part is the only reason this mouth breather made it home. He managed to make every possible blank decision possible when it comes to small unit combat. Now, why is he doing this? Okay, that's not that long ago, 6-7 years ago. The other one was 1.5 years ago. The post was deleted, but can be found at Maine Monitor's database of Plattner's deleted Reddit history. Daniel said in later interviews that he purposely moved into the open to draw fire away from other men in his unit. While he expressed embarrassment and said, tactically, it was not a sound thing to do, ultimately, I put my blank on the line for other guys. He shouldn't have to defend himself. Plattner, U.S. Marine Corps veteran who served four combat duties in Iraq and Afghanistan, is garnering criticism over the deleted posts from a variety of sources, of course. We don't make jokes about brothers and sisters dying. That's something we don't do. That's not normal, said Adam Schwarz, a former Navy SEAL and Marine veteran running for U.S. Senate as a Republican in Minnesota. He said that about Plattner mocking a fellow soldier on social media in an open forum. Schwarz acknowledged that Marines can sometimes have a dark sense of humor and give each other a hard time about tactics when speaking privately, but said that Plattner's post was something different. We don't post about our brothers getting wounded in action. And he also took issue with Plattner's account related to law enforcement, including all police are bastards, he said. He's attacked all cops. He attacks his fellow Marines and military personnel. There's other stuff that's very grotesque that he's written about, that he's done. I mean, really grotesque. Schwarz said he believes Plattner has mental issues. I think it's very dangerous to say, hey, this is how veterans think and talk, because that's just not true. Schwarz said, I served 21 years, 9 deployments. I don't know one combat veteran who makes comments like, cops are bastards. I think he should get some help. I feel bad for him. He deserves help from his time downrange, from his PTSD and his mental health issues, but he certainly shouldn't be running for the United States Senate. No, he shouldn't be. Now, Plattner's a first-time candidate, of course. He's backed by Elizabeth Warren and Bernie Sanders. You should read the comments in context. It's very clear I'm joking, he said. No, it's not clear at all, because you weren't joking, you jerk. Other posts Plattner has been questioned about, including in a recent interview with the New York Times in 2013, which he later deleted, that people concerned about rape should not get so effed up. They wind up having sex with someone they don't mean to. Mm-hmm. This guy sounds like little Adolf Fuentes. Plattner has also faced scrutiny from our recent Reddit posts, including one from 5 years ago. He described himself as a communist and a socialist. Plattner's posts have contained alleged homophobic slurs and praise for military tactics used by Hamas. The guy should not be anywhere near the Capitol building, let alone the Senate. And if he's armed, they ought to be figuring out how to deal with that, too. This guy's a nut. And yet they want him in the Senate. They got to have the power. They need the seat. They got to get rid of Susan Collins. You know what I'm going to do right now, Mr. Producer? This is going to shock everybody. Might even shock Susan Collins. This guy was a Nazi. Now he's a communist. Trashing our troops, trashing our cops. If I lived in Maine, I would vote for Susan Collins. How do you like that, Rich? Would you too? Yeah? And so I'm going to endorse Susan Collins against Plattner. That doesn't mean she stands for everything I stand for. Obviously not. And I've been here behind this microphone almost a quarter century, and I've never endorsed her. So, oh, there he goes, a rhino. No, let me tell you something. This guy has to be stopped. Stopped. There's a point at which you got to use common sense. Can you imagine this guy in the Senate? Can you imagine his votes? A guy that was a Nazi, now he's a communist, trashing our troops. I mean, men under fire, mocking them, talking about stuff he did in public bathrooms, trashing the cops. No wonder Bernie Sanders loves him. No wonder Elizabeth Warren loves him. So I'll throw a curveball to them. Nobody expected me to do what I just did, but I did it. And I will defend it. And I will defend it. I'll be back.
2: Mark Levin.
0: Folks. folks. History is unfolding right before our eyes. 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
0: When you hear about Israel in the news, it's easy to think of headlines, politics, or another conflict far away. 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

0: You're listening to the Memorial Day edition of the Best of the Mark Levin Show. You know, two Democrat congressmen who are Jewish, Moskowitz from Florida and Gosheimer, right? I'm not trying to play a game. I just can't remember. From New Jersey, they put out a statement today that was very good. This woman running in the 35th congressional district in Texas in the Democrat primary talked about putting Zionists, that is Jews, in concentration camps and worse. They said if she becomes a member, that every day they will be filing an expulsion petition. And I'm very pleased they did that. But I want to say something about some of our Jewish friends who are Democrats, particularly elected Democrats, particularly these two guys, because they seem to have some level of common sense, you know, unlike Slotnick from Michigan and that jerk from Georgia, the senator there. They're all in. They're hardcore left. Slotkin pretends I was CIA. She was an interpreter. I was CIA. Anyway, your party is a huge problem. It's bigger than this one primary candidate. It's much bigger. And when you play the game of, well, the Republicans do it too, you're making excuses. How many days, America, how many hours have I been behind this microphone dealing with the Jew haters, the anti-Semites, the bigots generally, who used to be in conservative media, who are podcasters, who used to be Republicans, now they're not Republicans, now God knows what they're. In other words, we try to police, if you will, privately, not with government, who it is that should be in our party and who shouldn't. This idea that we'll accept anybody is ridiculous. We're not going to accept Nazis and communists. We're not going to accept fascists. That's not why we're Republicans. That's not what we believe in. That's not why we're constitutional conservatives. So, of course, we're going to battle them. And they don't have a place in the Republican Party. They're not in the House of Representatives. They're not in the Senate as Republicans. The Democrats do. They have Tlaib and Omar. They have Bernie Sanders. They have AOC. They have others on the squad. The squad's been quite substantially expanded. They have candidates in Michigan and Maine, one that just won in New Jersey, others that are running. You have Democrats who are mayors, Paterson, New Jersey, Dearborn, New Jersey. You can go on and on and on. Dearborn, Michigan, rather. You can go on and on and on. They are welcome within the Democrat Party. They are not condemned. You've got this guy, Piker, who's a real sleazeball. And then you have Democrats running to be interviewed by him or running with him as he endorses them for their candidacy. We don't do that. You have a Massey, we push him out. You have a Marjorie Traitor gangrene, she left because she had to leave. We are much more aware of and active in confronting this, which I call woke Reich, R-E-I-C-H, because they're not of the so-called right, the conservative right. They're more Reich. They're more neo-fascist, if you will. And we challenge them and we fight them, and our president does too. He's banished them. He's banished them by name. You don't see that with a Schumer or a Hakeem Jeffries. Sure, they'll talk about this one running in the 35th district of Texas. That's low-hanging fruitcake right there. But Schumer embraces Plattner. Schumer wants the vile Hamas-supporting Islamist who's running the Democrat primary. Should he get the nomination, he wants him in the Senate. Hakeem Jeffries never says anything about the bigots in his party. As a matter of fact, in many ways, he's a bigot. So I would say to, I'll call him Josh and Moskowitz, you need to leave your party if you really want to show an objection with what's taking place. Jews or elected Democrats need to leave that party. I have no respect for Josh Shapiro. None. Who plays footsie with the worst Islamists in Philadelphia. And then he plays the game of, well, I like Israel, I just cannot stand Netanyahu. We all know that tap dance. We all know that tap dance. These people aren't just about hating Netanyahu. One day Netanyahu won't be there, but these people will still be chasing Jews and attacking Jews in America, still be burning the American flag. Think they're waiting for Netanyahu? Think Iran's been waiting on Netanyahu? They've attacked us for 47 years without having anything to do with Israel. So I'm just pointing this out, that for Josh and for Moskowitz, I salute you for what you've put out. Now, you've got to really take a principled stance here because your party has left you. Your party has left you. Reagan left the Democrat Party. He said, it's left me. Dershowitz has now left the Democrat Party. He says, it's left me. If you're really going to show some muscle, and you both come from districts where you could win Republican seats, Moskowitz may have been gerrymandered out, but Josh has as sort of a marginal district. The fact of the matter is, unless you leave the Democrat Party, which is the party of the Islamists, the Marxists, and yes, the neo-Nazis now, you're stuck. In 2025, global gold demand blew past 5,000 tons and hit a record $555 billion in value. Many central banks are quietly diversifying away from the dollar, adding hundreds of tons to their reserves. Large institutions poured in the second biggest inflow on record, and barring coin demand, hit a 12-year high. Meanwhile, mine supply grew just 1%. New gold can't be printed. And a recent report said it plainly. Gold demand just broke a record. 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
3: 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Woman 1 says, cold day, huh? Woman 2, what's that? Woman 1, kinda cold today. Woman 2, yeah, wasn't expecting that. Woman 1, what is it, 47 degrees? Woman 2, no, more like 45. Woman 1, yeah, makes sense. At least it's not raining. Woman 2, that would be sad. Woman 1, so sad. Woman 2, the weather. Woman 1. Crazy. 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

0: back to the Best of Mark Levin. 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
0: We're here with our good friend John Katsimatidis, or Katz as we like to call you, John. And John owns this radio station, WABC, where I got my start, CEO of Red Apple Group. But he also owns a number of grocery stores, and he's well-known throughout New York City. And he's well-liked throughout New York City. You've seen him on Fox. And I wanted to have you on, John, because it's not so easy to run a grocery store, is it? There's a lot involved in it. And the idea that the city government's going to run government-run grocery stores, would you lay this out for us, please?
2: Well, you know, I've been running grocery stores the last, 54 years. And it's not so easy. I remember you blink your eyes, and I remember how we used to work 80, 90 hours a week. And we used to go to Hunts Point Market to buy the produce and to buy specials for our customers. And what happens? And you know what's happening with Zohar Mamdani? We work the people in the supermarkets, in the bodegas, in the poorer neighborhoods. They work 70, 80 hours a week. Mm-hmm. And what Mamdani, what the mayor wants to do is he wants to give away some products. And look, supermarkets always gave away products. You know, I remember those days, there used to be the milk wars. There used to be the egg wars. Mm-hmm. And the mayor has said that he wants to have low-cost bread, low-cost milk, low-cost whatever. But he doesn't realize it, that when the bodegas and the supermarkets that are in the surrounding area, when they lose the sales and they lose the money, it's the people themselves that lose the money. Mm-hmm. When the politicians, when the city owns the stores, you know who loses the money? The taxpayers. Mm-hmm. The politicians lose zero. Zero. They give away products, they give away eggs, they give away milk, they give away bread. But so I don't think it's going to have a big difference in the overall community. It's the people that are working in that community and provide food in that community that are going to be hurt. And it's the poor people that work 80 hours a week are not going to be making a living. Mm-hmm. And as the politicians own it, guess what? It doesn't affect them. It doesn't affect them. They're only going to have 5 stores. And I've met with the mayor. I've talked to him. There's going to be 1 store in every borough. And
0: all right, hold on. One store in every borough. Why is he even doing this? It's ridiculous.
2: Because I think he wants to play the violin to the people he promised it to. There's an old expression in the Greek community, "Matia dekatesera." Make sure you have 14 eyes. what happens if people go in there and steal the product? You're not going to arrest them, right? So why should they pay for it? Why should they pay for it?
0: No, that's right.
2: And it's one big mess. We love New York, and we want New York to survive. But what I've said this morning, I was on Maria Bartiromo yesterday,
0: right,
2: and on with Kilmaid. And what I said this morning is that, you know who's going to suffer? If the 2% that pay 48% of the taxes in the city, if the 2% decide to move, guess who's going to suffer? Mm-hmm. Because that 2%, if you say I'm going to move to the Florida for 186 days a year, mm-hmm. I spend $1,000 a day between breakfast, dinner, taxis, Ubers, etc., etc. Who's going to get hurt? Mm-hmm. It's the middle class, the people, the drivers, the taxi cab drivers, the Uber drivers, the bus boys. My father was a bus boy. Mm-hmm. The waiters, they're going to suffer. They're the ones that are going to suffer. And, if the city of New York, if the rating agencies, Moody's, S&P, if they downgrade the bonds, you know who's going to suffer? The employees. New York State has 200,000 employees. New York City has 300,000 employees. Guess what? There won't be any money to pay them.
0: Mm-hmm.
2: So it's not as easy as everybody makes it out to be. Somebody has to pay $2.
0: Yeah. How does a guy who's 35 years old that's never done anything, I mean, your business is complex enough. Now, there's zillions of different types of businesses. He acts like he knows, just from an ideological perspective, how to run business and capitalism is bad. Tell everybody a little bit about your background. How did you become what you became?
2: Well, you know, my grandparents came to America in 1913. Both my mother's grandfather, a father, and my father's father. And then my father's two brothers came in the 1930s. And my father came in 1949. So, you know, all the immigrants that came to America, they were ready to work 70, 80 hours a week. And they worked their tail off. And what I say is, you know why there's no Greek diners left, Mark?
0: Why?
2: Because the fathers worked 80 hours a week, sent their parents their sons and their daughters to become lawyers and accountants, just like mm-hmm. the Jews. Just like mm-hmm. the Jewish community.
0: You're right.
2: They worked 80 hours a week, and they sent their kids to go to, became lawyers and accountants and investment bankers. And that's why there's nobody left to run the kosher delis. There's nobody left mm-hmm. to run the Greek diners. You know, they used to be open 24 hours a day.
0: Yeah, they were great. Great.
2: But, as the world turns, mm-hmm. And it's turning. Now, what happens is, what people have to realize is that the Democratic Socialists has created actors. Don't forget who Zohar's mother is a big mm-hmm. movie producer. He knows how to smile. He knows how to induce to say hello to people. Omar, our congresswoman from... where is it, Minnesota? Yeah. And don't forget, she was reading. No education. They are trained actors. And the same thing with AOC. Mm-hmm. And what happens is they are paid, they are trained, and they perform a task. And the money comes in. Don't forget, they go out and pick it. At 7 o'clock in the morning, where did those signs come from? Mm-hmm. Somebody pay for them, and I believe it's not necessarily the Soros of the world, and not necessarily who's the other guy in China.
0: Yeah,
2: I believe there's foreign money,
0: mm-hmm.
2: foreign government money, is being funneled through them. And America is under attack, and the American people have to realize that America is under attack, mm-hmm. and we have to fix that, because you know why I'm working 77 hours a week? I said because my kids and my grandkids, I want to leave them a better world,
0: mm-hmm.
2: and that's what I'm working. It's not about the money. It's about leaving them a better world, and that's what I worry about.
0: And you're worried about the kids and grandkids. So am I. Because look how fast we've spiraled into this. this sort of Marxist, Islamist, woke, Reich, R-E-I-C-H, you know who I mean. These people, you don't even recognize our country with their doctrines, their ideologies, their attacks on the United States, their attacks on the Constitution. And New York's become ground zero for some reason, hasn't it?
2: It has become ground zero. It was the perfect storm. President Trump told me, you got to get Curtis out of the race. He says to me, he got Eric Adams out of the race. And he says, I'd rather have a Democrat, even though, you know, Andrew Cuomo, than have a socialist or a communist. And we failed President Trump.
0: Mm-hmm.
2: Yeah, it's and it was a perfect storm. It was a perfect storm. And what's going to happen now? I think our U.S. attorney in New York, Jake Layton, is excellent. Mm-hmm. And he's not waiting for the state attorney generals to put people away. If they had a violation that touches a federal crime.
0: Mm-hmm.
2: Jake Layton uses the federal forces to come in and do whatever he has to do. He's not going to do anything. And yeah. Checks and balances on from the state. I think Bruce Blakeman, I was with him last night, I think he has a good shot if people realize, people have to realize, what the heck is going on?
0: I got to bring him back.
2: You know?
0: Yeah. No, you're right.
2: You know, he has a good shot, and it is what it is. And Mark, keep yelling out there, keep talking out there, keep telling people the truth, and that's what we're doing. We're telling the people the truth, and we want to get to a point where people realize, you know, 92% of the American people believed Walter Cronkite. Right now, nobody believes anybody.
0: That's true. Yeah. Well, I want the country to know something. So, I'm on your station because of you, right?
2: Yes, yes.
0: And well, I started out on your station.
2: You do, and get the truth out. Get the truth out. Thank you so much.
0: And you too. Thank you. You got a great lineup on this station. And we'll keep fighting. And keep fighting in that city. We'll, you know, we're not all from New York, but we love New York.
2: We're going to challenge the BBC, Mark. We're going to go do, I talked to the president about it. We're going to do Europe. And because
0: now what does that mean?
2: The BBC is not telling. Well, we're going to do, we're going to go into Europe and try to, because the Voice of America.
0: Yeah.
2: And the BBC does not tell the European people the truth.
0: Are we going to have to use private stations? How are you going to do that?
2: No, we're working it out right now. And, well, one of these days, you know, 5 years ago, we said we're going to sit down for dinner. We never did.
0: Are you ever in Florida? Well, we'll do this off the air. We'll do it. We'll do it. I'll make sure of it. I don't go anywhere. You know that.
2: You do. Yes, Mark Levin, thank you for everything you do, and God bless you, and God bless America. Let's get the truth out. Thank you so much.
0: You too, John. Take care of yourself. He's a good man. You can see how upset he is about what's going on in New York, and I don't blame him, because it's going on in New York and Chicago and L.A. and Philadelphia and Detroit. It's going on in Boston and Pittsburgh. Kansas City and Cleveland and Cincinnati, Dallas, Plano, for crying out loud, Houston, Austin. We're in every one of these markets. It's crazy. Look at California, what's happened to California. You know, 35, 40 years ago, the Republicans owned that state. And we're doing everything we can to help. We're going to help Blakeman and Hilton and pick some of these other candidates. And I'm quite serious about Maine. Some of you may be upset. I can't control that. If you listen to my logic, I think you will agree with me. Plattner hates the military, trashes his own services that he was in, Marines and Army. Walks around not just with a Nazi tattoo on his chest, but SS Camp Guard tattoo on his chest. And he was a fully grown adult when he chose to do that. And he's trashing the American sniper, you remember him, who's now passed, basically insinuating he killed citizens to get his numbers up. How disgusting. He trashed another man who had a, you know, one of the helmet cameras who took four bullets. Trashed him, mocked him. He's done things in his personal life that he used to brag about that are literally perverted, horribly disgusting. And now he claims to be a communist, which is why Bernie Sanders and Elizabeth Warren are attracted to him. And so, yes, I will support Susan Collins. I don't know her. I've never talked to her. And I don't care. And I don't care. I cannot pretend that it's okay to elect open communists and Nazis to the United States Senate. And I'm not going to sit here and just accept it. I'll be right back.
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1: You know, every now and then you need to talk to somebody who's actually been successful in these businesses that are under attack. And you can see how stressful it is. It's terrible. Terrible. You work your whole life. You work 80, 90 hours a week. And they act like there's something wrong with you. Meanwhile, you come into the country illegally. You're pushing the destruction of America. And you deserve a freebie? No, I don't think so. In 2025, global gold demand blew past 5,000 tons. Now, is that a big deal? Yeah, it's a big deal. It hit a record. The value was $555 billion. So instead of scaring buyers away, it pulled in more interest, more buyers. Many central banks are quietly diversifying with gold. They're getting rid of, you know, the dollar and other forms of national currency. They're adding hundreds of tons to their reserves. Large institutions have poured in the second biggest inflow on record. In bar and coin demand, gold bars and coins, silver bars and coins, hit a 12-year high. A 12-year high. Meanwhile, mine supply from mines, new gold, just grew 1%. New gold can't be printed. A recent report said it plainly. Gold demand just broke a record. Supply can't keep up. Now, what's happening here, whether they're large institutions, financial institutions, or individuals, people are diversifying. They don't want all their eggs in one basket, which is where most of you have them, right? 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You might want to consider diversification with precious metals like silver and gold. 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
8: On this Memorial Day. President Trump earlier in the day at Arlington National Cemetery, honoring the fallen members of the military by laying a wreath at the Tomb of the Unknown Soldier. Then a few comments in tribute to those who pay the ultimate price in the protection of freedom.
9: From coast to coast, from proud cities to humble towns, and from heartland fields, from every race and religion, they came because they could not bear the thought that the nation they love so much might ask for heroes and hear no answer, but they answered.
8: Meantime, the president says negotiations with Iran are moving in the right direction. In a Truth Social post this morning, he said, it will only be a great deal for all or no deal at all. He went on to say that if a deal is not reached, then it'll be back to the battlefront in shooting, but bigger and stronger than ever before. Pope Leo's guidance on preserving human dignity in the face of artificial intelligence is out in the form of his first major theological document. He released a lengthy encyclical today alongside one of the co-founders of Anthropic, warning that technology like AI, artificial intelligence, is fueling global conflicts.
10: Leo's previously raised concerns over the use of AI in the military, warning the delegation of decisions of life and death to machines could create a destructive spiral. He's also criticized what he says is the environmental devastation caused by harvesting the rare earth minerals used in modern technology. William Denslow, Brussels.
8: President Trump is set to get his annual physical tomorrow. He'll travel to Walter Reed National Military Medical Center in Maryland for the routine checkup. And tomorrow, NASA plans to give an update on its plans to build a moon base.

0: teenager, whoever it is, needs you, and they need what you have to offer.
1: Taylor's given me hope. He's our son, and that is what he will always be.
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3: The list of side effects from the use of GLP-1 weight loss drugs continues to grow. Lisa Carton reports a new analysis is raising concerns about Wegovy.
4: The study was based on millions of FDA side effect reports and found the risk signal was nearly five times stronger for Wegovy than Ozempic. The condition is called ischemic optic neuropathy and happens when blood flow to the optic nerve is reduced or blocked. The study also found that men using Wegovy showed the highest signal overall, with odds 116 times higher than expected.
3: Other known side effects from these medications include nausea, vomiting, constipation, diarrhea, abdominal pain, bloating, and other mid to moderate gastrointestinal complications. Meantime, researchers in Pennsylvania are finding that GLP-1 users discussed unexpected side effects by analyzing over 400,000 Reddit posts with AI. Some of those side effects include menstrual irregularities, chills, hot flashes. The findings suggest AI could use social media as a warning system for finding side effects that clinical trials miss. The AI social media scans were done by researchers at the University of Pennsylvania. Some passengers at Atlanta's Hartsfield-Jackson International Airport are being screened for Ebola as a precautionary measure.
5: The Atlanta airport is screening passengers who've traveled to South Sudan, Uganda, or the Democratic Republic of the Congo in the last 3 weeks. Washington Dulles International Airport is also screening, and George Bush Intercontinental in Houston is expected to start doing so on Tuesday. At least 170 people have died during the current Ebola outbreak in Africa. I'm Tammy Trujillo.
3: A mural depicting escaped slave owner Judge is now on display in Portsmouth, New Hampshire. Judge was 22 years old when she escaped from George Washington and lived the rest of her life as a free woman in New Hampshire. The mural is part of the Black Heritage Trail. I'm Jim Rowe.
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12: 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Our number, 877-381-3811, 877-381-3811. Want to have some fun? I think I'm the only one who can make fun out of something like the Electoral College, Mr. Producer. But it will be fun. Be very, very intriguing, I think. So what happened? What is this Electoral College? The liberal left and the Democrats tell us it was created out of slavery, support for slavery. Of course, it had nothing to do with slavery, not one thing to do with slavery. The Articles of Confederation were a disaster. The new national government could not raise funds directly, couldn't tax. It had to rely on states. States were withholding funds. So they couldn't make their payments. They couldn't pay their debt at the national level. Couldn't build a military. Couldn't do even the things, as limited as they were, that they needed to do. In a lot

0: The founders were worried about this. They were worried about it because they were up against very powerful countries, both economically and militarily. Britain, France, Spain, others. So they felt we needed to get our act together in terms of commerce especially, and then the growth would flow from there. So Madison called a meeting that was held in Annapolis. The problem was that not enough of the states sent delegates. Well, that didn't work. And so he decided he'd really push for a bigger meeting and really to get the states to send delegates, and they'd have that meeting in Philadelphia, which would become famously after the fact known as the Constitutional Convention in Philadelphia. In fact, in the same exact building where they had drafted and debated several copies, several drafts of the Declaration of Independence. Same building, Pennsylvania Assembly Building, which was in Philadelphia, obviously. Well, they were only there about 5 months, you know, and they started this Constitution literally from scratch. They looked very carefully at what other governments had done. They looked very carefully, and especially at British history. But they didn't want a parliament. They couldn't create a parliament. We had states, and states would have to ratify this constitution if it were adopted at the Constitutional Convention. So states kept most of their sovereignty and authority. The individuals kept most of their sovereignty and authority. And they were trying to create a national government that would nurture the individual, that would respect the rights of the states, their sovereignty, but at the same time be a real national government. And they created these offices. Now, they didn't create a parliament. They created a legislature, a Congress, and then they decided it should be bicameral. Why? Why do we have a House of Representatives, and every 2 years the people vote directly, and a Senate, which originally, every 6 years, but the states determine how the senators will be picked. They could have elections, or they could be picked by the state legislatures. And early on, most of them were chosen by the state legislatures. And why are there two senators for every state? The House of Representatives is based on what? The apportionment of seats based on population. So the big states have more seats. But if you left it at that, the little states would say, you know what, we're not joining this United States because we're not united with them. We're a small state with a small population, or a big state with a small population, and we have no real legislative representation. They said, okay. Two senators from every state. And the Senate will have some unique responsibilities that the House doesn't have, like on treaties. And those senators will be there representing their states. Now, the people of the states, but mostly the states, and mostly particularly the state legislatures. So this is how they broke up power. This is how they made sure it was inclusive. A bicameral Congress. The House is directly elected. The Senate is determined by the states. Now they had a big problem. They were creating this office of the president. They needed it to be strong enough so it meant something. And yet, not too strong because they just fought a king. A monarchy. So in addition to determining that the powers of the office of the president, and then the vice president has very few powers, how do we choose this person? Well, there were a couple of proposals, and they were determined to be problematic. You couldn't have a direct election of a president. Why? Well, they were concerned about factions, about foreign powers coming in and influencing it, that it would disunite the country with all these different factions fighting for the presidency and so forth. And you couldn't have direct elections. Why else? Because the most populated states would have all this power. The least populated states would have no power, like Delaware, the first state. Tiny population versus, say, a New York or a Virginia or a Pennsylvania. And so they had to come up with a methodology. And accounting system that included the entirety of the 13 states, former colonies, to ensure that they all had representation, that the states didn't feel left out, and that the people in the states didn't feel left out by the bigger states. So what do you do? Absolute genius is what they did. It was Sherman, too. They said, okay, here's what we're going to do. We're going to count how many members of the House of Representatives a state gets, how it's apportioned, plus the two senators. Two senators for every state, no matter what the population is, no matter how big or small they are. And this Senate will be different than the House. So Delaware gets two senators plus one representative. That's three electoral college votes. Three. Now, big state, in New York or what have you, they have two senators also. They get two, and also the number of House members. I don't know what it was originally, but let's pretend it's seven or something. And they get seven. So they have a total of nine electoral college votes. Delaware is a total of three, maybe with 12. It doesn't matter. Just giving this as an example. So the people in the state, they're not voting directly for a president. Whoever gets the most votes, those votes go to an electoral college selected by each party. And so if you get more votes for the, let's say, the Republican, back then it wasn't necessarily Democrat, but the Whig or whatever, but let's play along with today. So if the Republican gets more votes than the Democrats, then the Republican slate of electors chooses the president. And in every instance in our history, they've chosen in the state the person who's gotten the most votes. So if Donald Trump got the most votes, let's say the Republican electors, they throw all their electoral votes towards Donald Trump. And they're all sent to the archivist of the United States, and he adds them up and so forth and so on. Now, the reason for the Electoral College is so the country doesn't split apart. So the states that produce the food, the oil, and so forth and so on, they're not left out. Those are crucially important states, right? Crucially important. They're not left out. And yet the states with the bigger population, they still have somewhat more muscle, but they're not so big, so overwhelming, that the little states don't matter. And so you have the Electoral College, and you need to get a majority of the Electoral College votes to be president of the United States. That's why you see presidents campaigning in Maine. You got two there. Total of four with the two senators, two House seats. I go, yeah, I need those four because it could be a close election. Now, what would happen if we didn't have the Electoral College? It would be a direct vote, right? Now, what's the problem with that? Well, what did I just say? No presidential candidate would ever campaign in the low population states, ever. Because there's just not enough people in Wyoming, Montana, North Dakota, South Dakota, Delaware, Rhode Island, to add up to anything that a mid-sized state population would add up to. So you'd be cutting out, one figure says you would only need 15 of these big states or the states with the biggest populations to win, most of which would lean Democrat. I calculate 12 states. So let's take the 15 states. That means 35 states would be irrelevant, Mr. Producer. You wouldn't need those 35 states. You'd need kind of states on the coasts, a few in the center, and that's that. And that's that. And that's the problem they avoided. They knew it would come up. Now you have presidents who campaign in very small states, medium-sized states, we have battleground states, we have all kinds of things going on. If you had the popular election, much of that wouldn't matter. What other problems are there with the direct election? Well, we have the Democrats now that have come up with the Compact of the States, the National Voter Initiative. One person, one rule. Sounds really great. Majority vote, that's the winner. What's the problem with that? Let's take the election in 2016. Donald Trump was elected president through the Electoral College. He lost the popular vote. Why did he lose the popular vote? Because California came in very, very heavy for Hillary Clinton. Now, does California get to choose the president? So many other states are irrelevant? Now, more to think about. The governor of Virginia, who is a reckless liar and deceitful individual. One of the first things she did is she said, we are going to support the compact, the National Voter Initiative, the Compact of the States. Now, what does that mean for the people of Virginia? I'm just taking it out as an event, as an example. That means, let's assume Virginia is a Republican, mostly Republican state. That means if Donald Trump wins the state of Virginia, and he's supposed to get the Electoral College votes, right? The deal is, if Hillary Clinton wins the popular vote, the governor will assign the Electoral College votes not to the person who won the state in Virginia, but to the person who won nationwide, so the Democrat delegates would be selected. Do you understand what I'm saying, Rich? So in other words, you disenfranchise your own voters under the claim, the righteous claim, that you're going to make sure the person who got the most votes nationwide will get the Electoral College vote, excuse me, will get the support of Virginia. Now what happens if the Republican wins the popular vote? Can the governor decide not to give them the delegates? It's possible. So you create all these significant problems, lawsuits up the wazoo, because the Democrats figure if they can have a direct popular vote, they will win more times than they will lose. And that's why they want you to believe in the direct popular vote, where you really campaign in 12 to 15 states. And most of the other states are ignored. And not only most of the other states, the rural part of the states you are campaigning in, they will be ignored too. So it's the metropolitan areas that carry the states. Not all, obviously, but a lot of these states. And that's all that's going to matter. And most of these metropolitan areas are controlled by what party? The Democrats. The Democrats, remember, don't do anything out of altruism. For the betterment of the country, they do everything for power. That's why I wrote that last book on power. It's for power. So they oppose the Electoral College, not because it's fair, not because it's one man, one vote. Obviously, that's not the case if you live in a state that has a small population, or where the governor has said, I don't care what the vote is in my state, I'm going to give the Electoral College votes to the person who wins the popular vote nationally. Obviously, they don't care about you. One other thing. How do you change the Constitution without amending the Constitution? Now, that's pretty obvious, right? Just because these states called a compact, that's not, you can't do that. But they'll never get two-thirds vote of the House and the Senate because there's too many states that will be left out of that process. And they'll certainly never get three-fourths of the vote of the state legislatures, which is the only way you can adopt an amendment. They certainly won't get that. So what do the Democrats say? Who cares? We'll have a compact of the states. What are you going to do about it? Well, we'll go to the Supreme Court, right? Great. Well, we're going to change that, too. We're going to put more Supreme Court justices on there who will do what we tell them to do, who will be ideologically in line with us. So you go to the Supreme Court all you want. We've just changed the way we elect our presidents. We've changed fundamentally how this country is supposed to work. We've changed the court. And we are going to be a one-party country forevermore, because they have other ideas, too. I'll be right back.
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19: Just pathetic.
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0: Now back to the best of Mark Levin. We honor those on Memorial Day who've given their lives to defend this nation. I think on Memorial Day, we're going to replay that in the Electoral College, because I know it's a little complicated, but just understand that the Electoral College has kept this country unified since the beginning, and it ensures that people who live in smaller populated states or rural areas in highly populated states have a say in their government. And if we go to a national direct vote, like they're talking about, you'll have no representation whatsoever. And that's why the Democrats are always trying to do things to create more Democrats and to empower Democrats, whether it's redistribution of wealth. A lot of that money goes from Democrats, mostly Republicans, to Democrats, right? That's why people who come into the country newly, they try and get them registered to vote and give them amnesty and so forth. That's why they favor birthright citizenship. That's why they're shipping people in the last 4 years under Biden into the country. They don't care about assimilation or anything else. And one of the things they plan to do that nobody's talking about is massive amnesty. Massive amnesty. That's why they brought 20 million people into the country illegally. They don't care who they are. They don't care where they're from. They don't care if they assimilate into our country or not. They don't care. Which is why all these reprobates run as Democrats. And why Republicans try to push people like this out of their party. Lots more. I'll be right back.

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0: Well, overwhelmingly so far, in one form or another, the Levin audience here wants us to defeat this regime. Let's see how it goes. I'm taking them one at a time, one person at a time. Let's go to Lewis Pembroke Pines on Sirius XM Satellite. Yes, Lewis, what do you think?
2: Hey, Mark, thank you for taking my call.
0: Yeah.
2: I just put gas in my car. I'm in South Florida, and $4.59. Man, that's a lot of money for me. And I understand the Iran conflict and these
0: and
2: people.
0: 3 years ago, it was costing you $5.11.
2: I understand. And listen, I'm okay with paying it for a couple, maybe a few more weeks, but it's going to start to hurt inflation. It's going to start to.
0: You know, here's my question. Have you ever read about the Greatest Generation and what they put up in World War II, what they put up with?
2: Yes. I grew up.
0: Hold on, let me just finish. You're really suffering that badly, Lewis? Is that it?
2: I endured a civil war. I lived through a civil war.
0: Okay, where are you from?
2: I was born in Nicaragua. My father was a lawyer.
0: Hold on, slow down a second. So, you endured a civil war, and we're talking about the price of a gallon of gasoline, right?
2: Yeah, but Mark, but let me make my point.
0: Go ahead.
2: Look. My issue with this is I'm concerned that this is going to destroy Trump's presidency and the following people.
0: Well, let's slow down a second because you're moving too fast for me because I want to pin you down on a few things so you can explain yourself. Destroy the Trump presidency. So let's say this ends with a deal. How are the Democrats going to treat that deal? What are you going to say about the deal? Whatever the deal is, what are they going to say?
2: Yeah, listen, the Democrats are crazy. You're never going to...
0: Okay, you got to play along so we can do this. So they're going to attack it if there's a deal. What if he literally defeats them in the next 60 days? I mean, we've already been, ceasefire for 2 weeks, for 6 weeks now? And defeats them. What are the Democrats going to say then?
2: They're never going to agree with it.
0: Correct.
2: They're never going to give him credit.
0: Because the fact that he decided to stop them from having nuclear weapons was all they needed. So if you really want to win the midterm elections, what is the best outcome in Iran?
2: Look, Mark, if they make a deal, do you really think that these people, these crazy people in Iran are going to...
0: Not for a minute. No, I don't think they'll honor it for a minute. No, I don't.
2: Okay, so what are we...
0: So they need to be defeated is your point.
2: But they need. When are you gonna? How many Islamists do we have to kill?
0: We don't have to kill any.
2: Oh, what do you mean? Oh, then how are we gonna win this?
0: You said you were in a civil war in Nicaragua, weren't you? How many troops did we have in Nicaragua from the United States?
2: Let me tell you something. Reagan armed these Contras, right? These people were drunk. They couldn't fight. They didn't want to fight.
0: You're absolutely wrong. Maybe some of the ones that you knew were drunk, but he armed the Contras, and they did a hell of a job, actually. And then when Reagan left, Noriega's back because the Democrats wouldn't do a damn thing about him. He's got an iron grip on Nicaragua right now. But look, then your position is, okay, let him get nuclear weapons. Because what was your response to this?
2: Mark, if Trump loses...
0: Will you answer a question? I asked a question. What would you have done if you're Trump and you think you need to deal with this because they're getting a nuclear weapon?
2: Listen, if they get a nuclear weapon, we die. I die. We all die.
0: Okay, so he had to do something about it, right?
2: Jesus Christ. We die. We all die. Okay.
0: I said okay, so he had to do something about it, right?
2: Okay, but he is doing something about it. But politically, there is an election that we're going to have, and he's going to lose power.
0: We're all aware of this, and I said to you, all right, thanks for your call. Mr. Producer, am I missing something? Going in circles here, man. I'm not trying to be rude. But we're going out left field, then we're going to the right field bleachers. I'm trying to bring you back. You and I agree that he needed to deal with it. And now we're talking about how do you end this, and you don't have an answer, or I can't figure it out, so I got to move on. I got a full board here. So nothing personal, Luis. Let's go to Scott, Colorado Springs, Colorado, on a Sirius XM satellite. How are you?
3: Yes, sir. I'm doing great. Thanks for taking my call.
0: You got
3: it. Two quick points. One, I think President Trump has absolutely earned the benefit of a doubt. So I'll continue to extend that to him. Two, I can't help but wonder, as you see kind of the what some describe as a conciliatory tone over in China, and now he's seemingly pushing back another deadline for Iran. You know, people may question, okay, is he getting a little bit softer or backing away from his positions? And I just don't see it that way. I think he is going overboard in trying to demonstrate his willingness to
0: make
3: a deal.
0: All right, let's say we get a great deal. Is that okay?
3: The point I'm trying to make is I think he knows we're not going to get a good deal. At this point, he's setting the stage to just unleash
0: hope. Okay, but I don't disagree with you. I'm just saying, let's say we get a great deal. Is that a good thing?
3: You know,
0: let's think for ourselves. Let's put aside Trump. Let's say we get a so-called great deal. Is that a good thing? It's a problem, isn't it?
3: I don't think that at this stage a great deal exists, nor does Trump believe a great deal exists.
0: All right. You're right. A great deal does not exist in my view either. All right. Thank you for your call as well, Scott. Appreciate it. Let's go to Charles, Cleveland, Ohio, Sirius XM satellite. Charles, how are you?
4: I'm very good, and I really enjoy listening to you the last 20 years, and Victor Davis Hanson also. So I'm going to be very brief because I was told to be very brief and respect your call, the other callers. I'm African-American. The only reason I'm bringing that up is because if you listen to the mainstream media, they think that, you know, we're all Democratic and anti-Trump. And but as far as the Iran war, I was 18 years old in 1979 when they the Ayatollah, you know, took the prisoners, the hostages. Mm-hmm. And we should have been doing something about this for the past 47 years. So I wholly and wholeheartedly support Donald Trump. But one thing I would say is that, and this may be going on, we need to actually find a way to communicate to the Iranian people directly. I know they shut down their internet so that they couldn't hear the truth, what was going on, but we need to somehow drop paraphernalia, documents, or...
0: What should we tell
4: them? Be able to... Well, we need to tell them the truth. I mean, we need to tell them the fact that we are here to liberate them, to help them.
0: But hold on a second. Are we there to liberate them?
4: Yeah.
0: I don't hear anybody talking about that.
4: Well, exactly. I mean, they're because they're afraid to say regime change.
0: And yeah, because they'll be attacked like I'm attacked, but I don't really give a damn that I'm attacked, to be honest with you.
4: Yeah,
0: but, yeah, go ahead.
4: The thing is, what President Trump is doing, he's trying to, you know, secure peace and security for our nation for the next 100 years, and people are, you know, worried about the price of gasoline.
0: Yeah, it's
4: so, you know, it's outrageous, but, you know, and the other thing, I'll just say...
0: And by the way, it's a very temporary increase. We all know that. Go ahead. I'm sorry.
4: Exactly. And no, I appreciate it. And I'll say very briefly, Donald, you know, President Trump, he got a lot of the black vote during the last election. Mm-hmm. We know he's not up for a re-election, but I think, you know, whether it's J.D. Vance or Rubio, whoever it is, I think they need to focus on still trying to engage the black community. I've noticed that President Trump only has one African-American in his cabinet. We're here to support him. There's a lot more that we can do if given the opportunity. So, but again, thank you for allowing me to have an audience with you.
0: All right. Thank you, sir. Appreciate it. Let's keep going. Gene, Bend, Oregon. Hold on here. My screen is all screwed up. Sirius XM satellite is wide awake tonight. Go right ahead, please.
5: Yeah. So I'm a war hawk, have been ever since the Shah was deposed, I spent 2 years in Germany on a Czech border. And our nation has never been designed to be a world power. Our political will changes every 4 years. Remember what Bush the Younger said. We want to fight them over there so we don't fight them over here, and now we're fighting them over here. I'm a war hawk. We should take that island. But,
0: right.
5: The world has been playing us for fools for over 100 years. We need to withdraw from NATO, withdraw from the UN, keep our big stick, keep the biggest Navy in the world, keep the strong, hardcore Marine Corps, and if you mess with us, you get the horn. And then we pull back. We need to pull all our troops back home and dominate this world economically, not militarily.
0: All right, my friend. All right. I appreciate your call very much. We'll be right back.
1: Mark Levin.
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0: When you hear about Israel in the news, it's easy to think of headlines, politics, or another conflict far away. 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
0: This is the best of the Mark Levin Show, where we honor our fallen heroes on this Memorial Day and every day. I want to salute the administration, the president, and so forth. It's just announced the Justice Department is going to be creating an anti-Semitism advisory committee to provide recommendations on strategies to counter rising anti-Semitism in schools and local communities. You'll never get that out of a Democrat administration. Never. Never. So congratulations to the president, the attorney general, the whole kit and caboodle over there. It'll be led by our friend Leo Terrell, who's a very good man. Now, let me address this first here. I'm very excited about our new sponsored chapter. And I spoke to the founder the other day, and this is a man who really wants to help you, really is serious about doing the best he can to help you get the right Medicare program. So if you're turning 65 or are older, then I know you're like me and you're getting bombarded with Medicare spam. And as time goes on towards the fall, it gets horrendous. It gets overwhelming. So it's important to get ahead of this. This involves your life, your health, your finances. And, of course, all this spam is annoying. It's confusing. Mailers, robocalls, ads targeted to you everywhere you watch and listen. They all claim different things. So what you need is to be able to go through this process without all the stress, with real, honest help from someone who knows what they're talking about. And that's what Chapter provides. That's what they're all about. And that's why you ought to call them. My friends at Chapter cut through the confusion and simplify the process. As a matter of fact, I had a call this week. I'm going to have a call next Monday on Memorial Day, and we're going to go through all of our coverage, my wife and me, all of our prescriptions, and we're going to see if we have the right program, and if not, we're going to make adjustments right now, and we're going to be very prepared. And that's what they'll do for you. And they want to make this stage of your life less stressful, starting with a Medicare plan that actually fits your needs. 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And you don't have to wait until the fall to educate yourself and to be poised and, in some cases, act right now. Now, you may like what you have. 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But wouldn't you like another set of eyes to make sure it's the best you can get? 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All right, let's go back to some callers here. If I can get my call page back up here. All right, let us go to Tony, Clifton, New Jersey, the great WABC. Hi, Tony.
19: Hi, Mark. Good question tonight. My thought number one: yeah. I defer to William to Counselor Sherman in Total Warfare. And if you study the Civil War, student of West Point, both him and my favorite Ulysses, they believed in total warfare. Without that, they could have never moved forward. In fact, even though they did have total warfare, there was still a lot of trouble down south that Ulysses and other presidents had to deal with.
0: You're right.
19: I insist on total warfare. Number two is my most important. No deal should be made like the president deferred to the request to stop the war. When these countries that requested it, there was only one that was in the Abraham Accords, and that was the UAE. The rest of them aren't in the Abraham Accords. So what's going to happen and what needs to happen is that we don't have NATO anymore. But what we need is the same kind of world order and control that we have with the Abraham Accords. In other words, if anyone wants to get in on what's going on, the peace solution, the money-making solution, you need to go through a court.
0: And I think first we have to literally defeat Iran. The only way we can ensure that they won't develop nuclear weapons in the future is to destroy the regime. Their scientists aren't going to forget this stuff. Their knowledge base isn't going to go away. And the only way to defeat the regime is for the people to rise up. And it is ridiculous to ask the people to rise up with their bare hands. They've already been through hell on earth, and so they need to be armed. And there is some reason or some element that apparently doesn't agree with that. And I'm sorry, but if you're going to tell people, rise up and take your country back, you need to help them with arms. We don't need to send in ground troops. You just don't. Tony, don't get mad. I got to go. Thanks for your call. Keep calling. All right, let's go to Mary, Paducah, Kentucky, the great WKYX. Go.
20: Hey, Mark, thanks for taking my call.
0: I think we
20: should continue the war. We should continue the war with Iran because we can't afford for them to get nuclear weapons.
0: Mm-hmm.
20: And the isolationist, I mean, we don't have the luxury we did in the Second World War of the Pacific and Atlantic Ocean protecting us. Because, ballistic missile doesn't care how far the ocean is, it can still hit you. So
0: you're right.
20: I think we should wipe out their regime and like you say, arm the Iranian people.
0: I mean, if there were ever people that wanted to rise up, it's those people. They've demonstrated it three times, and this last time they lost 50,000 people in a matter of days. It's outrageous. It's disgusting what happened to those people. Mary, I'm with you, brother. You take care of yourself. Let's go to Bogota, Colombia, calling WMAL on the WMAL app. How are you, Blaze?
21: I'm fine, thank you, sir. Thank you for taking my call.
0: Got it.
21: My point is that President Trump is a person who has made his career around making deals, and I'm very much afraid. Concerned that he may not understand the nature of this Islamic regime. This Islamic regime operates on a religious imperative. They don't make deals. They actually can't make a deal. If they think that Allah says they have to have nuclear weapons, then they have to have nuclear weapons. They can't make a deal. And it's an Islamic regime. And so when I don't know what President Trump thinks he's accomplishing when he speaks to the foreign minister or the president or the prime, because those guys, they have no power. It's an Islamic regime. The power is the supreme leader. And I'm afraid that he's...
0: You're a law professor, too. Unfortunately, that music means we got to go. A hard break at the top of the hour. Thank you for calling, sir. Excellent call. In fact, all the calls have been excellent. We'll be right back.

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14: President Trump has honored those who gave the ultimate sacrifice in the preservation of freedom.
15: In 250 years, America's heroes have saved more lives, freed more captives, accomplished more good, and spread more hope than any other people at any time in the history of the world.
14: The president also took part in a wreath-laying ceremony at the Tomb of the Unknown Soldier. President Trump says negotiations with Iran are proceeding nicely. In a Truth Social post, he said, "It will only be a great deal for all or no deal at all," and going on to say, "If a deal isn't reached, it'll be back to the battlefront and shooting, but bigger and stronger than ever before, and nobody wants that." Yesterday, Trump said both sides must take their time and get it right. Meanwhile, Secretary of State Marco Rubio says a pretty solid proposal is currently on the table as Iran's foreign minister cautions this does not mean that the signing of an agreement is imminent. The precariously dangerous chemical tank situation in Southern California is less precariously dangerous, but still a situation. It's in the city of Garden Grove, a few miles from Disneyland in Anaheim. Orange County Fire Authority Interim Chief T.J. McGovern says while an explosion is still possible, the catastrophic explosion known as a boiling liquid expanding vapor explosion has been mitigated.
16: And I want to be very clear, the threat of a blevy has been eliminated. We still have threats that were mitigated right now, but we had to get through the first one first, and we successfully did that.
14: The situation began Thursday with a toxic chemical tank at GNK Aerospace. 50,000 residents remain under evacuation orders. Police are warning senior citizens about the so-called grandparent scam. It's an attempt to con the elderly out of their savings by getting them to think one of their grandchildren is in trouble. I'm Jim Roop.
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0: 3/18. Drivers in California continue to pay the most, with prices at the pump hovering around $6.11 a gallon. I'm Mark Mayfield.
1: There are new details on the wind down of alligator Alcatraz in the Everglades.
2: Newly leaked state emails show the massive immigration detention camp will likely be entirely empty in just a matter of days ahead of a hard June 1st shutdown deadline. Immigration lawyers confirm that transfers of the remaining 1,400 male detainees have ramped up aggressively. They're being taken to a mix of federal immigration hubs in Louisiana, out-of-state facilities, and other state-run detention spaces. Natalie Rodriguez, Miami.
1: A new study shows a common procedure for heart attack treatment is not providing any benefits, and in women, raises the risk. Researchers at Mount Sinai School of Medicine published their findings in the New England Journal of Medicine regarding beta blockers. They say beta blockers did not significantly reduce death, repeat heart attacks, or hospitalization for heart failure in patients whose heart function was preserved. This was a multi-year study involving 8,500 patients in Spain and Italy. A sub-study shows women who got beta blockers had a higher risk of death, heart attack, or hospitalization for heart failure compared with women who did not receive beta blockers. Citing Ebola concerns, U.S. officials are now ordering Congo's soccer team to isolate before arriving in the U.S. for the World Cup next month. Andrew Giuliani, who's the head of the White House task force for the World Cup, tells ESPN the team needs to remain in a bubble for 21 days while they train in Belgium. Meantime, green card holders who have been to the Congo, Uganda, or South Sudan within the last 21 days are now banned from entering the U.S. I'm Jim Root.
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8: Hello, America. 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Our number, 877-381-3811, 877-381-3811. But we're going to spend a little time with Dr. Gad Saad. He's written an incredible book, Suicidal Empathy, Dying to Be Kind. And I finally finished it, Professor. That's why I waited a few weeks till I brought you on here. What a book. And I read a lot of books, a lot of books on philosophy, a lot of books by smart people. This is a really good book. And you can get it right now, ladies and gentlemen, on Amazon.com. It's on all my social platforms, Mr. Producer. Suicidal Empathy. So first of all, welcome, and if you don't mind, tell my audience a little bit about yourself.
9: Sure. Well, first, thank you so much for having me on, Mark. I've been a fan, so it's a real pleasure talking to you.
8: Likewise.
9: So I was born in, I was born in Lebanon in the 60s. We were part of the last remaining group of dwindling Jewish community. My parents apparently were not keen on reading the writing on the wall. Much of my extended family had already left Lebanon in the 60s, but then the Civil War broke out in the mid-70s. It became rather impossible to be Jewish. So luckily, we were able to escape after the first year of the Civil War. My parents, on one of their return trips to Lebanon, because we still had business interests in Lebanon, they were kidnapped by Fatah, by Abu Nidal's group. Some bad things happened to them, but luckily, we were able to free them, and no one from my family has returned to Lebanon since 1980.
8: Mm-hmm. Yeah, I actually, we knew

0: gentleman from Lebanon, too, and his father, I can't give you all the names, my wife could, but she's not here, was a very famous surgeon. And tell people briefly that civil war that took place. What was that civil war? Who was fighting whom? I know, but I want the whole country to know.
1: Well, I mean, everybody was fighting everybody else. There were a whole bunch of Christian factions. There were some, you know, of course, Islamic factions. There was the PLO that was in there fighting. But the general story is that you had some, you know, pretty nasty battles between the Falangists, the sort of the Christian militia, and several Islamic groups, including the PLO. Now, if you were Lebanese Jewish, you really had quite a bit of difficulties, because in Lebanon, Mark, you may or may not know this, we used to carry these internal ID cards that are equivalent to a passport, but that you would show your paper, you know, if the police stopped you. And the number one most conspicuous thing that would be shown, it wasn't your height or your eye color or your weight, it was what your religion was, because in Lebanon, as in much of the Middle East, everything is viewed through the prism of, you know, which religion you belong to. So you're a Maronite, you're a Shia, you're a Sunni. Now, if you are Jewish in Arabic, they wouldn't even call you Jewish, which in Arabic it's Yahudi. They would say Israeli, means Israelite. So if you were stopped in a roadblock, Mark, by any of the myriad of militia, and they asked you for your paperwork, well, you were going to likely end up with a bullet in your head. So it was a very, very difficult situation to be in.
0: Well, luckily, you and your family have survived. And tell us, suicidal empathy. This, as I went through it, I thought, you've been given this thought for a long time, haven't you?
1: Indeed, indeed. So this book is really, if you like, part of a two-book unfolding narrative. So in my 2020 book, In Parasitic Mind, I basically argued that if you wish to hijack someone's ability to engage in critical reasoning, you have to parasitize their cognitive system, their actual thought processes. But in order for me to fully hijack your ability to think, I also have to parasitize your affective system, your emotional system. If I can hijack both your cognitive and affective system, I own you. And so what suicidal empathy does is it basically argues that it's not an attack on empathy, right? Empathy is a evolutionarily relevant virtue to possess. For you and I, Mark, to have a good interaction, I need to put myself in your mind and vice versa. That's called theory of mind or cognitive empathy. So there's nothing wrong with well-calibrated empathy. The problem is, like Aristotle explained to us several thousand years ago, too little of something is not good, too much of something is not good, and that exact insight applies to empathy. If I have no empathy, I'm a psychopath. If my empathy hyperfires in the wrong situation toward the wrong targets, you end up with suicidal empathy.
0: All right, let me step back a little bit just for the audience. Empathy, virtue. There's a difference, right?
1: I mean, empathy could be construed as one of the laudable virtues. I mean, there are, you know, academic, granular, you know, debates as to what each of these are defined as. For example, early in the book, I explained that I will be using the terms compassion, empathy, and sympathy in an interchangeable manner. Now, there are very fine-tuned differences between these, but for our purposes, we can imagine that empathy is indeed a virtue.
0: Because we've had people write about, including the founders, about virtue a lot, not really about empathy. And there is a difference, I think. But I think you're right. There's an element of one and the other. Now, this issue of empathy, is that akin to being a knee-jerk liberal?
1: Well, I mean, yes, in the sense that the Democrats in general, and of course, the more progressive elements of the Democrats, define themselves as the party of empathy, right? As you know, Barack Obama was referred to colloquially as the empathizer in chief. Right. And so the fact that I point to many of these parasitic ideas coming from the left is not to argue that people could not be wrongheaded on the right, but the specific manifestation of the devastating domestic and foreign policies that we're seeing, that I argue stem from suicidal empathy, by definition come from the left, since they are the caring and compassionate ones, in quotes.
0: Is this sort of, I'm just circling around, like I went through you, but is this sort of wokeism, would we call this?
1: Well, so wokeism is the first step to becoming suicidally empathetic. And let me give a specific example. So cultural relativism is a parasitic idea that I discussed in my earlier book. So cultural relativism basically says, who are you to judge the cultural beliefs and practices of another culture? If they wish to engage in female genital mutilation of five-year-old girls, shut up, racist. Well, if I internalize that argument, then I'm rendered impotent when it comes to immigration policies. I have to accept open border policies because I don't have the right to judge the cultural practices of another. So if we're going to let in hundreds of thousands and millions of people that come from societies that are perfectly incongruent with our values, I can't stop them, because then that would be bigoted and non-empathetic.
0: All right, let's stop right there. That is very important. And I'm going to circle back to that in a moment, because you're talking about immigration. Sure. And I want to get back to Islam and so forth and so on. But that's a very, very important point that you've raised, because what you're saying is, if you give up the moral issue, if you believe it's a moral issue, then you kind of lose the cultural issue, right?
1: Exactly, right? I mean, look, people have lost the ability to proudly defend certain values and a moral code that the average three-year-old should be able to understand, right? Precisely because we have inculcated first our students, who then become our leaders, with all of this relativistic morality, right? That's why, by the way, I refer to postmodernism as the granddaddy of all parasitic ideas. Because if there is no if there's no truth with a capital T, if everything is restrained by my own personal biases, then up is down, left is right, men are women, anything goes. It's nihilistic.
0: Now, that's right. And that's a very good point. All right, so give us some examples, and you do in the book, and you do it beautifully, of suicidal empathy, real tangible examples in society today.
1: Okay, well, let me give you some of the most hallucinatory ones, but there are, as you said, many, many in the book. Okay, so a Norwegian man, a white Norwegian man, is raped by a Somali immigrant in Norway. And now, because the Scandinavians are very kind and empathetic, they don't believe in long, harsh, you know, prison sentences. After the rapist serves a few years in prison, he was going to be deported back to Mogadishu. Well, his rape victim faced an existential, you know, conundrum, because he felt so guilty that his sodomizer was not going to be able to fully flourish in Mogadishu. Well, I'm here to tell you, Mark, as an evolutionary psychologist, that our emotional system did not evolve to empathize with our rapists. So that'll be one example. Let me give you a couple of others. The British authorities, as I'm sure many of your listeners know by now, turned a blind eye to the systematic industrial scale level rape of 250,000 plus white British girls, because most of the rapists were, quote, Asians, which is a euphemism for British Pakistani Muslim men, because in their broken moral calculus, it was more important to refrain from spreading Islamophobia than to protect our children. That's what suicidal empathy looks like.
0: That is so damnable, what they did there. It's so unbelievable. We're going to take a little break, and I want to come back, and I want to continue to pursue this. You're fascinating to me, so I want to do the whole hour with you, and your book is very fascinating. I want to encourage you to get it, folks, Suicidal Empathy. You can go right now to Amazon.com. They'll deliver it tomorrow or the next day or any major bookstore. It's a very hot book right now, and I can tell you why, because it's damn good. We'll be right back.
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0: 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You should be too.
2: He's funny.
0: Get off the phone, you big dope.
2: And you always learn something. 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
0: Now back to the best of Mark Levin. We honor those on Memorial Day who've given their lives to defend this nation. Welcome back, America. We're here with Dr. Gad Saad and his fantastic new book, Suicidal Empathy, Dying to Be Kind. You can get it at Amazon.com, any major bookstore. You can get it on my social sites. And I encourage you to grab a copy because it answers a lot of questions. So let me ask you this. Empathy. Is empathy sort of a cognitive thing or is it an intuitive thing? What is it?
1: actually. There's what's called cognitive empathy and affective empathy. So one, the difference basically can be captured by the colloquialisms. I understand your pain and I feel your pain. One is cognitive, one is affective. By the way, empathy, to my earlier point, is truly an important, you know, trait to possess as long as it is well calibrated. So, for example, the way that we diagnose children as being autistic, there is no blood test, right? There is no urine test. The way you diagnose them is you give them a theory of mind test, which they fail. So again, this book is not an attack on adaptive empathy. It is a critique of suicidal empathy, which is very different.
0: Would it be fair to call it the politicization of empathy?
1: Indeed. Although the reason why I wouldn't say it's only a political feature, because some people have been so brainwashed that they actually believe and internalize their, you know, swim in the infinity pool of suicidal empathy. So let me give you an example. I have a physical therapist who was working on my knee, and she asked me, oh, what's your latest book going to be about? This was a couple of months ago. And so I explained suicidal empathy, and she said, well, give me an example. So then I gave her the example of open border policies, and she looked at me, you know, with a lot of incredulity and said, what do you mean? You don't think that it would be nice and kind for anybody who wants to come here to Canada to be given a chance? I said, no, I don't, because life involves trade-off. In an infinite utopia where we have infinite resources, we might be able to do it, but the reality is we can't do that. She simply couldn't understand that I would be so callous and cold-hearted. So in her case, she wasn't being political. She had fully swallowed the pill of suicidal empathy.
0: Do you think that's what Marxism taps into?
1: Empathy? 100%. As a matter of fact, I've got a whole chapter.
0: That's why I'm talking seven. About it. Yeah.
1: Exactly. By the way, for your listeners, I call it "Govern Me Harder, Daddy," right? Yeah. Because what socialism and Marxism and communism, what they all do is they appeal, well, of course, to envy, but also to empathy, right? In their worldview, it is inherently unfair that Mark Levin might be more successful than some other poor schmuck. Therefore, we're going to come, the overlords, and create equality amongst all of us so that we can live in a kinder, more empathetic unicornia. And here, I want to quote a fantastic evolutionary biologist by the name of E.O. Wilson. He recently passed away. He was a Harvard entomologist. He studied social ants. When he was asked, Professor Wilson, what are your views on communism? He said, great idea, wrong species. Ants are communistic because they have a reproductive queen, and then all of the other worker and warrior ants are interchangeable cogs in the wheel. Human beings, though, are not ants. Some of us are taller, shorter, harder working, less harder working. So to impose a socio-political economic system that is contrary to our innate human nature is always going to fail, as it has for the past 100 years.
0: And yet all the evidence of the failure and honestly the inhumanity, which is massive, this still has a pull on so many people, right? What's that?
1: Because it's based on kindergarten infantile logic, right? I mean, sharing is caring is a beautiful motto when I am socializing a five-year-old to not be monopolistic over his toys. It's important to share. We are a cooperative species. But then we grow out of our infantile thinking. This is why, as you know, Mark, most people who start off being sort of bleeding heart liberals, as they get slapped by reality when 50% of their income is confiscated through taxes when they get their first paycheck, suddenly they wake up and are no longer stuck in kindergarten logic. So we all start with this silly utopia, but then reality has a way of auto-correcting our stupidity.
0: Now, the reason you talk about calibrated empathy, in other words, you sit down and you think about it cognitively, as you said, and you try and figure out if it makes sense. It doesn't make sense. So your emotions don't overtake you, right? And it seems to me the left, it's the other way around, if it's that way at all. It's mostly emotional.
1: Exactly.
0: Don't answer that
1: exactly.
0: yet. Don't answer that yet. We're going to take a break.
1: Sorry.
0: It's okay. We're going to take a break. I want you to come back. Take your time. We got plenty of time. This book really, smart books fascinate me, and I like to talk about them a lot. So, and one other thing I want to ask you, too, is this. What kind of reaction are you getting from this book? Among conservatives, I think they really appreciate this, but I'm curious about the left, too. So I'm going to follow up with that when we come back, too. We're talking to Gad Saad, professor, really, really good guy. We'll be right back.

0: 2025, global gold demand blew past 5,000 tons and hit a record $555 billion in value. Many central banks are quietly diversifying away from the dollar, adding hundreds of tons to their reserves. Large institutions poured in the second biggest inflow on record, and barring coin demand, hit a 12-year high. Meanwhile, mine supply grew just 1%. New gold can't be printed, and a recent report said it plainly. Gold demand just broke a record. 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
0: In a world drowning in compromise and confusion, one ministry is still preaching the uncompromised word of God without apology. Hagee Ministries. I'm very close to the Hagee family. My family and his family are very, very, very good friends. He founded Christians United for Israel, and he does believe in the connection between Judeo and Christian. And he's been preaching about it for decades, and you can see him online, too. He's on radio. He's on television. He's fantastic. And every day they blast the full gospel across the planet for Christians and others who are interested. 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Explosive social media that's reaching the next generation where they live. Rock-solid Christian education programs. And they've got a website loaded with biblical truths, a daily e-devotional that feeds the soul of believers everywhere. Many of you say, as I've said before, Mark, you're Jewish. Why are you promoting this? I'll tell you why. Because Jews and Christians need each other. And because the Hagees feel exactly that way, and they are fantastic. This is the real thing. The real thing. Straight from Pastors John and Matt Hagee. None of it happens by accident. It takes resources. It takes you. And we must keep the work going strong. Must keep the work going strong. The next generation desperately needs to hear unfiltered, unapologetic scripture. So I'm asking you right now, go to jhm.org. That's johnhageeministries.org. /Levin. How do you like that sentence? johnhageeministries.org/LEVIN or call 855-694-9647. Whatever you can give is tax deductible. That helps. 855-694-9647. They have a special line for you because the other number they used was their main number and many of you were calling, so we kind of overwhelmed it. 855-694-9647. That's JHM, John Hagee Ministries, jhm.org/LEVIN, Levin. And I hope you'll make the most generous gift you can. Again, it's all tax deductible. Hagee Ministries, they really do what they say they're going to do. And they want to make sure, and we want to make sure they can keep doing it. So if you can help them out, please do. We are here with Gad Saad in his great new book, Suicidal Empathy. First of all, let me ask you this. What has been the response of the left? I mean, I can kind of predict it, but I'm curious to know the reality of it.
12: Well, it's exactly as you would expect. They've completely misconstrued the central thesis of the book. They've argued that, you know, here comes the Jewish puppeteer of Elon Musk, who's got the ear of Donald Musk. He's trying to usher a dark world where empathy is eradicated. And of course, as I mentioned at the start of our chat, Mark, I'm doing no such thing. I fully concede that empathy is astoundingly important to oil our social nature. That doesn't mean, though, that it can't misfire. So they have been very, very aggressively against it. And it upsets me because your listeners are likely the ones who are going to nod their heads and say, yes, beautiful, I agree. But I'm also trying to reach the other folks who do suffer from suicidal empathy, and yet they doggedly refuse to hear the message.
0: But isn't that part of the problem? They're ideological, and they're not open to thought. And isn't that also part of the problem, as you write about, with, and you've written about it before, Islamism and Americanism and the two isms, that they're just incongruent?
12: Indeed. Look, by the way, you may perhaps think I'm being too harsh in saying this. I don't like when people use the ism suffix because I understand the reason why people do it, because it seems somewhat less aggressive to frontally attack a religion. So if I say that I'm attacking Islamism but not Islam, then somehow I can be invited to the cool kids party. But there is no Islamism, right? Islamism is an inherent foundational feature of Islam. Most of Islam is political Islam, hence Islamism. So the idea that we should put a bunch of qualifiers, militant, radicalized, extremist Islamism, that's a lot of words to just spell Islam.
0: Mm-hmm. I don't disagree with that. You never hear me call it radical, extreme, or something of that sort. I know they call themselves Islamists, do they not? The Islamists?
12: I mean, some do, but, you know, Erdogan, right, the president of Turkey, who one would argue understands Islam, himself said there is no moderate Islam, there is no radical Islam, there's just Islam. Many, many Islamic theorists have said that. Sure, some will say they're Islamists, but they're just trying to pull the wool over the gullible Westerner's eye. There's only Islam, nothing else.
0: Sounds like Marx was socialist. Said they're no good. They're like halfway communists. So, but let's get back to this issue of the incompatibility of the two. Explain that.
12: Let's take one example. Okay, under Sharia law, the penalty for a crime is dependent on the identity of the perpetrator and the victim. I mean, that's literally codified. So if a Jewish man kills a Muslim man, it's a very different penalty than if a Muslim man kills a Jewish man. So just that, imagine you compare that Sharia law principle to American jurisprudence, where you have Lady Justice that is blindfolded, meaning she is blind to such markers. So you couldn't come up with a ideology that is more incongruent with, you know, American foundational principles, and yet you have all sorts of idiots, both in politics and in academia, saying, no, Islam and America could be fully compatible with each other. Nothing could be further from the truth. Now, that doesn't mean, Mark, that there aren't millions of perfectly lovely Muslims, and I would know that better than most, since Arabic is my mother tongue, since I come from Lebanon. I play soccer with Muslims. I go out for restaurants with Muslims. That doesn't mean that when Islam enters a society and becomes dominant, we can't exactly predict what's going to happen, namely the end of personal liberties.
0: Mm-hmm. It's very important for people to understand. Don't we see that playing out on our streets right now and listening to these imams? I mean, I play clips of these guys. And they're endless. You know, you go to memory.org and these other places who transcribe these things into our language. But a lot of them are here and they speak our language. Aren't they saying this?
12: Totally openly. Mark, I can walk 15 minutes from where I'm currently speaking to you from, where every Friday in the mosque, this is not a, quote, extremist mosque. It's just standard Friday prayers, where you're saying, kill the infidel and, you know, the world will not end until every tree says there's a Jew hiding behind me. I mean, it's just the regular, everyday, canonical nonsense. So they say it openly, they're brazen about it, and yet we come up with endless, suicidally empathetic justifications for why they should be allowed to say what they say. It's insane.
0: Well, let me get to that point. Let's get to the suicide part. You're very concerned about the ability of the civil society, sort of the Lockean society, to survive, aren't you?
12: I'm infinitely afraid because, look, the reason why some of the staunchest, most vociferous defenders of the West in general and the United States in particular are immigrants, such as myself or Ayaan Hirsi Ali or Bridget Gabriel, is precisely because we have sampled from the wide buffet of societies that exist, and then we come to the United States to tell you, hey, don't presume that what you have is the default value of how societies are organized. You're an anomaly. But most Americans wake up and are born into a world where they think that's just how it always is. Mm-hmm. It isn't. And so I escaped that stuff in the 70s. I don't want to see it in Dearborn and in Paterson, New Jersey, and in Minnesota, because close your eyes and open your eyes, we will live in a very different world, or certainly our children will.
0: Is it too late?
12: That's a great question. I'm going to give you an answer. I'm not trying to be coy or equivocate. I'm going to give you both. I'm going to give you a pessimistic and an optimistic answer. Let's start with the optimistic. I would say that we could be optimistic because there are a set of autocorrective interventions that we could implement to solve the problem. In other words, it's not an intractable problem with no viable solution. That's the optimistic part. Here comes the pessimistic part. I see no evidence that the West has the testicular fortitude to implement those autocorrective procedures. So I could have the cure for cancer for you, but if you refuse to take it, then you are going to die from cancer. So I pray to God that people will wake up. I'm doing my small part. Please wake up. Please don't stay silent. You have to have the ability to extrapolate into the future. You're not living today under Islamic law, but allow these patterns to fester for another 50, 100 years. You will have Dearborn everywhere.
0: It's also, though, part of the problem is the people, the disconnect between the people and the ruling class. And by that, I mean you've got a lot of unelected radical left-wing judges at the lowest level. The Democrats are talking about packing the Supreme Court. They're becoming more and more reliant on this population of immigrants. They're actually supporting them for office and so forth and so on. It's kind of difficult for a society to survive, or at least to do well, when you have one big political party that seems to represent this, no?
12: 100% correct. I agree. But I would add another obstacle to the ability for us to solve the problem, and that is that the architecture of the human mind only wakes up to a problem when the monster, forgive me for saying, bites you in the behind, right?
0: Yep.
12: So take for example, many of the high-profile Jewish billionaires who suddenly woke up about the vile anti-Semitism spreading on campuses. But they only woke up, Mark, when it affected their favorite alma mater. They only woke up when their son could no longer go to his engineering class at UCLA. But while some of us stood on top of the mountain screaming for the past 25 years, they were too busy with their lives to care. That's the problem, is that most people are too busy in their, you know, little worlds to worry about the monster out there. It's far away. It won't come here. Well, I'm here to tell you it will come for you.
0: We're going to take a little break. We have one short segment left. I want to encourage you folks. I'm talking to Dr. By the way, are you still in Canada?
12: I just announced on the Joe Rogan show that I've accepted a distinguished professorship at the Declaration of Independence Center for the Study of American Freedom at the University of Mississippi.
0: Oh, so very
12: in
0: cool.
12: In the next 2 months, the SADs are coming to the U.S.
0: You get out of Canada, which is a pretty tough place these days. From what we get callers from Canada that tell me that it's really hell is broken loose up there if you're Jewish. We're talking to Gad Saad. I want you to check out his book, which is absolutely fantastic, Suicidal Empathy. You can get it on Amazon.com, any major bookstore, off our social sites. And we'll be right back.
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13: Why'd I go to the doctor? Working on the farm, my heart kept skipping a beat. I didn't think much of it, but my daughters made me get checked out. Turns out I have atrial fibrillation, which increases the risk of stroke about 5 times.
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7: Now back to the best of Mark Levin. We honor those on Memorial Day who've given their lives to defend this nation. 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All right, only a few minutes left with Gad Sot. So you just learned that your book's number one on the New York Times bestseller list.
8: Indeed. Instant number one, New York Times bestseller, both in nonfiction hardcover and in the combined categories. And actually, I was so happy that my family actually recorded it as my publisher called me to announce it to me.
7: Wow.
8: And I posted on social media. It's amazing.
7: Isn't that exciting? You work so damn hard on a book. You've been thinking about this book for years, and then the public embraces it. That's a good thing. It's exciting.
8: It's the greatest thing. And I love that you said this, because too few professors realize that our job is not only to publish peer-reviewed academic papers, which are going to be read by seven people. And I don't mean to denigrate academia. I love academia. But if we're doing important things, we should be able to cater to the trucker and the corrections officer and the homemaker. So the fact that my book has been so well received brings me such joy, Mark.
7: And it has been. And that phrase will never be forgotten. That phrase will live with you the rest of the time, suicidal empathy. And it's a very, very important book. And the timing of the release of the book, sometimes things just work out, and it just worked out for you. You know, when I wrote my book, Liberty and Tyranny, it came out exactly when the Tea Party started. It's like, wow.
8: Right.
7: But it's very, very important, this book, Suicidal Empathy. I want to encourage you to go to Amazon.com. It could show up at your steps tomorrow. Any major bookstore, if you're like me, you're a nerd, you hang out at Barnes & Noble or wherever you go. And yeah, and also, it's the kind of book you want to read and you want to talk about, because it really does make you think, but it explains a lot, too. And to be honest with you, I could have spent five more hours with you. I got a lot more questions, a lot more. I think I'd be the kind of student that sits in the back row, you know, takes it all in, and then asks you 50 questions. That's what I used to do in law school, you know.
8: Oh, well, it's such a pleasure talking to you, and I'm truly so honored that you gave me the opportunity. And, hey, invite me anytime back, and I'll be there with bells on.
7: All right, brother. You take care of yourself, okay? It's been a pleasure.
8: Thank you.
7: Absolute pleasure.
8: Thank you, sir.
7: All right, you take care. Isn't that fascinating, Mr. Producer? There you go, folks. Suicidal Empathy explains a lot. It really does. And, you know, there's very few authors I have on that long, or very few authors I have on twice. We had Buck Sexton on here twice because his book is a brilliant book, too. So it's not that we don't do authors. It says that we can't do all the authors. And I like to sort of go through the book to make sure that it's something that might interest you. I know you, Mr. and Mrs. America. I know this will interest you. And he's been spending a lot of his career in Canada. There's a lot of people who listen to this program in Canada. Canada's fallen apart. They used to have some great prime ministers up in Canada. They really did. Harper was one example. There were others, too. But, you know, you got this Trudeau, now you got this Carney guy. Really two disasters, absolute disasters. And I think this Suicidal Empathy defines them perfectly. It really does. And I also think maybe it's a little more than suicidal empathy. I think these people are ideologically stuck. And I know what the professor would say. Well, that's the same thing. You can still be, suicidal empathy and be ideologically stuck. And he's right. They're ideologically stuck, and for a lot of people, there's no getting through to them. But you know what? You can't get through to everybody. If you can get through to a percentage, that's pretty good, too. All right, we've got a lot more. The Power Hour's next. Grab your copy of Suicidal Empathy, Amazon.com. I want to salute all the heroes out there, and I'll see you tomorrow. Have a wonderful evening.
0: Why'd I go to the doctor? 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
19: President Trump says negotiations with Iran are moving in the right direction. In a Truth Social post, the president said it will only be a great deal for all or no deal at all. He went on to say that if a deal isn't reached, then it will be back to the battlefront and shooting, but bigger and stronger than ever before, and nobody wants that. Over the weekend, Trump said both sides must take their time and get it right.

0: President Trump joined millions around the country in honoring those who made the ultimate sacrifice for the nation. He spoke at Arlington National Cemetery to mark Memorial Day. Trump remembered those who fell before the country declared its independence 250 years ago. He also took part in a wreath-laying ceremony at the Tomb of the Unknown Soldier. Members of the 3rd U.S. Infantry Regiment, also known as the Old Guard, placed hundreds of thousands of American flags on the graves at Arlington National ahead of the Memorial Day weekend. It's part of a long-standing tradition known as Flags In. Millions along the East Coast tried to salvage one day of sunshine on the final day of the holiday. Thunderstorms pretty much washed out events and celebrations for the holiday over the weekend. NASA will give an update on Tuesday on its plans to build a moon base. In a statement, the agency says it intends to share moon base plans and highlight progress toward a sustained presence on the lunar surface. NASA is building off the success of the recent Artemis II mission around the moon with its ambitious plan to create a permanent base. It hopes to have that base up and running within the next 7 years. The New York Knicks are heading back to the NBA Finals for the first time since 1999. New York wiped out the Cleveland Cavaliers 130-93 in Game 4 to complete a four-game sweep in the Eastern Conference Finals. The Knicks will take on either the Oklahoma City Thunder or San Antonio Spurs as they aim to win their first title since 1973. I'm Tammy Trujillo.
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0: Memorial Day weekend brought some of the highest gas prices in 4 years. Mark Mayfield has the numbers.
3: AAA puts today's national average for a gallon of regular unleaded at $4.50 a gallon. This time last year,

0: he says, is the environmental devastation caused by harvesting the rare earth minerals used in modern technology. William Denslow, Brussels.
1: A new study shows a common procedure for heart attack treatment is not providing any benefits and in women raises the risk. Jim Roop has details.
2: Researchers at Mount Sinai School of Medicine published their findings in the New England Journal of Medicine regarding beta blockers. They say beta blockers did not significantly reduce death, repeat heart attacks, or hospitalization for heart failure in patients whose heart function was preserved. This was a multi-year study involving 8,500 patients in Spain and Italy. A sub-study shows women who got beta blockers had a higher risk of death, heart attack, or hospitalization for heart failure compared with women who did not receive beta blockers. I'm Jim Roop.
1: The Mandalorian and Grogu has blasted off to a big start at the box office. The first Star Wars film hit the big screen in nearly 7 years, made $100 million over the four-day holiday period, and another $63 million overseas. I'm Tammy Trujillo.
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3: 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It's Red Eye Radio. Gary McNamara and Eric Harley talk about everything from politics to social issues and news of the day. Whether you're up late or you're just starting your day, welcome to the show from the Relief Factor Studios. 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
5: All across America, we are Red Eye Radio. He is Eric Harley and I'm Gary McNamara. Welcome and good morning. Here we go. Hope everybody had a great Memorial Day weekend. You know, it was the first time ever.
6: Yeah.
5: That in all my years of flying, I've been flying since 1974.
6: Right. On a plane. Because otherwise it would be weird. Yeah. And also historic.
5: Yeah, and, you know, flapping my arms.
6: Yeah. And boy, are your arms tired.
5: Yes.
6: Yeah.
5: First time. Mm-hmm. Not that I haven't been delayed overnight. But every time has been my choice. Like a plane has been delayed, and I just said, oh, what the heck, I can stay an extra day. But it was never in a hotel. Mm. First time ever. Coming back from Tampa, all the flights were canceled from American going into Dallas. So that was like, that was okay.
6: The best thing about it
5: is in the Tampa airport.
6: Yeah.
5: Because I just sat there. I have the Marriott Bonvoy app.
6: Right.
5: Because I book a lot of stuff on that. And I just sat there and went, okay, what's the closest hotel? And it came up, you know, the Marriott Tampa Airport. So I figured it was somewhere near the airport.
6: Right.
5: So there I am. I you know, make the reservation, got the flight out for early yesterday morning. Not as bad, very early. And, you know, looking around and, okay, where do I catch the Uber? Security guard sees me and goes, hey, can I help you? And I said, yeah, looking for the Uber. He goes, I said, for the airport hotel. He goes, the Marriott? And I said, yeah. And he goes, right down the hallway there, about 100 feet.
6: So, all right.
5: Oh, my God. So it's great.
6: That
5: so,
6: makes it handy.
5: Yeah, I have the best luck. But had a great time. The annual get-together with Jerry, Mary, and Gary.
6: Yeah.
5: It was good. And
6: that went well.
5: And they got a great big kick out of it. I had to tell them how much you enjoy saying Jerry, Mary, and Gary. Jerry, Mary, and Gary.
6: Yeah, I don't know, enjoy, if that's the word, but it does sound funny. So, yeah.
5: Well, you enjoyed it. I believe you enjoyed it.
6: Do I?
5: I sensed that you enjoyed it.
6: Okay.
5: But it was great, and yes, we did get to the brewery, the Two Frogs Brewery, and I did have the chocolate coconut beer.

0: which is right. not really, I don't think it's a, I don't know what it is. It's some kind of thing like a beer, but.
1: It's liquid. It's in a mug.
0: But you know the best thing that they have there? Mm. Their water. They have like super filtered water.
1: Yeah.
0: Everybody's, hey, get me a water. It was like, I look at you, go, we serve the best water. This is ultra filtered. And they give you a glass of it and it is ice cold. And it was great. I'm like, wow, this is great.
1: Yeah.
0: You actually, it's like, you should be marketing your water. And so I'm doing it for them. I'm marketing their water. So,
1: oh, all right.
0: But other than that, it was just a great time. But heard it rained here.
1: Yeah, that's what I understand. I was out of town too. I got back and as I got back, it was, I mean, the ground was wet. I wasn't back Saturday night. We came back. We came back Sunday evening, and. Yeah, some family members said we got some actually pretty good rain.
0: Yeah.
1: So, there was some rain on Monday.
0: Oh, yeah. I got pounded Monday afternoon.
1: Yeah.
0: I'm glad I wasn't here. It might have been a washout. You know, if you had picnics planned and stuff like that.
1: Yeah.
0: But other than that, I mean, it was a weekend that really mirrored what we have seen over the last 5 weeks. Maybe the hype or the sense of anticipation from the media, from their sources, from leaks, from the administration, you know, maybe trying to put out trial balloons. I don't know, but the sense of anticipation sort of went through the roof this weekend, and I just went, until there's a deal, I'm not doing this again.
1: Well, and then, you know, they announce that they're very close to a deal on uranium. Nuclear dust. By the way, it was something very different back in the 70s. I'm just saying. Not that I would know.
0: Speaking about flying.
1: Here's what I'll say about nuclear dust back in the 70s. I inhaled it, but I didn't like it. As far as my children know. No, the president and others, the story seemed to have legs. And I thought, okay, we're getting closer. And if we are actually getting closer, it appears to be exactly what I believed might be the case. You have other Arab nations that kind of help us because they were involved in the last week and a half in sitting at the table trying to get Iran to come around according to the story. And we say that because they keep talking, you know, things they keep using the Capitol Hill words. I don't know if they've used framework directly, but it's that kind of storyline that's been building for a while. We know the one thing that will end all of this is for the enriched uranium to be handed over and or destroyed. President put that on Truth Social a little while ago. The problem with his post on Truth Social a little while ago, by the way, is the way that he phrased it. And because it sounds like, or I guess the question is, does he want it to happen? Is this a demand? Or is he saying, you know, again, it is happening. It's hard to know. Point being, I believe that there's likely going to be, if this is coming together, it's likely going to be with the help of the other Arab nations that want it to happen. Now, the other side of that is something we've talked about. Let's say it is true that the nuclear dust is being handed over, that we get it, we get to destroy it. Or there's witnesses to it. This is another thing the president presented on Truth Social, that there would be witnesses to it, basically, that we could trust to say that it was destroyed. I think we need some American eyes on this. just my opinion. In order for me to trust it, that's not an opinion. That's a fact. I would need
0: I saw when he posted it. It's either we take it we destroy it there or we take it.
1: Well, and there was phrasing in there where it was something to the effect of, let me see if I can find that exact Truth Social post. So here it is. The enriched uranium nuclear dust, in parentheses, with an exclamation point, will either be immediately turned over to the United States or be brought home and destroyed, or preferably in conjunction and coordination with the Islamic Republic of Iran, destroyed in place or at another acceptable location with the Atomic Energy Commission or its equivalent being witness to this process and event. Thank you for your attention to this matter, President DJ.
0: Well, you have a point. If it's not the United States Atomic Energy Commission, if it's something else,
1: right?
0: Who is that somebody else?
1: I want to know which members. Yeah, I want to know if there. I need to know that there are American eyes on this. For me to trust it. I don't trust anything with Iran anyway. So let's walk this through and say, let's just say that happened. That actually, we got to the point where the nuclear dust is gone. The ask is going to be for Iran to be able to all sanctions being lifted, Strait of Hormuz open, no tolls, unless you have a toll tag. and the problem that I have there is exactly what has happened in recent years, and it's been going on for years. They will use that money to fund Hamas, Hezbollah, the Houthis, all of them. They will use that money for their proxies. And even if they didn't have the ability to deliver a nuclear weapon, then I have a concern about a dirty bomb or something like that being delivered here to U.S. soil, because what's left of the regime shall not be defeated. That's their standpoint. Of course it is. The hardliners, there was one story. Who was it? Was it the Wall Street Journal, I think. What's left is even more hardline than what was there before. The former Ayatollah, the dead Ayatollah. And I think to myself, well, of course they are. Because they're on the brink. And so I don't know. Again, it's impossible to know what's true and what isn't. What's going to happen and what isn't. And then, of course, after that, we got the story that Iran was basically trying to lay down some mines inside the Strait of Hormuz. We were able to take a couple of their ships down. They fired. We intercepted. And that was kind of the end of that back and forth. But that has happened since this big, I don't know right. if you could call it an announcement, but this statement on what might be close in terms of a deal.
0: What time was that? What time was
1: that? That was, I'm trying to figure out, let's see here. That happened, they're doing live updates, so the latest update happened 4 minutes ago, but it's happening in recent hours. So if that's, again, if that's the case, it happened after all of the, talk about this deal, again, the tensions are going to be high in the Strait. They're going to remain high. Marco Rubio, Secretary of State, is saying, it's going to be open. The Strait is going to be open one way or the other.
0: Okay, that was the last one. That was the 7 hour. That was 7 hours ago. The one you just is the last one I see where he has written something on it.
1: Where who has written
0: the president on Truth Social? Not a story that he has reposted, but the last post that he had.
1: Right
0: is what I have.
1: Right
0: is the one.
1: And the Wall Street Journal has again. U.S. conducted defensive attack on Iranian targets. Officials say. And this has to do with the tensions rose at the U.S., and this is from the Wall Street Journal, sank two Islamic Revolutionary Guard corps ships attempting to lay mines in the Strait of Hormuz on Monday. Iran responded by launching surface-to-air missiles at U.S. planes, prompting American attacks on missile launchers near the Bandar Abbas, according to U.S. officials.
0: Yeah.
1: The U.S. Central Command continues to defend our forces as well.
0: He went after, I mean, the president went after Ted Cruz. He went after Massey. He went after Tillis. He went after Cassidy. He went after anybody who said, look, if you do this, this isn't going to be a good deal. And, you know, that's where we are right now. You know, little bits and pieces come out. You have sources. You have people that are close to the situation, that apparently close to the situation. I don't know whether they are or not. They come out with something, and then everybody judges whether that would be good or not. Mm-hmm. And then the president gets angry at them for doing it, saying that's not what's in the deal. And so you're pretty well, you know, lost on all of this except what you just read before, where he said the enriched uranium nuclear dust will either be immediately turned over to the United States or be brought home or destroyed, or preferably in conjunction and coordination with the Islamic Republic of Iran, destroyed in place or at another acceptable location with the Atomic Energy Commission or its equivalent. I don't know what the equivalent means. And the details matter here. When you're talking to Iran, yes, all the details matter. Being witness to this process and event, thank you for your attention to this matter, whatever. The other thing is where he said, this came out at, this was would have been at 5:10 a.m. Yesterday morning. He just, you know, went after, let me see, went after Tillis and Cassidy and Massey.
1: Yeah.
0: And all the, Democrats.
1: Okay.
0: Democrats.
1: Yeah.
0: People that have totally lost their way, constantly supporting bad policy and even worse candidates, but are consistently critical of each and every fantastic win that I have. These people should go home and rest. They do nothing but create division and loss. In other words, they are losers. A deal with Iran will be a great and meaningful one, or there will be no deal. It will be the exact opposite of the JCPOA disaster negotiated by the failed Obama administration, which was a direct and open path to a nuclear weapon for Iran. No, we don't do deals like that. So, you know, he's been setting that, you know, the tone that the nuclear weapons have to go. There were reports out there. Well, they need to commit to getting it. You know, that word. And so you had people responding to it, as they should. You know, if a story comes out and says, look, we don't know whether it's true or not, but if this is the deal they're making, they shouldn't be doing it. And then the president comes out and attacks them. And it's like, well, we're just saying if that report was true, we're not saying, well, you know, we're not saying that that's actually what you're negotiating. But look, it's the president's own fault, because a couple of weeks ago it was unconditional surrender.
1: Yeah.
0: This is not unconditional surrender. You're moving the goalpost from what you said. Yeah. Remember, that's he said unconditional surrender is what he was, which unconditional surrender is you just lay everything down. There is no deal. You just surrender and we come in and we do whatever we want.
1: Yeah.
0: And we said at the time, why are you setting such a high bar?
1: Right.
0: And how are you going to do that?
1: Right.
0: But well, the president is the one who said it, nobody else.
1: Well, and I don't, again, this the post on True Social just blurred everything. Who's going to be a part of that commission? Or what's the equivalent of that commission? Because this isn't going to be like a treaty where they're going to sit down at a table and sign something and then everybody's going to see what's in the treaty. It isn't going to work that way. And so I don't trust it. The American people deserve to know.
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0: 13. I'm Gary McNamara. Coming up on the bottom of the hour, we always say that political ads should use the left in their own words. Oh, there was a doozy that came out over the weekend. We'll have that
1: all right
0: for you. The one thing that I thought was good that shows what's in the president's mind is when he said not only does he want a deal, but he wants, you know, the deal, and then he also wants all of the, this is something that we've talked about before, all of the nations in the Middle East to sign basically an Abraham Accord, a peace deal with Israel.
1: Yes.
0: Which showed what's in his mind, what the, you know, what the umbrella goal is, getting out of the minutia. Because look, when I saw the other day, 95% of this deal has been done. We only have to negotiate the other 5%. Well, what's that 5%? The 5% is actually the 95%, because the 95% is getting a deal on the uranium and plutonium.
1: Yeah.
0: That's what the deal's all about.
1: Yeah, so. Exactly.

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1: We are Red Eye Radio. He is Eric Carly, and I'm Gary McNamara. Welcome and good morning. You and I were just talking about the it was a Daily Mail UK story again, where you know their sources are telling them that J.D. Vance is considering not running in 2028. I saw that. I think it was on the plane when I saw that yesterday, and I looked for any other media picking up on that story, and nobody did.
2: Yeah, I think if it's true, then I think it's because he's clearly afraid of AOC. Sorry, I could barely get that one out. Let's see here. I'm trying to see if there were any other sources here that had any I don't know, credible sources that I've heard of.
1: Well, the only reason I bring it up is because if it was a legit source that everybody used, and again, the Daily Mail UK can be as tabloid as as even more.
2: It didn't have legs. It wasn't all over the place. Well, because typically what will happen, like, let's say it was that Daily Mail UK originated the story. If there's something to it, then typically others will write the story based on original story. And even though they may not have their own sources, they're at that point, you know, they're working, other news organizations are working to get their own sources on that and see if there's anything to it. But it really kind of went nowhere. And by the way, it's also, to begin with, it's just one of those, he's considering not running in 2020. Well, okay. There's a lot of ambiguous language in that entire, you know, phrase.
1: Yeah. I saw it on X. I actually didn't. Yeah, and it said the X post was J.D. Vance considers abandoning run for president in 2028. J.D. Vance considering abandoning run. Yeah. J.D. Vance has been left more isolated than ever, and is even considering abandoning a run for the presidency in 2028. Multiple sources tell the Daily Mail.
2: Yeah. All right.
1: And then I didn't see anything else the rest of the day on it.
2: Yeah.
1: Yeah.
2: Yeah.
1: And I'm looking here. You know, you've got internet sources posting it. You know, so you just, you know, you look down, you just look down on it. The internet sites have picked it up.
2: Yeah, right. Yeah, I don't trust anything.
1: Yeah, neither do I.
2: Even if he himself came out and said, yeah, I don't know if I'm running or not, I wouldn't put anything into it right now.
1: I picked this up from politicalzoom.com. This is an interesting speculation. We get wind of this from the Daily Mail. Yes, it is a tabloid, but that doesn't mean it doesn't have a track record of being right on numerous occasions. And perhaps this is one of them.
2: Yeah.
1: The reason, would you believe, the stepping down of Tulsi Gabbard? J.D. Vance, now the lone dove in Donald Trump's cabinet after Tulsi Gabbard's resignation, has been left more isolated than ever before and is considering abandoning a run for the presidency. Multiple sources tell the Daily Mail. And again, from what we know, I mean, this isn't a thing where Tulsi Gabbard is resigning and we know that she's resigning instead of being forced out.
2: Right.
1: This is because of her husband's diagnosis with a rare form of cancer. And we've, you know, I looked as soon as that, you know, first when it came out, I went, okay. Anybody out there saying that she was forced out? And then I saw the reason why, and I went, okay, let's see.
2: Here's the problem. Not only in today's, countless methods of reporting and repeating stories, but also at that level, if you're talking about the DNI, the story about the CIA officers going there and picking up files, you know, which we were told in the end, well, that wasn't a raid. First of all, we pointed out the CIA doesn't raid. And if there were, if someone came in and took files out of the DNI's office, it would likely be the ICIG, the Intelligence Community Inspector General's office. It wouldn't be, it still wouldn't be a raid. But in other words, if someone, if there were any entity or anybody of authority coming into the DNI's office to basically take over the, those files and take possession of those files, and they weren't being handed over by the DNI voluntarily, then it would likely be the ICIG. Unless there were something, again, much greater, and it would be a massive story by now. So,
1: and it died.
2: That was, it did. It within,
1: right,
2: really within what, about 12 hours or so, it kind of went away. It was like, well, no. The CIA doesn't conduct raids. And it was just files being moved from one office
1: to another,
2: from the DNI's office to another office. But if it's going to be, you know, if it's going to be this story where she steps down, and it's in, you know, days after that that whole thing happened, of course the internet was going to lose its ever loving mind. They're about to find something on her or whatever it's going to be. Her husband has a very aggressive form of cancer. She wants to be with him during that treatment, and there's no way to be focused as DNI. I can't even imagine being the DNI, but she can't focus on that job at hand with everything going on. And right now there's a lot going on. I also, in my mind, had to reintroduce, as I'm thinking about that, it was Saturday morning, as I'm thinking about the story, the time that she was on Capitol Hill and said, you know, basically, we don't have any evidence that Iran was a threat. And the rest of the world went, huh? And we tried to, you know, pick that apart and unpack it as to why she would have said that back then. That was early on in the president's second term, early on in her tenure as DNI. But the fact of the matter is that no one really knows exactly what happened. I do believe the story that her husband is sick, and certainly we pray for him for a right. full recovery. But this is, you know, this is one of those stories that just grabs everything surrounding Tulsi Gabbard, you know, and then it was probably inevitable that something would come out about J.D. Vance. Well, now he's the, and as you mentioned, lonesome dove.
1: Well, here's how they write it.
2: Mm-hmm.
1: But the whispers racing through the West Wing find common ground. These are the sources talking to the Daily Mail UK.
2: Right.
1: Iran. Vance's most senior non-interventionist ally is gone. And even as he expressed his sorrow for the exit of his dear friend on Friday, insiders told the Daily Mail that his own future is at the front of his mind while his rivals sharpen their blades. Vance is a non-event in the West Wing, a source close to the president told the Daily Mail. Vance's isolation comes at a moment when Marco Rubio's stock inside the White House has never been higher, with the Secretary of State helping to plan an invasion of Cuba while the vice president flails in peace negotiations with Iran. The vice president's dovish brand of foreign policy has set him on a collision course with Trump. The sources say the rift deepening as Trump embraces his wartime leader image. The president has made it very clear in recent months that he doesn't abide by this strong, silent Gary Cooper style approach to foreign policy, a White House insider told the Daily Mail. He's loud. He's active. These guys prefer to speak softly and carry a big stick. But Trump speaks loudly and carries a massive cannon. The source added, and this is, by the way, this is what they write. We'll comment on it in just a second, and then this from the Daily Mail. He's deranged. He's deluded. He's suffering from dementia. He carries the nuclear codes. This we know. And as per the Daily Mail, began counseling Trump not to do a full-scale strike back in February. This disagreement with Trump may lead Trump to abandoning Vance. That's why you look at the analysis of this from something like PoliticalZoom.com and saying, No, stop it. That's where political Zoom and their analysis there loses any type of credibility. The president is not deranged. He's not deluded. He's not suffering from dementia. He's exactly who he has always been.
3: Right.
1: And so they lose, you know, by giving their interpretation of this.
3: Right, right.
1: They lose any type of credibility whatsoever because that's just ridiculous. But the Daily Mail's story, the part that I do believe is true, is that Marco Rubio has done a stellar job in communicating the president's policy. I think he's done a great, he's done a much better job than the president has. Because the president, as always, can be all over the place. Mm-hmm. And Marco Rubio isn't. Marco Rubio will speak and it's like, okay, there really isn't any controversy after he speaks.
3: Right.
1: You notice that?
3: Yeah, he shuts it down. Yeah, there's no debate to be had.
1: And when we look at the polls, and a lot of the polls showed that J.D. Vance was leading, if his own internals, if he does internal polls, and I don't know if you're vice president, that's a smart thing to do at this juncture. But if you look at what was the Atlas Intel poll, which was the most accurate, that showed that Rubio with a big lead, that is surprising. And some of the analysis, I think, was it the Fox News poll that said, you know, people, the Republicans still support the president, but they want somebody who will communicate differently in the next administration.
3: Yeah. And you know,
1: in a different style, they're looking for a different style from the president. Now, J.D. Vance is not the president. Now, if you look at it, would J.D. Vance, if he was president, would we be at a war with Iran? That's a great question to ask.
3: Yeah.
1: If I can't say yes immediately, you know, that is a rift and could be a big rift. Now, if I'm J.D. Vance and I see the polls and the polls that I believe show that I'm in a big lead, Iran's not going to be around in 2027 when the campaign starts.
3: Right.
1: It's not going to be when the campaign starts next summer. That's not going to be around anymore. Hopefully it won't be around anymore.
3: Well,
1: and so if
3: the framework for the deal will still be around.
1: and so I don't believe that he says Iran makes it so, because the whole point would be, you know, if you're going to run, well, of course I don't agree with everything the president has done, but he's been a very strong president and Iran turned out really good. We got the deal. And so I agree with what the president has done. And so I learned a lot, even though I am not one that wishes to get involved in something like that again. You know, you do the political thing, but if you're in a big lead right now and the Republicans love you and the other polls besides Atlas Intel are wrong, oh, I'm not making a decision either. I'm not even thinking about it right now.
3: Right. Yeah.
1: And that's where I have some suspicion that the story is accurate.
3: Well, and two, you have to, again, factor in, and I think you were alluding to this. Look, the left and the left activist media would love to basically create a rift in the administration right now. And what greater rift is there? Even though they did give credit to Marco Rubio, you create a rift between the president and vice president. And that and that's something that, in fact, the administration wanted to demonstrate when it came to Iran, that there is no rift. And that's why they included, you know, early on, Vice President Vance in the talks. So, you know, it's hard to know what's true here.
1: We are Red Eye Radio.
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1: He's Eric Cronin. I'm Gary McNamara. You know, and I can see anybody, you know, any vice president, you know, the story could just be like any vice president at this time inside any administration saying, well, you know, I might run. I might not run.
2: Right.
1: You know?
2: He's not a candidate. If J.D. Vance says, I'm not a candidate for 2028, technically that's true. He has not announced his candidacy.
1: Right.
2: And then if he were to say that at any point, you know, during a news briefing or an interview or in the hallway or whatever, well, I'm not a candidate for 2028. Now, an operative word that you would want to include would be yet. As of today, I'm not a candidate.
1: Yeah.
2: You know, but the liberal activist media would love to run with that, because the one thing they want to do really is create that rift between President Trump and Vice President Vance. They really want to create that rift. They believe that's important.

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7: The U.S. military has carried out what is calling self-defensive strikes against Iranian missile launch sites and naval assets near the Strait of Hormuz. U.S. Central Command spokesperson Timothy Hawkins told CNN the action was taken to protect U.S. personnel from imminent threats posed by Iranian forces. He said the strikes targeted missile positions as well as Iranian boats attempting to lay naval mines in the area. Hawkins added that U.S. forces are defending their troops while exercising restraint during the ongoing ceasefire. The risk of a catastrophic explosion at a chemical plant in Southern California is being diminished, but over 15,000 residents are still under evacuation orders. Orange County Fire Chief T.J. McGovern says the worst-case scenario has been resolved, but emphasized that crews still face risks involving fire, minor explosions, and potential chemical spills. The emergency started with a vapor release at one of the tanks at GKN Aerospace last Thursday. President Trump is set to get his annual physical on Tuesday. He'll travel to Walter Reed National Military Medical Center in Maryland for the routine checkup. Last year, doctors diagnosed Trump with chronic venous insufficiency, a common condition causing mild swelling in his lower legs. The White House says Trump will also spend time with service members and staff at Walter Reed in recognition of their service, professionalism, and dedication to the nation. The New York Knicks are headed back to the NBA Finals for the first time since 1999. New York throttled the Cleveland Cavaliers 130-93 in Game 4, completing a four-game sweep in the Eastern Conference Finals. The Knicks will take on either the Oklahoma City Thunder or the San Antonio Spurs as they aim to win their first title since 1973. The nation spent this Memorial Day reflecting on the lives of those who made the ultimate sacrifice while serving in the armed forces. What we now know as Memorial Day started as a way to honor those who fought and died in the Civil War. It was originally called Decoration Day and first established by General John Logan in 1868. The name Memorial Day was first used in 1882. I'm Tammy Trujillo.
8: May 15, 9 a.m. Two women quietly waiting at the doctor's office. Woman one says, "Cold day, huh?" Woman two, "What's that?" Woman one, "Kinda cold today." Woman two, "Yeah, wasn't expecting that." Woman one, "What is it, 47 degrees? Woman two, "No, more like 45. Woman one, yeah, makes sense. At least it's not raining. Woman two, "That would be sad." Woman one, "So sad." Woman two, "The weather." Woman one, "Crazy." Please, don't waste your small talk. 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
7: NASA will give an update on Tuesday about its plans to build a moon base. Mark Mayfield has details.
9: In a statement, the agency says it intends to share moon base plans and highlight progress towards a sustained presence on the lunar surface. NASA is building off the success of the recent Artemis II mission around the moon with its ambitious plan to create a permanent base. It hopes to have the base up and running within the next 7 years. I'm Mark Mayfield.
7: The FDA is issuing a warning about tobacco products packaged to look like candy. It sent warning letters to eight retailers accused of selling items like Hyde Nick strips that are designed to look like Listerine-style breath strips and candy brand sweet Nicopods that come boxed to look like icebreakers. The FDA also cited hype brand nicotine lozenges packaged like cough drops that come in flavors like Mighty Mint. The agency says such marketing strategies are blatant ploys to target children and mask the true nature

0: infrastructure by June 1st. Natalie Rodriguez, Miami.
1: The Mandalorian and Grogu has blasted off to a huge start at the box office. The first Star Wars film to hit the big screen in nearly 7 years made $100 million over the four-day holiday and $81 million over the traditional weekend. It brought in another $63 million overseas, pushing its total to $163 million so far. The horror film Obsession took second place with over $30 million made in its second outing. I'm Tammy Trujillo.
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6: 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Gary McNamara and Eric Harley talk about everything from politics to social issues and news of the day. 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
7: All across America, we are Red Eye Radio. He is Eric Harley and I'm Gary McNamara. All right, one of the things we've always said is with the left right now, just use any commercial you make, just do it in their own words.
8: Yeah.
7: You know, right. we talked about this with Kamala Harris, and they did do that.
8: Right, right.
7: They did play her in her own words over and over again. And
8: In fact, with Rapid Response 47, they would post entire interviews.
7: Yeah.
8: Remember that?
7: Yeah. Yep.
8: Like hour-long interviews.
7: Yep. They take an hour-long interview. And this would be... Yeah, again, you're talking Rapid Response. Wait a minute. Did Rapid Response 47 exist at that time, or was it just the campaign?
8: Maybe it was the campaign.
7: Yeah, it's probably the campaign.
8: Yeah, yeah, just maybe.
7: Same difference. So.
8: Yeah,
7: really.
8: Right. Yeah.
7: And we've always said just post what they say. This is a ad that came out late last week, a Super PAC ad supporting Ken Paxton, who today is running against John Cornyn, the incumbent in the primary, in the primary runoff,
8: mm-hmm.
7: and they'll be running against James Tallarico.
8: Yeah.
7: By the way, a lot of discussion I had over the weekend mm-hmm. with my Florida friends on Tallarico,
8: mm-hmm.
7: and it was fun too explaining it. It really was a lot of fun. And this is the guy. In fact, I was talking to a few people saying this is the guy that is viewed as the moderate to Jasmine Crockett.
8: Yeah.
7: Also, he's the white guy because the Democrats talk about diversity and equity and inclusion. But when it comes down to it, they go, no, put the white guy in.
8: That's right.
7: Can't have the black woman. She's viewed as too radical.
8: That's right.
7: Put in the radical white male.
8: Yep.
7: Whose style is a little bit different and who's just as radical. And then I played this for them, this ad. And this is an ad. Now you hear, I believe you hear Trump in there. But he's describing Tallarico. And they come up with a nickname. All right, I'm not going to tell you the nickname. You'll hear it in the spot.
8: Right.
7: Here we go. All right.
9: The Democrats have a weird candidate.
10: God is non-binary. There are many more than two biological sexes. In fact, there are six. It is now existential that we try to reduce our meat consumption. The American flag is such a complicated symbol for most of us. Prophetic voices like Jesus have helped me reckon with my own whiteness, my own masculinity. Our southern border should be like our front porch. There should be a giant welcome mat out front. No need to sit and cry over, you know, your whiteness or your masculinity. They're going to call me a rat.

0: Something that you love that's not family or friends.
1: I love, I'm just saying this because it's on my mind, the trans children.
2: The Democrats have a weird candidate.
3: Low T Tallarico, too weak for Texas.
4: Older guys with low T are going, hey, what does that mean?
5: Go find Doug Flutie.
4: I'm MAGA when I have the energy.
5: Tallarico,
4: Low T Tallarico. That sounds like a you know, member of one of the five families.
6: Hey, why don't you call up Low T over there? Tell him we need something done over here. All right. Tell him to get it together. Tell him to wake up first. He's going to have to wake up. He's too weak to get out of bed, but, you know, you're going to have to help him get out of bed.
5: He's got
6: the low T.
5: But as we've always said before, just, you know, play them in their play them in their own words. What I find interesting is we all remember when Joe Biden was asked the question, you know, how many genders are there? And he said three. We went, whoa, he's in trouble. Tallarico was asked, you know.
4: Yeah, go ahead. No, I'm thinking the same thing. Go ahead.
5: Oh, you're just pointing. I did. Yeah. Okay. And he said, you know, there are six biological sexes is what Tallarico said.
4: He limited it to six?
5: But not gender, because they always say, well, gender isn't biology. Well, we know it is now. It didn't used to be 15 years ago.
4: Well, yeah, they changed the rules.
5: But they changed the rules, and now it is. And so
4: yeah.
5: He said there are six biological sexes.
4: Six?
5: Six.
4: Oh, now, and I thought to myself, dude, you're stepping in it right now because you can't say there's only six.
5: Yeah, exactly.
4: That's a Biden move.
5: But I'd like to ask him, what are they? I mean, has he been inside the apparent four spacecrafts that have landed and the aliens? Is he counting the aliens that supposedly have crashed and the bodies have been recovered?
4: Yeah. Right. Yeah,
5: we're so screwed up right now. We're so doomed that even all this talk of, you know, whether extraterrestrials have crashed is like, oh, whatever.
4: Well, no, we could tomorrow, they could have a camera with all of the media, parade all of the media through, I don't know, just call it Area 52. Because, you know, Area 51 isn't really where it happens. It's Area 52. That's where you got to go. That's where all the stuff happens. Next door. Area 52. And they could be going through and showing. They could demonstrate to the American people. There could be live aliens going, hey, how's it going? We've been here for a while. And then, you know, they morph into an actor or something, a famous person. And then right before your eyes. And we go, yeah. Whatever.
5: Here's my question. If these stories are true, because you keep seeing Trump's trying to figure out how to announce that the aliens have landed and that we are not alone and they're not sure what to do. And he's trying to figure out how to do it without people panicking. I'm hearing this all over the place.
4: Yeah.
5: Well, my question would be, my first question would be, if they come out and say, yeah, these aliens exist, are they liberal or are they conservative? That's my question. Are the aliens, if they exist, liberal or conservative? No, don't hold me to the physics debate we had last week about whether any aliens. We're talking politics now.
4: Well, if they
5: we're not dealing with the truth in any way.
4: If they can
5: here.
4: Be both female and male. Oh, wait a minute.
5: How many alien sexes are there? Oh,
4: what if they are actually non-binary?
5: Well, we've seen the when we see the
4: drawings.
5: The drawings, they seem to be naked.
4: That's another thing. Don't you think they would have clothes? So they can travel at great speeds.
5: They're not the aliens are superior beings. They're not ashamed of their bodies.
4: Well, here's the thing. According to the drawings, there's nothing to be ashamed of. And by that, I mean, there's nothing there.
5: just a big head.
4: Well, it's a big head, and it's a body with nothing. But
5: should aliens be able to compete with humans in sports? These are the questions we're going to be dealing with a couple of years from now if we find out the aliens do exist.
4: I'll tell you.
5: Or do they have an advantage?
4: If we're playing dodgeball, I want an alien on my team. Because we're going to win every time. Because they just, boom, disappear as the ball is coming toward them. And imagine how fast they could throw the ball.
5: Well, I remember the Charlie Sheen movie. Remember the one on climate change? What's that called? Remember where the aliens were eating up or heating up Earth?
4: Oh, yeah.
5: Arrival. The Arrival.
4: The Arrival. Arrival. Oh, no, that wasn't Charlie Sheen. The Arrival. What's his name? Jeremy.
5: No, it was Charlie Sheen.
4: Well, then that's a different The Arrival.
5: Yeah. This is the one where the aliens were heating up the Earth. And I think there's an Arrival too. Remember he had a buzz cut?
4: Yeah, that one I don't remember as much.
5: Yeah, and then the alien at the end runs, and he runs very quickly.
4: Yeah, very quickly. What's his name? Renner was in the other Arrival.
5: Oh, okay.
4: Yeah.
5: Yeah. So, yeah, the alien runs real quick.
4: Yeah, no, that's, they would have to, right? I mean, they've got to be superior in every way. Yeah. Right. All right. So
5: I'm already
4: Arrival is just Arrival. The one with Charlie Sheen is the
5: Arrival. Arrival. Right.
4: Yeah. Okay. Yeah. So which was from 1996.
5: Yeah. Wow.
4: I had given up movies at that point.
5: He had just finished. That's just a couple of years after Wolverines.
4: Yeah.
5: Red Dawn. Remember that?
4: Yeah. No, I think it'll be much like the other Arrival from 2016. And it will be, it was Jeremy Renner and Amy Adams.
5: And the one with the big egg or whatever it was.
4: They go inside and talk to them and nothing means anything. it's literally a bunch of smoke.
5: All I remember is I don't remember what the conclusion of that. I don't know if I made it through the whole movie. I don't remember what the conclusion is of that movie.
4: Well, I do, and it.
5: All right, don't give it away then.
4: Well, it's 2016. Is it that much of a spoiler alert?
5: Well, I got harassed one time when I gave the end of a movie that was like 50 years old. Or
4: okay,
5: whatever.
4: I'll just say this.
5: Let me know.
4: Iron Man dies at the end. That's how it ends.
5: All right, you can tell me how it ends.
4: Well, there's a twist of the relationship between Jeremy Renner and Amy Adams. It's actually a good twist. I won't give it away, mainly because I can't remember most of it. But it's
5: well, it actually got boring because that's the thing. The preparation to go in was so long to go into the other spaceship.
4: And then it was, all the other nations were concerned. And then, Amy Adams' character is on the phone with, I think he was supposed to be the top military guy in China, I think. And so she's talking to essentially the enemy during the whole thing. And I thought, none of this at all makes sense. And then at the end, it turns out to be a love story. And I'm like, what? The aliens never really got out of the craft.
5: This isn't one of the alien in the bathroom thing again, is it?
4: Remember that
5: movie that won an Emmy?
4: Oh,
5: because
4: won an Oscar?
5: An Oscar. Yeah.
4: Oh,
5: remember she had it was human alien sex,
4: right?
5: Remember that one?
4: Yeah. That what was that called? It was
5: I don't know. It was horrible.
4: Several years ago,
5: the worst movie ever.
4: No, it was beyond bizarre.
5: I remember we talked about it because when it won, we had so many negative. We actually watched it and went, "You got to be kidding me!" And there wasn't a lot of diversity in that movie either. Well, I guess it was the alien.
4: Well, yeah. And he was, the alien was like a creature of the Black Lagoon.
5: Yes. Yes.
4: Something in the water, wasn't it?
5: Yeah,
4: the shape of water, right?
5: The shape of water.
4: That's what it was.
5: What a horrible.
4: The shape of water.
5: God's sakes.
4: The shape of water.
5: I remember thinking, I'm never going to get whatever how long the movie was. I'm never going to get this hour and whatever back again in my life.
4: Well, here's the thing.
5: I've wasted it.
4: Look, you know, the whole furry thing, you know, with fetishes. That doesn't even come close to this movie. Because here's the question. I don't know if you have a water fetish. I don't know if you have a water creature fetish. I don't know if you have a lizard fetish. I don't know what your fetish is. And here's the most important part. I don't want to know what your fetish is. Because, ew.
5: Oh, my God.
4: Now, here's the thing.
5: How do we go from low T to alien sex?
4: Because do you not have any dating apps whatsoever on your smartphone? None? I mean, I've heard of being into your work and really loving your work.
5: Oh my
4: and
5: God.
4: Maybe falling for someone at work, right? We're having a relationship with someone
5: but wait,
4: at work.
5: She wasn't like a scientist. Wasn't she like a janitor or something?
4: Right. It's yeah.
5: Yeah, okay. And, she wasn't even a science attraction.
4: Right, right. Well, and there's the other thing. Was her life so bad? I can't find a boyfriend. I clean labs in the middle of the night for the hey. That lizard's kind of hot.
5: Yes, now we know how lonely and pitiful I am. The last thing I was thinking was, wonder if there's a hot alien chick on one of those crashed UFOs.
4: Well, I mean,
5: that survived.
4: Was her point to you know, say, you know, because one day she could say to her friends, they're all going around the table bragging about their dates, and oh, yeah? Have you ever slept with a lizard? Because I have.
5: Oh,
4: which also could be why she has no friends.
5: Oh.
4: And they made this the top movie. What? How does that even happen? Is that Guillermo del Toro that did that one?
5: I have no idea.
4: Yeah, because he also did that latest Frankenstein movie, which was flat out stupid. It was stupid. Stupid.
5: I guess this represents the culture divide that we don't understand that apparently some people do. Or enjoy. Understand and enjoy.
4: Yeah. That's the other thing. People were into watching this, which tells me we have a bigger problem.
5: We are Red Eye Radio.
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7: 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I'm Rod Bain reporting for the U.S. Department of Agriculture in Washington, D.C.
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15: We are Red Eye Radio. He's Eric Carlin. I'm Gary McNamara. Well, the moral of the last segment is the Republicans should keep running ads of politicians in their own words. But
5: yeah,
15: normally I do this at the end of an hour, but I just saw this and it relates to, the Memorial Day weekend.
5: Yeah.
15: The Babylon Bee's lead headline shows the Chuck Schumer picture. Remember from last year?
4: Yeah. For the raw burger that already had cheese on it.
15: Right. The raw burger thing.
4: Yeah.
15: And there's a picture of it, and it says the lead headline of the Babylon Bee
5: Chuck Schumer celebrates Memorial Day alone as all of last year's guests are dead from E. coli. Senator Chuck Schumer reportedly spent Memorial Day alone with his thoughts after having killed all of his backyard barbecue guests.
4: I love that. That's funny.
5: I know. That was still... Yeah. That was one of the funniest things ever happened last year, wasn't it?
4: Yeah, just how no one on his end caught that.
5: Right, I know.
4: Wow.

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1: And I'm Gary McNamara, along with Eric Harley. Coming up in just a minute, one of the dumbest things said over the weekend.
2: Okay. One of them, anyway.
1: Okay. 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
1: All right, now I had to make sure that I listened to every single second of this audio cut to make sure that the host of this podcast did not use incredibly filthy language.
2: Yeah.
1: Talking about on the left, you ever, we've talked to her about her a little bit, Jennifer Welch, and
2: yeah,
1: just how she's crazy.
2: Yeah.
1: She really, really is. She is a nutcase.
2: Mm-hmm.
1: I mean, even her facial expressions when she talks, it's like, you're nuts.
2: Yeah.
1: Yeah. But on with her is billionaire Tom Steyer, who's running for governor, as we know, of California.
2: Right.
1: Listen to this, because it relates to something that we've said before, the argument that the left is still trying to give for the radical transgender movement. Okay, here we go. You ready?
2: All right,
1: here we go.
3: You talked about trans people. I'm totally in favor of trans athletes in high school. I think when you understand the vulnerability, the stress, the danger of being a trans kid, and you understand that almost half of them try to commit suicide.
4: Yeah.
3: And then you think we're going to punish those kids. We're going to cut them off from team sports. We're going to cut them off from participating in the community. We're going to cut them off from fun. It's like, no, we're not. No, we're not. And, you know, as someone who played sports my whole life and loves sports and love playing sports, they're more important things.
1: There you go. Is anybody cutting off transgenders from sports?
2: No.
1: That's a lie right there.
2: That's the boy who is transitioning to a girl wants to play on the boys' team. He can. Cutting them off from the community.
1: Where?
2: Where are they banned from the community?
1: Yeah.
2: These are the, used to be the straw man argument, but that's not strong enough. These are straw man lies.
1: But it goes back to what we've said before, what the argument actually is from the left. Whether it was the Berkeley professor that was talking to Josh Hawley, who, when he was asking questions, please explain to me, you know, defend your position here. She said, no, you asking me that is transphobic. And he said, why? I'm trying to figure out how you think. I'm trying to figure out what you're attempting to market to me about the radical transgender movement. Right. I'm asking a question. You're saying asking the question is somehow committing violence. And she said, yes, because transgenders have a much greater susceptibility for committing suicide. And our point was, well, then what you're saying is, since there is an extreme amount of mental illness here, if half of any demographic is attempting to commit suicide, there's a huge mental issue there.
2: Yes.
1: Huge mental issue.
2: Mm-hmm.
1: And the solution from these people who are not clinical psychologists, They're politicians and they're professors. And what they're saying is, since there is a huge mental illness in this particular demographic, we need to lie to them. We need to have them compete. These men compete against women. We need to lie about it and say that we're denying them opportunity to compete in sports, which we are not. They can compete with the men. Yeah, but they can't make the teams. Well, welcome to reality. Neither could I. Yes, but they're more likely to commit suicide than you are. So what they're saying is you need to lie to these people.
2: Mm-hmm.
1: They don't need any medical care.
2: You need to ignore the mental health crisis altogether.
1: Right. Ignore the mental health crisis and whatever they believe, say, yes, it's true.
2: Right. Yep.
1: Yes, it's true.
2: Go along.
1: And to hell with women.
2: Right.
1: To hell with biological women. They don't matter. Right. That these men should be able to parade around naked in front of women in the locker room.
2: Mm-hmm.
1: Because if you don't allow them to do that, they'll commit suicide.
2: Right.
1: Am I missing the argument at all? Am I embellishing at all?
2: No. This is, again, this massive, massive void when it comes to caring about a true mental health crisis. As you mentioned, if half of any group has suicidal tendencies, then everybody needs to stop what they're doing right now and address it. And those who pretend to be advocates for the people in that group need to be at the forefront of stopping everything to make sure that the number one goal is to treat that mental health crisis, to find something that can reduce those numbers, with the goal ultimately being zero attempted suicides. And they haven't, they're going the opposite direction.
1: And you see what the research is showing on, you know, the when they allow children to actually have their body parts cut off or take the hormones.
2: Yeah.
1: Doesn't solve any of the problems.
2: No. No.
1: And you know, that's the, you know, and that's where we're saying there is no compassion on that side. And this is where Republicans, again, fail to attack them every single day. Just don't attack them on the fact that it's pure insanity to say that men should compete against women and then to lie about it.
2: Right.
1: And that's how you know. How you know they're wrong on the issue is they constantly have to lie to defend their issue. They cannot tell you the truth.
2: Right.
1: Now, they tell you the, I think it's by accident, but they keep in their argument giving the other side the ammunition, as they just did right there. And as a Berkeley professor did when she was arguing with Josh Hawley a couple of years ago, the whole suicide thing, you're admitting there's a huge mental health issue problem here that we shouldn't deal with. It's that other people need to agree with their delusion.
2: Yeah, right, right. And that's the problem.
1: And not get them the medical help they need, but just enable whatever the delusion is at that moment.
2: Which is to also be on board for ignoring the mental health crisis.
1: Exactly. That's compassion?
2: That's insanity. And you can't for a moment pretend you care.
1: And it's just hilarious because, you know, they basically lie by omission, as right. Tom Starr was doing there. He's lying right. by omission. Right. Everybody knows it.
2: Right.
1: Because sports was so great for me. Oh, so you competed against women?
2: Right.
1: Well, no, but everybody should be able to compete. They can compete.
2: They can compete. Right. Yep.
1: And, yeah, but they can't make the men's team. Well, then play intramurals.
2: Right.
1: You can play intramurals, and when I was in high school, if you couldn't make the team, There were intramural for every single, you know, sport. Probably, I don't think there was for football. Mm. We had it for basketball. We had it for a bunch of different things. You could compete
4: right.
1: in the intramural stage.
4: Right.
1: But there is no guarantee. If you're saying that because you believe you're the opposite sex, that you should be able to participate in any sport that you wish, even right. if you don't have the ability.
2: Which is to say, to get a guaranteed place on the team, right. that's not guaranteed for anybody.
1: No, it's not guaranteed. Exactly. And remember, we're talking to someone who has experience of that. I was so small and tiny, I was cut from every single little league team, every single elementary school team, every single junior high team, every single high school team. It wasn't until I got to be a senior in high school and I was able to get aboard a great CYO basketball team, CYO, the Catholic Youth Organization, and their basketball leagues back half century ago were really good leagues.
4: Mm-hmm.
1: They really were. And that's where I really learned to play basketball. And the coach said, I don't cut. But I'll never forget, there was like 26 people that started out. He says, I don't cut. But by the end of this, but by the time we start the season, the majority of you will be gone. By the time we got to October, about 5 weeks before the season start, we're down to 4 players. That's how hard he worked you.
2: Yeah.
1: We ended up with 7.
2: Yeah. Yeah.
1: Brought a few more. That's how physically hard he worked his basketball team. And that's why they won the city championship the year before I came and just missed it the year that I was on. So
2: I played baseball on Laughlin Air Force Base. And it's just basically, it's a youth organization.
1: Yeah.
2: You know, and basketball, the same thing on Laughlin. Wasn't part of the school. Went to try out for football. And Coach Valdez, who is a great and was and still is a great guy, looked at me and said, you should go try out for band. I had no place in trying out for football. I had no experience in sixth grade playing football. Like, peewee football wasn't my thing. I didn't play that. We moved around a little bit, and so I didn't really have any skills to offer the coach. And he was going, in fact, that year, Memorial Elementary went on to win state. And I wasn't on the team.
1: As a junior in high school, I tried out for a football team the 2 years before won the national championship.
2: Yeah.
1: So it's like me, and I was 5'1", 98 pounds.
2: Right.
1: And I tried, and they kept me around for a while.
2: Instead of Rudy, it would be Gary,
1: exactly.
2: Gary.
1: But I was
2: in the ball one
1: but
2: time.
1: I was much smaller than Rudy was when he tried. I mean, much smaller. And the great coach, Jules Jakubowicz, became my German teacher. Mm-hmm. And gave me some of the greatest advice ever.
2: Mm-hmm.
1: McNamara, stop picking your nose.
2: Yeah, yeah.
1: It came in handy later on in life.
2: Yeah. McNamara, stand up off the bench. Oh, wait, you are standing
1: stand up.
2: Yeah. Never mind.
1: We are Red Eye Radio.
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0: He's Eric Cronin, and I'm Gary McNamara. The other thing I liked over the weekend, this is something that I just saw. I don't know, everybody probably has a different perspective on it, but the number of political analysts talking about the fact that, man, I mean, the way that's looking for the Democrats, it's going to be Kamala again.
1: Well, you had a couple of key top Democrats. Well-known Democrats that basically said over the weekend at different points, you know, the party needs a new leadership. Cuomo was one of them.
0: Yeah.
1: You know, the party needs new leadership. Yep. And that's, they all know it. Every one of them know it. But the party itself, the actual organization, the Democratic Party, has to pretend like everything's fine, right?
0: Well, the one thing is, and we talked about this last week and probably the week before that also, and probably the week before that, is the Republicans have a ton of money. And as we know, donors do not want to support Kamala Harris again.
2: Yeah.
0: And so it's really interesting that the rank and file of the Democratic Party still is looking at her as horrible as she was as their top candidate. The donors don't want anything to do with her.
2: Right.
0: And you look at a lot of Democrats overall right now in what the DNC has as compared to the RNC, and it's not even close.
2: Yeah.
0: So they look at it and they go, yeah, but we're still performing well, and our party still supports us. But are donors going to be a problem for 2028?
1: Well, Cory Booker, basically saying that the party, quote, desperately needs new leadership. Cory Booker saying that.
0: I thought he was the new leadership.
1: Well, I was going to say, he's probably thinking he needs to be the new leadership. I don't know.
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10: U.S. military has carried out what it's calling self-defensive strikes against Iranian missile launch sites and naval assets near the Strait of Hormuz, according to U.S. Central Command. Mark Mayfield reports.
11: CENTCOM spokesman Timothy Hawkins told CNN that the action was taken to protect U.S. personnel from imminent threats posed by Iranian forces. He said the strikes targeted missile positions as well as Iranian boats attempting to lay naval mines in the area. Hawkins added that U.S. forces are defending their troops while exercising restraint during the ongoing ceasefire. I'm Mark Mayfield.
10: All eyes in the political world will be fixed on Texas today. Voters are heading to the polls in the Republican primary runoff for the U.S. Senate between incumbent Senator John Cornyn and State Attorney General Ken Paxton. Last week, President Trump announced his endorsement of Paxton, turning the race on its head. Cornyn fell into disfavor with Trump when he initially didn't back Trump's 2024 presidential run. Pope Leo's guidance on preserving human dignity in the face of artificial intelligence is out in the form of his first major theological document. He released a lengthy encyclical on Monday alongside one of the co-founders of Anthropic, warning that technology like AI is fueling global conflicts. Correspondent William Denslow reports.
12: Leo's previously raised concerns over the use of AI in the military, warning the delegation of decisions of life and death to machines could create a destructive spiral. He's also criticized what he says is the environmental devastation caused by harvesting the rare earth minerals used in modern technology. William Denslow, Brussels.
10: Memorial Day drivers no doubt got sticker shock at the pump, but there could be some relief on the way. Gas prices are currently sitting at a four-year high, with the national average at $4.50 a gallon. But President Trump's announcement about a possible deal with Iran has sent oil prices dropping. They hit two-week lows on Monday with news about ongoing U.S.-Iran negotiations. I'm Tammy Trujillo.
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10: More South Florida workers are out of a job following the sudden shutdown of Spirit Airlines. Natalie Rodriguez reports.
16: Aviation contractor Maximus Global Services officially eliminated 123 positions at Fort Lauderdale Hollywood International Airport. According to state filings, the cuts hit over 100 customer service agents along with supervisors and dispatchers. Union officials warned that thousands of third-party baggage handlers and wheelchair pushers across the state face similar cuts. Natalie Rodriguez, Miami.
10: Police are warning seniors about the so-called grandparent scam. It's an attempt to con the elderly out of their savings by getting them to think one of their grandchildren's in trouble. Last month, police in Teaneck, New Jersey, got a call from the Shakopee Police Department in Minnesota about a scam that had just happened. The victim in Minnesota got a call from someone pretending to be her grandson, saying he needed $10,000 to help a friend who'd been in a car crash. The grandmother fell for it and mailed the money via UPS overnight delivery to what turned out to be a vacant house in Teaneck. Police were waiting and arrested the man from New York who showed up to retrieve the package. He's now facing multiple charges, including theft by deception and impersonation. A new study shows a common procedure for heart attack treatment is not providing any benefits and in women raises risk. Jim Roop reports.
17: Researchers at Mount Sinai School of Medicine published their findings in the New England Journal of Medicine regarding beta blockers. They say beta blockers did not significantly reduce death, repeat heart attacks, or hospitalization for heart failure in patients whose heart function was

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0: it's Red Eye Radio. Gary McNamara and Eric Hurley talk about everything from politics to social issues and news of the day. Whether you're up late or you're just starting your day, welcome to the show. From the Relief Factor Studios, this is Red Eye Radio.
1: All across America, we are Red Eye Radio. He is Eric Hurley and I'm Gary McNamara. Good morning.
2: Welcome. Hello.
1: You know, it is really interesting because we were just talking about, you know, Cory Booker over the weekend saying we need to get new leadership here.
2: Yeah.
1: And this is all based on the polls showing that Kamala Harris is still the runaway leader for Democrats.
2: Yeah.
1: For 2028.
2: Right.
1: And every Democrat knows this can't be it. We can't do that.
2: Right. Right.
1: Yet the polls show the Democrat voters want Kamala.
2: Right.
1: They don't like anybody else.
2: No,
1: she's the top by a wide margin. Now, they've already said we can't get the, you know, donors don't want her.
2: Yeah, those some of the big donors, you know, they're sore stories, but they're saying they're not there. And we've always said follow the money. And that goes back to the 2020 thing, not just with her, but it relates to anybody who's running. But we go back with her to the 2020 thing. And she never made it to 2020. She dropped out in December of 2019 because the money just ran out. There was no right. big money there.
1: And so when you look at the state of the Democratic Party and you look at the state of the Republican Party, everything about the Republican Party right now, when you think about it, we even mentioned the Daily Mail UK source story that J.D. Vance is, you know, we mentioned this earlier, is not considering. We have doubts as to the credibility of what they're accusing and their sources. But the fact is, even in that article, what are they talking about? They're talking about, well, Vance may have a different set of opinion with Trump, which could be a problem. Well, what's the opinion about? Well, it's about foreign policy. It's about investment. You know, it's about foreign policy. It's about wars, whatever. That's an issue.
2: Yeah.
1: Right?
2: Mm-hmm.
1: It's an issue.
2: Mm-hmm.
1: And who is the best at defending Trump on the issues? Marco Rubio. That's right. The gist of the story. Now, how much of it's true or not, we don't know. But even the arguments about that. You know, I was reading a story from the Wall Street Journal. They've had a couple of stories in the last couple of weeks. What the hell's going on with Republicans? When did they get so union friendly? You saw the railroad thing from last week.
2: Right.
1: Where in Europe, they run a train with one engineer.
2: Mm-hmm.
1: And now the Trump administration, pushed by Donald Trump and promoted by Trump, says, no, they need two. It's like, well, they don't need two. They only need one. Yeah, right. But this is what the union leadership wants, and Trump wants to give it to the union leadership.
2: Right.
1: There's another one about the negotiation, you know, that if a new union comes into a company, if they can't come to an agreement with management in a couple of days, it's taken away from the people of the union to negotiate with the management and goes to basically an arbitrator, which is what they want.
2: Right.
1: Because the arbitrators come in a new situation and they said more than often favor the union over the management. And it's a new union. And they said these negotiators really don't know. Let the people, let the worker versus the company argue what the issues are. Don't be bringing an independent arbitrator for every single thing over a period of time and put it in federal law.
2: Right.
1: But that's where the Republican Party, and they said the Democrats are going to vote for this. They'll all vote for it.
2: Mm-hmm.
1: But the Republicans are pushing it.
2: Mm-hmm.
1: But the fact is the Republicans are becoming where Democrats were 10, 15.

0: 20 years ago.
1: Yeah.
0: And this is because when Trump, especially when he ran last time, you know, when Biden was in there. And I think part of it was the Keystone pipeline.
2: Mm-hmm, mm-hmm.
0: And also the whole when the union leadership started agreeing with the EV mandates and finally you had the rank and file said, we don't want this. And right. So union leadership has become more friendly with Republicans. My point is, you have Republicans that are debating all these issues. They're debating it because you have conservatives going, no, Mr. President, what are you doing? You know, our job as Republicans is not to cater to union leadership.
2: Right. Right.
0: You know, to make sure we have a, you know, vibrant economy. Yes. But not to cater. That's an issue. Right. It's an issue going back and forth.
2: Sure.
0: And so all the things that Republicans are discussing right now is about the issues. Where do we stand on the issues? The biggest, you know, debate when you look at it with Republicans has been on the SAVE Act. And those few Republicans still won't get you to 60 in the Senate. But it's still always, why aren't they agreeing, you know, with the president here? Everything here that we're dealing with today, the Texas primary.
2: Mm-hmm.
0: A lot of it's based on, would you agree with Trump on the issues? Well, this guy, you know, Cornyn didn't agree with Trump here, here, and here. Therefore, you need to vote for Paxton.
2: Right. Yeah.
0: You know, I mean, that's that. But it's all based on issues. The Democrats are completely different. They all are unified on the issues. Mm-hmm. They're as radical as can be. They haven't changed on anything. And when they say they're looking for new leadership, they're not looking for new ideas. They're looking for someone. Look, this is why Tallarico won against Jasmine Crockett. It was talked about all the time. Democrats are saying, you know something? The public has had enough of black radicals. We need to have a white man radical. They're more willing to accept a white man radical than they are a black woman radical. It's all identity politics.
2: Mm-hmm.
0: Yeah. But both. Is there a difference of opinion on any issue?
2: No.
0: With Jasmine Crockett and Tallarico?
2: No.
0: None. They both believe the same insane thing. It's who can market the insanity. And that's why it's getting to be fun as the Democrats have this, you know, internal now identity politics fight going back and forth. And remember, even the Jasmine Crockett, people that supported her.
2: Right.
0: Even the Democrats won't support a black woman anymore.
2: Well, see? We saw that with Kamala back in 2019. She blamed America for, and of course, it was a primary season, so it wasn't America. It was her own party for being bigoted. And then you look at the bigotry that goes on. He's got a Nazi tattoo. Well, but he was angry. I mean, they fully embraced it. They're promoting it at every turn while trying to promote this idea that we're not bigots. The other side, they're the bigots.
0: All right, let's go Nazi. Go Nazi.
2: Yeah.
0: You dang bigots. Trump, you're Hitler. All right, where's the real Nazi? Oh, that guy. Let's vote for him.
2: Yeah. Elon Musk waves at a crowd. All of a sudden, he's Hitler.
0: Yeah, exactly. But it's all, but when you look at it, you know, that it's all the imagery for the Democrats. They're not changing at all onto any of their radical positions whatsoever. They are still as radical as you can get. And that's the difference. The Republicans are arguing the issues.
2: Yeah.
0: The Democrats, and there is a, by the way, there is there is a part of the Democratic Party, sometimes Trump's a part of it. Just support me.
2: Right.
0: Just support me, you know. And I mean, that I'm not saying it doesn't exist, but that's not what drives the party. It may drive certain individuals and say, you should agree with Trump all the time.
2: Yeah.
0: And other people go, I don't think so. Not on this and not on this and not on this. And that was part of the debate you're seeing right now on the whole union thing. They're like, why is Trump cozying up to the union leadership? Why are certain Republicans? Mm-hmm. Why is Josh Hawley? Why on fiscal issues is Josh Hawley starting to sound like a socialist?
2: Right.
0: What's going on here? What happened? And other Republicans are going after other Republicans, but what's it based on? Issues.
2: Yeah.
0: Democrats all believe the same crazy things today. They believe in open borders. They believe in the radical transgender movement. They believe in the misogyny of the and the sexism of the radical transgender movement. They believe in the threatening of young women if young women don't agree with it. They continue to agree with the identity politics. We saw that came up in the autopsy.
1: Yeah.
0: That was the one thing that was true.
1: Yeah.
0: The autopsy, the one thing that was true, well, a couple of things were true in the Democrat autopsy. And that is, they said, we need to stop with the identity politics. That's judging people by groups and not as individuals. That's the racism that is systemic and institutionalized inside the Democratic Party. And they know it.
1: Yep.
0: But they can't get away from it. It's the core of who they are. And so they're just trying to find, they're trying to, the Democrats are trying, let's go back to the old movie. The Democrats are trying to find the great white hope.
2: Yeah. No, they are. At every turn. Look, they have their meeting as a party, as an organization. They have their big meeting. They spend 3 days going over their new DEI rules. And the two leaders they end up with on the fourth day are two white guys.
0: And then they want them both out.
2: Right.
0: Well, the one's gone.
2: Yeah. Haven't heard much from him, from Hogg, whatever his name is. I haven't heard from him much.
1: Yeah, neither have I.
2: And the one thing he said, what did he say? Basically, was we need more radicals to appeal to my age group, his age group, being, you know, in that 18 to 35 range.
0: Which is exactly what the Republican Party, or excuse me, what the Democratic Party is trying to do right now.
2: That's exactly what they're
0: trying to do.
2: And I thought to myself, that should have been not something that basically got him kicked out of the, you know, the party. No. It should have been something that they were promoting and chanting.
0: Well, but they can't. They have to pretend that they're not.
2: I forgot about that part. You're still pretending.
0: Oh, will you start paying attention to what's going on in the world, please?
2: No, but here's the thing. But then they don't. You know, they really don't pretend anymore. Yeah, it's a Nazi tattoo, but that was then, this is now. They don't pretend.
0: I still heard it over the weekend. The justification. It's still my all-time favorite, because it's so bad, you know, political twist. And that is, he had the Nazi tattoo. He had some of those beliefs, but that's because he was so angry. He was so angry at the injustice that's going on.
1: Yeah.
0: Oh, so angry Nazis are okay.
2: Yeah, I guess.
0: Content and happy Nazis? Nah. Even though I will admit, they might have a point, because I've never met a content and happy Nazi.
2: I can't say that I've been looking for one, but
0: are there any content and happy Nazis out there?
2: I haven't attended any Nazi parties. Hey, anybody in here happy? Raise your hand. If you're happy and you know it, clap your hands.
0: No, but that the mental gymnastics that they're attempting to do to keep supporting what's his name? Platt, right?
1: Platner,
0: yes.
1: Yeah.
0: Okay,
1: yeah.
0: I get Platt and Platner mixed up. The mental gymnast, and every day there's something new coming out,
1: yeah,
0: you know, about
1: right.
0: You know, going after the one, you know, Purple Heart recipient.
1: Right.
0: Going after Kyle.
1: Yeah. Right.
0: Chris Kyle. Going after Chris Kyle and his wife, going back at. But the thing is, though, what I love the most is, Democrats are right. Well, look, he's evolved from that. Well, what has he evolved to, from a Nazi? To a communist.
1: Yeah, right.
0: So he went. By the way, there was a ton of documentaries over the weekend. I was watching one about World War II, about, you know, how Hitler and Stalin were, they were, you know, buddy. And then Hitler went, And Stalin didn't think he'd ever come into Russia.
1: Right. Yeah.
0: Was furious when he did.
1: Right.
0: But I started thinking, he goes, so he went from Hitler to Stalin. That's what I was thinking over the weekend. So Platner went from Hitler to Stalin.
1: Yeah.
0: And the Democrats are going, yay. So he has evolved.
2: Right.
0: He's
2: gone. By the way, wasn't that at the No Oligarchs rally? I think it was, right, over the weekend? Isn't that where they were? Is that where also he couldn't pronounce Bernie Sanders' name correctly a couple of times?
0: Well, I don't think this was the one he said he was a communist, did he? The communist statement goes back months ago. Months ago.
2: All right.
0: I've known that for a long time.
2: But this past weekend, he's with Bernie at the No Oligarchs rally and flubbed Bernie's name twice.
0: I didn't hear that.
2: Yeah.
0: Did he really?
2: Yeah.
0: How do you flub Bernie Sanders?
2: I don't know. I probably called him Bernie Mac or something. I don't know. He's new. You know, Nazis sometimes get things confused.
0: I saw in one poll last couple of days, he's got 48% of the vote.
2: Yep.
0: 48% of people in Maine say,
2: yep.
0: Sieg Heil, we need a Nazi.
2: 48%, that's more than half. So
0: it's like, what in the hell? I mean, that's the one thing you look at. It shows you how far gone they are.
2: No, it's...
0: It really does.
2: It is insane. If Cory Booker's saying, we need new leadership. You and I have been asking this question, though, for a while.
0: Who is it?
2: Who's at the top?
0: Well, no.
2: Tell me who. Give me the list. Give me the list. We can give you the short list for 28. But give me the list that really has an appeal that we know is resounding throughout the party. Because Marco Rubio, you can say, resounding throughout the party. I'm not saying 100%. I'm saying
0: no. It
2: goes throughout the party. There is support for him. Governor DeSantis, there's support for him. J.D. Vance, there's support for him. You can say that's they have wide support. Show me the wide support. Where's the leadership of the party? Who's in control? Well,
0: but they also have differing opinion on things.
2: Yes.
0: Who in the question for the Democrats is not who the new leadership is. Who is the new leadership that can set you in the direction that everybody knows you need to go to have long-term success?
2: Right.
0: Which means on the issues.
2: Right.
0: Nobody will veer from the major issues. None.
2: Right, right.
0: None.
2: Right.
0: Now they'll pretend they will. I mean, remember Kamala Harris. I am more of a border hawk than Trump ever has wished to be, was her first ad that she came out with.
2: Uh-huh.
0: And it was just like, no, you're not.
2: No.
0: And then in the end, she had to disavow all, Mission Impossible.
2: Yeah.
0: We're going to disavow all knowledge of having those opinions before.
2: Right.
0: Because they can't.
2: No.
0: Saw another Democrat on over the weekend. It was on CNBC. I can't think of who it was. It was somebody in the Biden administration. And they were interviewing her. And she said, he said, what are you talking about? The American public and the worker wasn't helped, you know, by the border thing. And then Biden was able to fix it by the end, and they should have hit him. What do you mean fix it? He caused it.
2: Right.
0: And it's like, yes, we need secure borders. We need secure borders. I don't believe she's running for office. I've just saw that very quickly over the weekend. Mm-hmm. Just popped into my mind.
2: Mm-hmm.
0: But I'm like, no, he caused it.
2: Right.
0: He couldn't solve it.
2: No.
0: He caused it.
2: Exactly.
0: We are Red Eye Radio.
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0: the oligarchy tour. What's it called? Stop the Oligarchy?
1: Yeah, Stop the Oligarchs.
0: What I find so humorous about it, you know, Bernie Sanders and then bringing Plantner on. Plantner last week, who talked about the fact that the other side, people that disagree with him, want private property gone. Well, that's actually the concept of what he believes.
1: Yeah.
0: And then the whole concept of oligarch came from the downfall of the Soviet Union.
1: Yes.
0: The Soviet Union is responsible for the modern-day oligarch.
1: Exactly.
0: Wow.
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1: And he is Eric Carly, and I'm Gary McNamara. 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So, just, you know, I realized I could have gone further in my analogy of Plattner in Maine. First last week, we had played the audio where he talks about the fact that the opposition to him and what he believes are people that don't want you to own property.
2: Yeah, right.
1: You know, they don't want you to own the property. They want to own all the property.
2: Mm-hmm.
1: And we're sitting thinking to ourselves, excuse me, you're the Nazi who claims to evolve into a communist.
2: Yeah.
1: And a communist believes in state ownership of all property, where the other side believes the opposite.
2: Yeah.
1: They believe people should be able to acquire wealth and own property. For example, when you look at two of the states where the conservative fiscal movement is probably moving in a direction more than any other states, and they're two of the biggest states, Florida and Texas. What are they doing on property taxes?
2: Lowering them.
1: They're lowering property. That's a key right there.
2: Yeah.
1: If the oligarchs of the Republican Party wish to keep you from owning property, why are the two biggest Republican states doing the exact opposite and moving in the direction of one of the complaints of people all across the United States, that property taxes is like paying rent? You never truly own your property. And that's why Florida's attempting to get rid of property tax completely.
2: Right.
1: And Texas is moving in that same direction.
2: Yeah.
1: That's a goal, for example, of Governor Abbott.
2: Right.
1: That's his goal, to eventually get rid of it. Now, yes, government can take other forms of your property, income, whatever, sales tax, whatever. But a house is actually something that continues. It's property that you have. It continues to grow in value. As it continues to grow in value, you have to pay more in property taxes to afford that same home.
2: Mm-hmm.
1: And one of the things that we have talked about for the longest time are senior citizens. That's the whole concept of the reverse mortgage, right?
2: Yeah, right. They basically, as long as you occupy as the, well, soon to be former owner of the home, you're going to get a certain stipend. They're going to pay you back a certain amount until you pass. I don't know exactly how it works.
1: Well, but the entire concept is you're on a limited income and property taxes are killing you.
2: Oh, that's the reason turn to it.
1: People turn to it, right?
2: They're on
1: a fixed income, and what's the biggest cost? The biggest cost, as we've talked about, it last week. Biggest cost for people that are retired, and this was that whole study that was done, that you need, if you're going to retire and you want to just have the basic necessities, the difference between California and Texas is you need $35,000 more in California than you do in Texas just to have the same lifestyle. If you wish to have a comfortable lifestyle, and they went through all the numbers, you need $45,000. You need to be earning $45,000 every year more as a retired person in the state of California than you do in the state of Texas. And the mm-hmm. biggest culprits, as the research found, is income tax and property tax.
2: Yep.
1: But the whole concept is the ultimate in property is where you live. That's what you value the most.
2: Mm-hmm.
1: That's your entire quality of life. That's not entire, but that's such a huge portion of your quality of life. And the biggest thing that most people outside of investments, but probably for most people in the United States, that's where most of their money in their life is tied up.
2: Right. Right.
1: And once they pay it off. And so that's the entire concept. So to say that the other side doesn't want you to own property, the exact opposite is happening in the two biggest Republican states.
2: Yeah.
1: Right. It's more of a movement towards the ownership of property. And that's why, again, Plattner, again, was absolutely lying. And as a communist, that was the whole point that was brought up. What are you talking about? He got blasted on that. Of course, he won't stick with that. So the whole him being on the whole Stop the Oligarchy tour as a communist.
2: Yeah.
1: Yeah. You know, what he's saying is, what the message I get from it, because he won't go into specific details. They never do. It's all generalities.
2: Right.
1: We're for the working man. You ever notice the political systems that are for the working man never are? But when he talks about stop the oligarchy, the oligarchs, when you talk oligarch, where it came from in modern history, won't go back all the way to Rome or Greeks or whatever. All you've got to do is go right to Russia. When Russia fell and Russia had to sell its assets cheap, they sold them to a bunch of black marketers, a bunch of other people who took it at a lower rate. And then when they had to borrow from banks and other people, the government, to keep their businesses going, they couldn't do it. They loaned. They couldn't keep the businesses going. The government couldn't. They ended up being taken over. And then when Putin got a hold of everything in 2000, the oligarchs were getting a little bit out of control. So you either he either exiled you or you had to become the billionaire that supported what the state wanted. So what he's saying is the oligarchy system in Russia is wrong. We need to go back to the state-sponsored communism because that was so successful for Russia.
2: Yes.
1: That's the message I get from what he said and being on the oligarchy tour with Bernie Sanders. Tell me where I'm wrong. Anyone that was there.
2: Well, it's a...
1: supports that.
2: It's... And it is the current, and it's the current version of let's go full on comic. You know, they think they had the win because Mamdani won in New York City. Mamdani hasn't done anything. He's changed projections. You know, this whole thing about his success so far is amazing. He hasn't done anything.
1: I know.
2: Well, some of the items we promised were free are actually going to come with user fees. You mean the way it is now? Because if you think about it, free buses. Well, there will be a user fee. You mean like a bus ticket? You mean like we've had before? You mean like nothing has changed? And they have convinced people that they're successful at implementing new policy. And the fact of the matter is, there's no way for them to do that. There's no way for this to work. It just can't. Mamdani keeps knocking on the door at the state capitol. And Hochul keeps caving as governor. Okay, here's a few more billion.
1: She was dedicating something in Western New York yesterday, some park or something where they spent money on. And I was watching part of the speech, and I just looked at the comments below, and these are all New Yorkers saying, she sounds like she's talking to children.
2: Yeah, no, she does.
1: I'm like, well, that's what she believes.
2: No, that's it. They all do.
1: The Democrats believe that the people that vote for them are complete idiots.
2: Elizabeth Warren.
1: Yep.
2: Hochul.
1: Yep.
2: Obama did it.
1: Yep.
2: They all do. They believe you're stupid.
1: Well, then again, remember, you and I always remember when Chris Rock was with Obama?
2: Oh, my gosh.
1: They're like our mommy and our daddy.
2: That's right. I see them as my mom and dad.
1: Yeah, remember Chris Rock said that. It's just like, my God.
2: Yeah.
1: You know,
2: right.
1: You better not get on a stand-up stage ever again, you wimp.
2: Yeah.
1: Like, I need my mommy and my daddy.
2: How they see them.
1: Yep. And so when you sit there and you're amazed that they talk down to you and talk to you like a child, That's because there you've got some one of the biggest stand-up comics. And oh, speaking of that, biggest stand-up comics in the world talking about, you know, they're like our mother and our father. No, they're not. You saw, what's his name? Carrie.
2: Jim Carrey?
1: No, the other one.
2: Mm.
1: Drew Carey.
2: Oh, yeah.
1: Oh, my gosh. Oh, you saw what he did over the weekend.
2: No.
1: Oh, you didn't?
2: No.
1: Oh, he went after Platt in California.
2: Okay.
1: Price is wrong, Drew.
2: Oh, my gosh. It was...
1: He said, F this guy.
2: Okay.
1: You know, he has no idea what he's doing, whatsoever.
2: All right.
1: Just like...
2: Okay.
1: I think it was Elisa Finley in the... Elisa Finley in the Wall Street Journal said... Well, she did say one thing that was wrong. She said that Karen Bass Newsom, they're inept. Yeah. They're not diabolical. And I'm like, I don't know about that. I don't know about that.
2: I'm not sure.
1: But she was talking about how inept they are. It's like you can't get more inept than they did. And she just gave the different examples, the fire and everything else. And it's like, well, he can't do it. Well, if he went and became the mayor of L.A. and just said, I'm going to do nothing, it probably would be an improvement.
2: Yeah.
1: Because sometimes it's better if government does nothing than does something.
2: Yeah.
1: We talked about that a lot.
2: No. We had, it was the Obama deal with Iran. It was, remember the calls? Well, at least they're doing something.
1: The call, yeah.
2: No. Doing nothing quite often for the government, quite often is much better. We suggested, you and I, years ago, that Congress, now, in Texas, we have a part-time legislature. People don't realize this.
1: I said that again, told a couple of people this weekend. They said, no way. And I said, no. Our legislature meets, they're part-time. They meet every 2 years for 2 months.
2: Yeah. And we get there, and so every couple of years, I'd like them to slow that down. But we, you and I, suggested that in D.C., on the federal level, we do the same thing. But that they come in at 11 a.m. on Wednesday and go home at 1 p.m. on Wednesday.
1: And to encourage them to do it, we pay them $500,000 a year instead of the $174,000 or $180,000. And people first got upset. We said, no.
2: That'll save us money.
1: You must realize, if they would agree to do it for that money, we would save hundreds of billions of dollars.
2: Because they would get nothing done.
1: Yes.
2: With this, which gets back to the whole populace. Well, they get nothing done. They get nothing good.
1: Yeah.
2: Good.
1: But here is Drew Carey blasted Spencer Pratt as serial scammer. Said, quote, anybody who votes for or endorses Spencer Pratt for mayor of L.A. needs to get their head out of their posterior. He didn't use that word, though.
2: Yeah.
1: I understand being angry, unsatisfied, but at least get behind someone competent and not some serial scammer without a soul or moral compass.
2: No.
1: F this guy already. You mean... to replace the extremely competent Democrats that are running for that position, Drew?
2: Yeah, right.
1: They never talk about competence for the Democrats.
2: No, they never talk about qualifications. They didn't with Obama. They talked about the color of his skin.
1: Yeah.
2: They never talk about qualifications.
1: We are Red Eye Radio.
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0: Money Radio. He's Eric Cronin. I'm Gary McNamara. Hey, I just saw this story. Gary Sinise said his money would be moving a lot faster out the door if he still lived in California. He did an interview with Fox News Digital and talking about when he quit acting in 2019.
1: Yeah.
0: And then his son got diagnosed with cancer and then COVID and everything else. He said we had a nice house and any relative that needed to stay, we could stay. So we liked the house. But after it ended, I started to think, what happens if I don't go back to work? Do I want to spend all the money here in California paying these big prices for gas and property taxes and different things? The house we had was a house that was very good for our family because it was big enough. We could provide shelter for a lot of family members that might have been struggling at the time, talking about COVID.
1: Yeah, sure.
0: But we weren't in need of it anymore. I really started zeroing in on the lifestyle here. The 71-year-old actor said there's a gas station where I was getting gas for $2.59 a gallon. Then I visited California, and you know they're up like at $5.79 a gallon. So they're $3 more a gallon for gas in California. I just don't understand it. I don't want to give it all to California and property taxes. I'd rather give it to my kids later on.
1: Yep. Yep. More and more people are having that thought, and obviously he had the means to get up and move, but a lot of people that aren't in that category in terms of their income or wealth are also finding out they can't afford to stay in these blue areas. They have to move.
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12: U.S. military says self-defense strikes have been carried out against Iranian missile launch sites and naval assets near the Strait of Hormuz. Mark Mayfield reports.
13: CENTCOM spokesman Timothy Hawkins told CNN that the action was taken to protect U.S. personnel from imminent threats posed by Iranian forces. He said the strikes targeted missile positions as well as Iranian boats attempting to lay naval mines in the area. Hawkins added that U.S. forces are defending their troops while exercising restraint during the ongoing ceasefire. I'm Mark Mayfield.
12: The risk of a catastrophic explosion at a chemical tank in Southern California is over. The incident started Thursday at the GKN Aerospace facility, where Orange County fire officials reported a vapor release. On Monday, officials confirmed the most serious threat had been successfully prevented. Orange County Fire Chief T.J. McGovern, though, emphasized that crews are still facing risks involving fire, minor explosions, and potential chemical spills. The head of the World Health Organization says medical responders are trying to play catch-up with the deadly outbreak of Ebola in Central Africa. The virus has so far killed at least 220 people. It's centered in the Democratic Republic of Congo, with neighboring countries at risk. Aid groups say they don't have enough equipment to effectively protect health workers or to safely bury the bodies of victims. NASA's set to give an update today about its plans to build a moon base. In a statement, the agency says it will share moon base plans and highlight progress toward a sustained presence on the lunar surface. NASA is building off the success of the recent Artemis II mission around the moon with its ambitious plan to create a permanent base. It hopes to have that base up and running in the next 7 years. The New York Knicks are headed to the NBA Finals for the first time since 1999. New York completed a four-game sweep in the Eastern Conference Finals, beating the Cleveland Cavaliers 130-93. The Knicks will take on either the Oklahoma City Thunder or San Antonio Spurs as they aim to win their first title since 1973. I'm Tammy Trujillo.
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12: A new study shows a common procedure for heart attack treatment is not providing any benefits, and it's raising risks for women. Jim Roop reports.
16: Researchers at Mount Sinai School of Medicine published their findings in the New England Journal of Medicine regarding beta blockers. They say beta blockers did not significantly reduce death, repeat heart attacks, or hospitalization for heart failure in patients whose heart function was preserved. This was a multi-year study involving 8,500 patients in Spain and Italy. A sub-study shows women who got beta blockers had a higher risk of death, heart attack, or hospitalization for heart failure compared with women who did not receive beta blockers. I'm Jim Roop.
12: The FDA is issuing a warning about tobacco products packaged to look like candy. It sent warning letters to 8 retailers accused of selling items like Hyde Nick strips that are designed to look like Listerine-style breath strips and candy brand Sweet Nicopods that come boxed to look like icebreakers. The FDA also cited Hype brand nicotine lozenges packed like cough drops that come in flavors like Mighty Mint. The agency says such marketing strategies are blatant ploys to target children and mask the true nature of the products. New details are out on the wind down of alligator Alcatraz in the Everglades. That story from Natalie Rodriguez in Miami.
17: Newly leaked state emails show the massive immigration detention camp will likely be entirely empty in just a matter of days ahead of a hard June 1st shutdown deadline. Immigration lawyers confirm that transfers of the remaining 1,400 male detainees have ramped up aggressively. They're being taken to a mix of federal immigration hubs in Louisiana, out-of-state facilities, and other state-run detention spaces. Private service vendors also have to dismantle the facility's security fencing and infrastructure by June 1st. Natalie Rodriguez, Miami.
12: Ferrari's out with its first fully electric car. The Luce was created with a new look in collaboration with the Loveform agency, founded by former Apple design head Johnny Ive. It can hit 60 miles an hour in 2.5 seconds. It costs $640,000. I'm Tammy Trujillo.
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1: It's Red Eye Radio. Gary McNamara and Eric Hurley talk about everything from politics to social issues and news of the day. 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
2: All across America, we are Red Eye Radio. He is Eric Hurley and I'm Gary McNamara. Welcome and good morning. Here we go. Hope everybody had a great Memorial Day weekend. You know, it was the first time ever.
3: Yeah.
2: That in all my years of flying, I've been flying since 1974.
3: Right. On a plane, to be
2: yes,
3: clear.
2: On a plane.
3: Because otherwise it would be weird and also historic.
2: And, you know, flapping my arms.
3: Yeah. And boy, are your arms tired.
2: Yes.
3: Yeah.
2: First time. Mm-hmm. Not that I haven't been delayed overnight. But every time has been my choice. Like a plane has been delayed, and I just said, oh, what the heck, I can stay an extra day. But it was never in a hotel. Mm. First time ever. Coming back from Tampa, all the flights were canceled from American going into Dallas. So that was like, that was okay.
3: The best thing about it
2: is in the Tampa airport.
3: Yeah.
2: Because I just sat there. I have the Marriott Bonvoy app.
3: Right.
2: Because I book a lot of stuff on that. And I just sat there and went, okay, what's the closest hotel? And it came up, you know, the Marriott Tampa Airport. So I figured it was somewhere near the airport.
3: Right.
2: So there I am. I you know, make the reservation, got the flight out for early yesterday morning. And I was back very early. And, you know, looking around and, okay, where do I catch the Uber? Security guard sees me and goes, hey, can I help you? And I said, yeah, looking for the Uber. He goes, I said, for the airport hotel. He goes, the Marriott? And I said, yeah. And he goes, right down the hallway there, about 100 feet.
3: So, all right.
2: Oh, my God. So it's great.
3: That
2: so,
3: makes it handy.
2: Yeah, I have the best luck. But had a great time. The annual get-together with Jerry, Mary, and Gary.
3: Yeah.
2: It was good.
3: And that went well.
2: And they got a great big kick out of it. I had to tell them how much you enjoy saying Jerry, Mary, and Gary. Jerry, Mary, and Gary.
3: Yeah, I don't know, enjoy, if that's the word, but it does sound funny. So, yeah.
2: Well, you enjoyed it. I believe you enjoyed it.
3: Do I?
2: I sensed that you enjoyed it.
3: Okay.
2: But it was great, and yes, we did get to the brewery, the Two Frogs Brewery, and I did have the chocolate coconut beer, which is not really, I don't think it's, I don't know what it is. It's some kind of thing like a beer, but.
3: It's liquid. It's in a mug.
2: But you know the best thing that they have there? Mm. Their water. They have like super filtered water.
3: Yeah.
2: Everybody's, hey, get me a water. Was like, I look at you, go, we serve the best water. This is ultra filtered. And they give you a glass of it and it is ice cold. And it was great. I'm like, wow, this is great.
3: Yeah.
2: You actually, it's like, you should be marketing your water. And so I'm doing it for them. I'm marketing their water. So,
3: all right.
2: But other than that, it was just a great time. But heard it rained here.
3: Yeah, that's what I understand. I was out of town too. I got back and as I got back, the ground was wet. I wasn't back Saturday night. We came back. We came back Sunday evening, and. Some family members said we got some actually pretty good rain.
2: Yeah.
3: So, there was some rain on Monday.
2: Oh, yeah. I got pounded Monday afternoon.
3: Yeah.
2: I'm glad I wasn't here. It might have been a washout. You know, if you had picnics planned and stuff like that.
3: Yeah.
2: But other than that, I mean, it was a weekend that really mirrored what we have seen over the last 5 weeks. Maybe the hype or the sense of anticipation from the media, from their sources, from leaks, from the administration, you know, maybe

0: trying to put out trial balloons. I don't know, but the sense of anticipation sort of went through the roof this weekend, and I just went, until there's a deal, I'm not doing this again.
1: Well, and then, you know, they announce that they're very close to a deal on uranium.
2: Nuclear dust.
1: By the way, it was something very different back in the 70s. I'm just saying.
2: Not that I would know.
0: Speaking about flying.
1: Here's what I'll say about nuclear dust back in the 70s. I inhaled it, but I didn't like it. As far as my children know. No, the president and others, the story seemed to have legs. And I thought, okay, we're getting closer. And if we are actually getting closer, it appears to be exactly what I believed might be the case. You have other Arab nations that kind of help us because they were involved in the last week and a half in sitting at the table trying to get Iran to come around, according to the story. And we say that because they keep talking, you know, things. They keep using the Capitol Hill words. I don't know if they've used framework directly, but it's that kind of storyline that's been building for a while. We know the one thing that will end all of this is for the enriched uranium to be handed over and or destroyed. President put that on Truth Social a little while ago. The problem with his post on Truth Social a little while ago, by the way, is the way that he phrased it. And because it sounds like, or I guess the question is, does he want it to happen? Is this a demand? Or is he saying, you know, again, it is happening. It's hard to know. Point being, I believe that there's likely going to be, if this is coming together, it's likely going to be with the help of the other Arab nations that want it to happen. Now, the other side of that is something we've talked about. Let's say it is true that the nuclear dust is being handed over, that we get it, we get to destroy it, or there's witnesses to it. This is another thing the president presented on Truth Social, that there would be witnesses to it, basically, that we could trust to say that it was destroyed. I think we need some American eyes on this, just my opinion. In order for me to trust it, that's not an opinion. That's a fact. I would need
0: I saw when he posted it. It's either we take it we destroy it there, or we take it.
1: Well, and there was phrasing in there where it was something to the effect of, let me see if I can find that exact Truth Social post. So here it is. The enriched uranium nuclear dust, in parentheses, with an exclamation point, will either be immediately turned over to the United States or be brought home and destroyed, or preferably in conjunction and coordination with the Islamic Republic of Iran, destroyed in place or at another acceptable location with the Atomic Energy Commission or its equivalent being witness to this process and event. Thank you for your attention to this matter, President DJ.
0: Well, you have a point. If it's not the United States Atomic Energy Commission, if it's something else,
1: right?
0: Who is that somebody else?
1: Well, I want to know. Key, right? I want to know which members. Yeah, I want to know if there. I need to know that there are American eyes on this. You know, for me to trust it, I don't trust anything with Iran anyway. So let's walk this through and say, let's just say that happened. That actually, we got to the point where the nuclear dust is gone. The ask is going to be for Iran to be able to all sanctions being lifted, Strait of Hormuz open, no tolls, unless you have a toll tag. And the problem that I have there is exactly what has happened in recent years, and it's been going on for years. They will use that money to fund Hamas, Hezbollah, the Houthis, all of them. They will use that money for their proxies, and even if they didn't have the ability to deliver a nuclear weapon, then I have a concern about a dirty bomb or something like that being delivered here to U.S. soil, because what's left of the regime shall not be defeated. That's their standpoint. Of course it is. The hardliners, there was one story. Who was it? Is it the Wall Street Journal, I think? What's left is even more hardline than what was there before. The former Ayatollah, the dead Ayatollah. And I think to myself, well, of course they are, because they're on the brink. And so I don't know. Again, it's impossible to know what's true and what isn't, what's going to happen and what isn't. And then, of course, after that, we got the story that Iran was basically trying to lay down some mines inside the Strait of Hormuz. We were able to take a couple of their ships down. They fired. We intercepted. And that was kind of the end of that back and forth. But that has happened since this big, I don't know right. if you could call it an announcement, but this statement on what might be close in terms of a deal.
0: What time was that? What time was
1: that? That was, I'm trying to figure out, let's see here. That happened, they're doing live updates, so the latest update happened 4 minutes ago, but it's happening in recent hours. So if that's, you know, again, if that's the case, it happened after all of the, you know, talk about this deal. Again, the tensions are going to be high in the Strait. They're going to remain high. Marco Rubio, Secretary of State, is saying, you know, it's going to be open. The Strait is going to be open one way or the other.
0: Okay, that was the last one. That was the 7 hour. That was 7 hours ago. The one you just is the last one I see where he has written something on it.
1: Where who has written?
0: The president on Truth Social. Not a story that he has reposted, but the last post that he had.
1: Right.
0: Is what I have.
1: Right.
0: Is the one.
1: And the Wall Street Journal has, again, U.S. conducted defensive attack on Iranian targets, officials say. And this has to do with the tensions rose at the U.S., and this is from the Wall Street Journal, sank two Islamic Revolutionary Guard core ships attempting to lay mines in the Strait of Hormuz on Monday. Iran responded by launching surface-to-air missiles at U.S. planes, prompting American attacks on missile launchers near the Bandar Abbas, according to U.S. officials.
0: Yeah.
1: The U.S. Central Command continues to defend our forces well.
0: He went after, I mean, the president went after Ted Cruz. He went after Massey. He went after Tillis. He went after Cassidy. He went after anybody who said, look, if you do this, this isn't going to be a good deal. And, you know, that's where we are right now. You know, little bits and pieces come out. You have sources. You have people that are close to the situation, that apparently close to the situation. I don't know whether they are or not. They come out with something, and then everybody judges whether that would be good or not. Mm-hmm. And then the president gets angry at them for doing it, saying that's not what's in the deal. And so you're pretty well, you know, lost on all of this, except what you just read before, where he said the enriched uranium nuclear dust will either be immediately turned over to the United States or be brought home or destroyed, or preferably in conjunction and coordination with the Islamic Republic of Iran, destroyed in place or at another acceptable location with the Atomic Energy Commission or its equivalent. I don't know what the equivalent means. And the details matter here. When you're talking Iran, yes. All the details matter. Being witness to this process and event, thank you for your attention to this matter, whatever. The other thing is where he said, this came out at, this would have been at 5:10 a.m. Yesterday morning. He went after Tillis and Cassidy and Massey.
3: Yeah.
0: And all the Democrats.
3: Okay.
0: Democrats.
3: Yeah.
0: People that have totally lost their way, constantly supporting bad policy and even worse candidates, but are consistently critical of each and every fantastic win that I have. These people should go home and rest. They do nothing but create division and loss. In other words, they are losers. A deal with Iran will be a great and meaningful one, or there will be no deal. It will be the exact opposite of the JCPOA disaster negotiated by the failed Obama administration, which was a direct and open path to a nuclear weapon for Iran. No, we don't do deals like that. So, you know, he's been setting that, you know, the tone that the nuclear weapons have to go. There were reports out there. Well, they need to commit to getting it, you know, that word. And so you had people responding to it, as they should. You know, if a story comes out and says, look, we don't know whether it's true or not, but if this is the deal they're making, they shouldn't be doing it. And then the president comes out and attacks them. And it's like, well, we're just saying if that report was true, we're not saying, well, you know, we're not saying that that's actually what you're negotiating. But look, it's the president's own fault, because a couple of weeks ago it was unconditional surrender. This is not unconditional surrender. You're moving the goalpost from what you said. Remember, that's, he said unconditional surrender is what which unconditional surrender is, you just lay everything down. There is no deal. You just surrender and we come in and we do whatever we want.
3: Yeah.
0: And we said at the time, why are you setting such a high bar?
3: Right.
0: And how are you going to do that?
3: Right.
0: But well, the president is the one who said it, nobody else.
3: Well, and I don't, again, the post on True Social just blurred everything. Who's going to be a part of that commission? Or what's the equivalent of that commission? Because this isn't going to be like a treaty where they're going to sit down at a table and sign something and then everybody's going to see what's in the treaty. It isn't going to work that way. And so I don't trust it. The American people deserve to know.
0: We are Red Eye Radio.
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0: Italian. I'm Gary McNamara. Coming up following the bottom of the hour, we always say that political ads should use the left in their own words. Oh, there was a doozy that came out over the weekend. We'll have that for you. The one thing that I thought was good that shows what's in the president's mind is when he said not only does he want a deal, but he wants, you know, the deal, and then he also wants all of the, this is something that we've talked about before, all of the nations in the Middle East to sign basically an Abraham Accord, a peace deal with Israel.
1: Yes.
0: Which showed what's in his mind, what the, you know, what the umbrella goal is, getting out of the minutia. Because look, when I saw the other day, 95% of this deal has been done. We only have to negotiate the other 5%. Well, what's that 5%? The 5% is actually the 95%, because the 95% is getting a deal on the uranium and plutonium.
1: Yeah.
0: That's what the deal's all about.
1: Yeah, so, exactly.

0: Well, folks, a golden sunrise is dawning over America. Trump is back, ushering in a time of American prosperity, peace, and achievement. And with the economy ready to boom, it's a great time to get a piece of the golden era for yourself. 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
1: We are Red Eye Radio. He is Eric Harley, and I'm Gary McNamara. Welcome and good morning. You and I were just talking about the it was a Daily Mail UK story again, where you know their sources are telling them that J.D. Vance is considering not running in 2028. I saw that. I think I was on the plane when I saw that yesterday, and I looked for any other media picking up on that story, and nobody did.
2: Yeah, I think if it's true, then I think it's because he's clearly afraid of AOC. Sorry, I could barely get that one out. Let's see here. I'm trying to see if there were any other sources here that had any credible sources that I've heard of.
1: Well, the only reason I bring it up is because if it was a legit source that everybody used, and again, the Daily Mail UK can be as tabloid as,
2: yeah.
1: Yeah, as even more. Even
2: it didn't
1: more.
2: Have legs. It wasn't all over the place. Well, because typically what will happen, like, let's say it was that Daily Mail UK originated the story. If there's something to it, then typically others will write the story based on that original story. And even though they may not have their own sources, they're at that point, you know, they're working. Other news organizations are working to get their own sources on that and see if there's anything to it. But it really kind of went nowhere. And by the way, it's also, to begin with, it's just one of those, he's considering not running in 2020. Well, okay. There's a lot of ambiguous language in that entire, you know, phrase.
1: Yeah. I saw it on X. I actually didn't. Yeah, and it said the X post was J.D. Vance considers abandoning run for president in 2028. J.D. Vance considering abandoning run. Yeah. J.D. Vance has been left more isolated than ever and is even considering abandoning a run for the presidency in 2028. Multiple sources tell the Daily Mail.
2: Yeah. All right.
1: And then I didn't see anything else the rest of the day on it.
2: Yeah.
1: Yeah.
2: Yeah.
1: So I'm looking here. You've got internet sources posting it. You look down on it. The internet sites have picked it up.
2: Yeah. Right. Yeah, I don't trust anything.
1: Yeah, neither do I.
2: Even if he himself came out and said, yeah, I don't know if I'm running or not, I wouldn't put anything into it right now.
1: I picked this up from politicalzoom.com. This is an interesting speculation. We get wind of this from the Daily Mail. Yes, it is a tabloid, but that doesn't mean it doesn't have a track record of being right on numerous occasions. And perhaps this is one of them.
2: Yeah.
1: The reason, would you believe, the stepping down of Tulsi Gabbard? J.D. Vance, now the lone dove in Donald Trump's cabinet after Tulsi Gabbard's resignation, has been left more isolated than ever before and is considering abandoning a run for the presidency, multiple sources tell the Daily Mail. And again, from what we know, I mean, this isn't a thing where Tulsi Gabbard is resigning and we know that she's resigning instead of being forced out.
2: Right.
1: This is because of her husband's diagnosis with a rare form of cancer. And we've, you know, I looked as soon as that, you know, first when it came out, I went, okay, anybody out there saying that she was forced out? And then I saw the reason why and I went, okay, let's see it.
2: Here's the problem. Not only in today's, countless methods of reporting and repeating stories, but also at that level, if you're talking about the DNI, the story about the CIA officers going there and picking up files, you know, which we were told in the end, well, that wasn't a raid. First of all, we pointed out the CIA doesn't raid. And if there were, if someone came in and took files out of the DNI's office, it would likely be the ICIG, the Intelligence Community Inspector General's office. It wouldn't be, it still wouldn't be a raid. But in other words, if someone, if there were any entity or anybody of authority coming into the DNI's office to basically take over the, those files and take possession of those files, and they weren't being handed over by the DNI voluntarily, then it would likely be the ICIG. Unless there were something, again, much greater, and it would be a massive story by now. So,
1: and it died.
2: That was, it did. It within,
1: right,
2: really within what, about 12 hours or so, it kind of went away. It was like, well, no. The CIA doesn't conduct raids. And it was just files being moved from one office
1: to another,
2: from
1: right.
2: the DNI's office to
1: now,
2: another
1: it,
2: office. But if it's going to be, you know, if it's going to be this story where she steps down and it's in, you know, days after that that whole thing happened, of course, the internet was going to lose its ever loving mind. They're about to find something on her or whatever it's going to be. Her husband has a very aggressive form of cancer. She wants to be with him during that treatment, and there's no way to be focused as DNI. I can't even imagine being the DNI. But she can't focus on that job at hand, everything going on. And right now, there's a lot going on. I also, in my mind, had to reintroduce, as I'm thinking about that, it was Saturday morning, as I'm thinking about the story, the time that she was on Capitol Hill and said, you know, basically, we don't have any evidence that Iran was a threat. And the rest of the world went, huh? And we tried to, you know, pick that apart and unpack it as to why she would have said that back then. That was early on in the president's second term, early on in her tenure as DNI. But the fact of the matter is that no one really knows exactly what happened. I do believe the story that her husband is sick, and certainly we pray for him for a right. full recovery. But this is, you know, this is one of those stories that just grabs everything surrounding Tulsi Gabbard, you know, and then it was probably inevitable that something would come out about J.D. Vance. Well, now he's the, and as you mentioned, lonesome dove.
1: Well, here's how they write it.
2: Mm-hmm.
1: But the whispers racing through the West Wing find common ground. These are the sources talking to the Daily Mail UK.
2: Right.
1: Iran. Vance's most senior non-interventionist ally is gone. And even as he expressed his sorrow for the exit of his dear friend on Friday, insiders told the Daily Mail that his own future is at the front of his mind while his rivals sharpen their blades. Vance is a non-event in the West Wing, a source close to the president told the Daily Mail. Vance's isolation comes at a moment when Marco Rubio's stock inside the White House has never been higher, with the Secretary of State helping to plan an invasion of Cuba while the vice president flails in peace negotiations with Iran. The vice president's dovish brand of foreign policy has set him on a collision course with Trump. The sources say the rift deepening as Trump embraces his wartime leader image. The president has made it very clear in recent months that he doesn't abide by this strong, silent Gary Cooper style approach to foreign policy, a White House insider told the Daily Mail. He's loud. He's active. These guys prefer to speak softly and carry a big stick. But Trump speaks loudly and carries a massive cannon. The source added, and this is, by the way, this is what they write. We'll comment on just a second, and then this from the Daily Mail. He's deranged. He's deluded. He's suffering from dementia. He carries the nuclear codes. This we know. And as per the Daily Mail, began counseling Trump not to do a full-scale strike back in February. This disagreement with Trump may lead Trump to abandoning Vance. That's why you look at the analysis of this from something like politicalzoom.com and saying, No, stop it. That's where political Zoom in their analysis there loses any type of credibility. The president is not deranged. He's not deluded. He's not suffering from dementia. He's exactly who he has always been.
3: Right.
1: And so they lose, you know, by giving their interpretation of this.
3: Right, right.
1: They lose any type of credibility whatsoever because that's just ridiculous. But the Daily Mail's story, the part that I do believe is true, is that Marco Rubio has done a stellar job in communicating the president's policy. I think he's done a great, he's done a much, much better job than the president has. Because the president, as always, can be all over the place. Mm-hmm. And Marco Rubio isn't. Marco Rubio will speak and it's like, okay, there really isn't any controversy after he speaks.
3: Right.
1: You notice that?
3: Yeah, he shuts it down. Yeah, whatever, there's no debate to be had.
1: And when we look at the polls, and a lot of the polls showed that J.D. Vance was leading, if his own internals, if he does internal polls, and I don't know if you're vice president, that's a smart thing to do at this juncture. But if you look at what was the Atlas Intel poll, which was the most accurate, that showed that Rubio with a big lead.
3: Mm-hmm.
1: That is surprising. And some of the analysis, I think, was it the Fox News poll that said, you know, people, the Republicans still support the president, but they want somebody who will communicate differently in the next administration.
3: Yeah. And you know,
1: in a different style, they're looking for a different style from the president. Now, J.D. Vance is not the president. Now, if you look at it, would J.D. Vance, if he was president, would we be at a war with Iran? That's a great question to ask.
3: Yeah.
1: If I can't say yes immediately, you know, that is a rift and could be a big rift. Now, if I'm J.D. Vance and I see the polls and the polls that I believe show that I'm in a big lead, Iran's not going to be around in 2027 when the campaign starts.
3: Right.
1: It's not going to be when the campaign starts next summer. That's not going to be around anymore.
3: Right.
1: Hopefully it won't be around anymore.
3: Well,
1: and so
3: the framework for the deal will still be around.
1: and so I don't believe that he says Iran makes it so, because the whole point would be, you know, if you're going to run, well, of course I don't agree with everything the president has done, but he's been a very strong president and Iran turned out really good. We got the deal. And so I agree with what the president has done. And so I learned a lot, even though I am not one that wishes to get involved in something like that again. You know, you do the political thing. But if you're in a big lead right now and the Republicans love you and the other polls besides Atlas Intel are wrong, well, I'm not making a decision either. I'm not even thinking about it right now.
3: Right. Yeah.
1: And that's where I have some suspicion that the story is accurate.
3: Well, and two, you have to, again, factor in, and I think you were alluding to this. Look, the left and the left activist media would love to basically create a rift in the administration right now. And what greater rift is there? Even though they did give credit to Marco Rubio, you create a rift between the president and vice president. And that, and that's something that, in fact, the administration wanted to demonstrate when it came to Iran, that there is no rift. And that's why they included, you know, early on, Vice President Vance in the talks. So, you know, it's hard to know what's true here.
1: We are Red Eye Radio.
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1: He's Eric Carly, and I'm Barry McNamara. You know, and I can see anybody, you know, any vice president, you know, the story could just be like any vice president at this time inside any administration saying, well, you know, I might run. I might not run.
2: Right. Well, you know? He's not a candidate. If J.D. Vance says, I'm not a candidate for 2028, technically that's true. He has not announced his candidacy.
1: Right.
2: And then if he were to say that at any point, you know, during a news briefing or an interview or in the hallway or whatever, well, I'm not a candidate for 2028. Now, an operative word that you would want to include would be yet. As of today, I'm not a candidate.
1: Yeah.
2: You know, but they're, the liberal activist media would love to run with that because the one thing they want to do really is create that rift between President Trump and Vice President Vance. They really want to create that rift. They believe that's important.

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11: Voters will head to the polls in the Texas Republican primary runoff today for the U.S. Senate between incumbent Senator John Cornyn and State Attorney General Ken Paxton. Last week, President Trump announced his endorsement of Paxton, turning the race on its head. Cornyn fell into disfavor with Trump when he initially didn't back Trump's 2024 presidential run. President Trump honored those who gave the ultimate sacrifice for the country on Memorial Day. He spoke at Arlington National Cemetery to mark the holiday Monday afternoon.
12: We honor those who fell so that our republic might stand, those who died so that our nation could live, those who gave up their sacred light on earth so that the sublime light of American freedom would shine forever and ever.
11: The president also took part in a wreath-laying ceremony at the Tomb of the Unknown Soldier. The U.S. military has carried out what it is calling self-defense strikes against Iranian missile launch sites and naval assets near the Strait of Hormuz. That's according to U.S. Central Command. CENTCOM spokesperson Timothy Hawkins said that the action was taken to protect U.S. personnel from imminent threats posed by Iranian forces. He said the strikes targeted missile positions as well as Iranian boats attempting to lay naval mines in the area. The preliminary rounds of the Scripps National Spelling Bee start today at D.C.'s Constitution Hall. Here's Tammy Trujillo.
13: 247 young spellers from the U.S. and five other countries will compete for the title during the competition. The quarterfinals and semifinals will be held on Wednesday, followed by the finals on Thursday. The winner will receive over $50,000 in cash and prizes, along with a trophy and a medal celebrating the achievement. I'm Tammy Trujillo.
11: And the New York Knicks are heading back to the NBA Finals for the first time since 1999. New York throttled the Cleveland Cavaliers 130-93 in Game 4 to complete a four-game sweep in the Eastern Conference Finals as they aim to win their first title since 1973. I'm Mark Mayfield.
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11: Long Island Congressman Tom Suozzi is urging Republicans to back his bipartisan legislation that would block President Trump's newly created anti-weaponization fund. Here's Scott Pringle.
16: Democrats and Republicans are both concerned about whether taxpayer money from this so-called anti-weaponization fund could be used by people who were involved in the January 6, 2021 attack on the Capitol. Representative Tom Suozzi on ABC's This Week calls the fund wrong.
17: Nobody supports this idea, especially in the context of all the problems Americans are facing with the cost of living. They don't want to see a $1.8 billion fund to pay people that beat up cops.
16: Trump says the fund will help those who believe the federal government unfairly targeted them under the Biden administration. In New York, I'm Scott Pringle.
11: President Trump is set to get his annual physical today. He'll travel to Walter Reed National Military Medical Center in Maryland for the routine checkup. Last year, doctors diagnosed Trump with chronic venous insufficiency, a common condition causing mild swelling in his lower legs. The White House says Trump will also spend time with service members and staff at Walter Reed in recognition of their service, professionalism, and dedication to the nation. Pope Leo's guidance on preserving human dignity in the face of artificial intelligence is out in the form of his first major theological document. He released a lengthy encyclical on Monday alongside one of the co-founders of Anthropic, warning that technology like AI is fueling global conflicts. William Denslow has more.
18: Leo's previously raised concerns over the use of AI in the military, warning the delegation of decisions of life and death to machines could create a destructive spiral. He's also criticized what he says is the environmental devastation caused by harvesting the rare earth minerals used in modern technology. William Denslow, Brussels.
11: And Ferrari is out with its first fully electric car. The Luce can hit 60 miles per hour in 2.5 seconds and cost $640,000. I'm Mark Mayfield.
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4: Welcome back to the program. A Surgeon General nominee from Donald Trump, who has no active medical license, although does have a background in medicine, and no clear answers on vaccines, but she is a very powerful online influencer. I thought we'd talk about that with Dr. Henry Miller, a medical doctor, molecular biologist, currently at the Science Literacy Project. Dr. Miller, welcome back.
5: Good to be with you, Lars. Thank you.
4: What should we make of Casey Means, who is now the Surgeon General nominee, but as you point out, does not have an active medical license, although did go to medical school and was in the middle of residency when apparently she quit the residency and decided that she was going to go out and, talk more about wellness and those kinds of things and be very critical of vaccines.
5: Well, I guess the appropriate response to her appointment, when you look at her lack of qualifications and some of the things she said and done, would be cynical laughter. As you said, her CV is very meager for Surgeon General of the U.S., who provides or is supposed to provide advice to the President of the U.S. and heads the 6,000-member uniformed officers of the Public Health Service, of which I was one in my NIH days. She just has no qualifications for any of this. And that was very evident during her confirmation hearing before the Senate Health Committee earlier this week, when Senator Cassidy of Louisiana put her on the spot and she couldn't respond coherently to anything.
4: What was the question about?
5: He asked her about what she would advise the president and the secretary about MMR vaccines, because we're in the middle of a measles outbreak, the worst in decades. He asked about what she thought about the hepatitis B vaccine for newborns, her stated opposition to hormonal birth control, and her promotion of psilocybin. That's the magic mushrooms, hallucinogenic. And she couldn't have what has been referred to as a clean answer to any of those. She just danced all over them.
4: I guess what I wonder about, because I don't know Casey Means at all, but she went to Stanford Medical School, graduated, then she started a residency in ENT, that'd be ear, nose, and throat surgical residency, and then dropped out 4 years later. So it wasn't as though she was pushed out of school. Dr. Miller, do you think it's fair to say that sometimes the people who know the flaws of a system best are those who said, I'm going to go into that system, and then getting into it for a few years and deciding, no, I don't want to be part of this, and they go on to other things that they still in medicine, but just not using a traditional approach to medicine? Is that necessarily a down check?
5: Well, it depends on what they decide to do instead and what disciplines they pay attention to. So you know, she has a series of newsletters, some of which I read in preparation for talking about her nomination.
4: Yeah.
5: And I encourage you and your readers to go to her newsletter number 32, which contains a few gems like this. She said, I did full moon ceremonies with grounded, powerful women where we called in abundance and let go of what wasn't serving us.
4: I wouldn't be crazy about that kind of background. No.
5: And just a couple more. She said, I hiked alone and talked literally out loud to the trees, letting them know I was ready for partnership. I made wishes. These are all quotes. I made wishes. This is my favorite. I made wishes on heads up pennies. I made wishes when the clock struck 11:11, and I made wishes on the first stars I saw in the night sky. I mean, this is just woo-woo medicine. And in fact, the section of her newsletter that

0: that has those is entitled Embrace the Woo-Woo. Well, she's entitled to do that. She doesn't practice medicine, hasn't for years, should she be the president's senior advisor on medical issues, really?
1: That's a good question, because one of the criticisms, and I know that you and I'm not a big fan of RFK Jr., neither are you, but when he says, well, we've had conventional medicine for the last 30 or 40 years, and Americans are sicker than they've ever been, sicker than they've been in modern times. So while I'm not going to endorse the woo-woo garbage, I do wonder whether or not the conventional approach is working for Americans. Is it?
0: Well, our longevity has been increasing. I think it plateaued during the pandemic, which is not surprisingly. I think, you know, we're certainly not sicker than we ever have been. We're approximately at a plateau, but longevity has been increasing in recent years.
1: But, Doc, if I throw back at you and say, well, diet may be a big part of why we're living longer. I'm not sure if you'd agree with that or not, but that doesn't necessarily have to do with just strictly medicine, does it?
0: No, it doesn't. It's hard to judge the influence of diet. But let me quote what Dr. Means says about one aspect of diet. She said, when it comes to a question like raw milk, I want to be free to form a relationship with a local farmer, understand his integrity, look him in the eyes, pet his cow, and then decide if I feel safe to drink the milk from his farm. Now, you know, that would be good for a TV comedy about medical practice.
1: Agreed.
0: But again, the president's senior advisor on medical issues, the head of the 6,000-member U.S. Public Health Service.
1: No, I understand the concern, and I would like to see some changes in medicine, Dr. Miller, and I'm not sure I'm qualified to give you, you know, the right prescription for where it should go. I'm also not sure that the current direction it's going, I was left very disappointed by the performance of medicine during the pandemic. A lot of people got fired for reasons that I think we now all question, and the business seems to be more of a business than it's ever been before. Would you agree?
0: Well, it certainly is a business, and there are certain things that should be reforms that should be made. The president has talked about reducing drug prices, for example.
1: Yes,
0: and that's a very worthy goal, and one that I think we've discussed previously that could accomplish that is reciprocity of approvals between FDA and some of its A-list of foreign counterparts. So there would be competition in getting approvals and competition in the marketplace, and that would put downward pressure on prices.
1: No, I'd love to see that. And you know what else I'd love to see, Dr. Miller? I don't want to see American pharma companies that are the biggest innovators on the planet, because most of the socialist economies don't support that kind of thing. And then say, but you're not going to charge Americans $10 a pill when you're charging Canada $2 a pill, you know, or whatever the numbers happen to be. It's where they load all the costs onto Americans and then give it away to the socialist medicine systems in other countries. That doesn't make sense at all. Dr. Henry Miller from the Science Literacy Project. Dr. Miller, thank you very much. You're listening to the Lars Larson Show. Your emails are welcome. Talk@LarsLarson.com. And check out my Instagram feed, where you'll find I've got a face for radio.

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19: Welcome back to the Lars Larson Show. Well, the decades-long fight over Alaska's pebble mine has reached a critical moment. Should the federal government under Donald Trump defend the EPA's 2023 veto of that project, or is it time to let the project move forward? John Shively joins me now, who is CEO of the Pebble Project. John, thanks for taking the time, and I know we're interrupting you at an important moment, so I apologize for that.
20: Oh, no problem. No problem. Lars, thank you for having me.
19: So what happens, or what should happen, should Donald Trump's EPA walk into court, and I don't know if this is the lawyer way to do it, and say, remember that veto? We're not defending it. Forget all about it. Go ahead and let the project move forward, or the legal equivalent with as many billable hours for the lawyers as they can get.
20: Yeah. Well, I mean, our preference is that they just withdraw the veto. And but tomorrow they have a deadline. They have to decide whether or not to file a response to the lawsuit that we have filed. The state of Alaska has joined us because the proposed projects on state land and two Alaska Native corporations have joined us. So they have a deadline to respond to that. We are hoping they either decide to withdraw or just don't respond. If that happens, and particularly if they withdraw the veto, then we get back into the permitting process, which will still take us 6 months, a year to get through, but would put us on our way to getting the project going.
19: Now, John, I've followed it over the years, but would you mind explaining to my audience just how very significant the pebble mine is to America's ability to supply the raw materials that America is built from?
20: Yeah, we're the largest undeveloped copper project in the world. And, you know, we have like 80 billion pounds of copper. We also have a significant gold, molybdenum, which is a metal that you use to help strengthen steel, uranium, which is very important to the defense industry. So we have all of that, and it's here. Now, we also, the problem with a lot of minerals that are produced in the U.S. right now is we don't have the processing plants. I mean, China has them, but we haven't been building processing plants. They have. And so we're looking at also building a processing plant that would take our metal concentrate and make it into copper and other metals.
19: Okay, and let me guess, John, I mean, I'm not a business guy, or I guess I'm a small business guy, but to justify building a plant, which I'm guessing is going to be probably billions of dollars, you got to know that you're going to have a ready supply of stuff to feed into the plant, otherwise the plant doesn't pay for itself. If Pebble Mine goes forward, does that give us the kind of supply that would justify a private company building this plant and then making the copper instead of having to depend on the Chinese communists?
20: Yeah, no, absolutely. I mean, obviously, we'd have to get the mine permitted and going before we'd want to build the processing plant. But, yeah, I mean, that's exactly what would happen. And, you know, China right now produces over 50% or around 50% of the copper, all the copper produced in the world. We import right now about 45% of the copper we're going to use, but that's only going to get worse. A study that was recently completed by S&P Global that shows that we could have a 10 million ton deficit in copper by 2040 because of the needs of things like the defense industry, AI, you know, all the electrical things that are happening, you know, EVs, the third world trying to get energy that help make their economy grow. All of that is going to lead to a world shortage of copper.
19: And by the way, John, I mean, for all the people out there who are sold on the idea of windmills and solar panels and all the rest of that garbage, you got to build out a grid. And while an awful lot of the world has become wireless, we still don't have a great way to wirelessly transmit power. We still got to run it down copper lines, right?
20: Absolutely. I mean, some of the major lines are aluminum, particularly in the big transmission lines because they're lighter. But all, you know, anything that's close to homes or anything like that is all copper. And then, you know, whether you like wind and solar or not, they each have a lot of copper in them. Electric vehicles have like 10 times more copper in them than internal combustion engines. So no matter how you grow things in this country, if it's electric, it's going to need copper.
19: Okay, so the people of Alaska, the native tribes, the people of Alaska, all these people and all these entities are on board. Is there any major opponent in Alaska?
20: Oh, we have lots of opponents. We're a national fundraising issue for the environmentalists. They raise a lot of money off of us. They have told people that we're in a sensitive area because it's the world's largest sockeye fishery there, but it's an area the size of the state of Ohio. What we'll build is area the size of a sort of a large airport. But they've convinced people that we're going to destroy the fishery, and so we do have a fair amount of opposition.
19: But you're going to have to build all of that to meet all the federal standards that are in place right now. And are there any real gaps in that to where they can say, well, but this, they can do this and it'll hurt the fish? I mean, aren't all those T's crossed and I's dotted already?
20: Absolutely. We have an environmental impact statement that was done by the Corps of Engineers. It says we can do the project and protect the fish at the same time. And, the problem is that the environmental community is not held to any kind of standard for telling the truth. And they show pretty pictures of bears and other and fish, and they show pictures of rivers that aren't anywhere near where the project is, all to make people think that we're going to destroy the environment.
19: John, I appreciate you letting us interrupt your dinner. That's John Shively, the CEO of the Pebble Project, and I'm hoping that the Trump administration does the right thing tomorrow and pulls back the veto that was put in place by President Otto Penn. I got to give you a piece of advice. Peace of mind actually matters, especially when it comes to your health care. But for a lot of Americans, the system does not make it easy. 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
15: Welcome back to the Lars Larson Show. I hope you don't, this doesn't sound too old-fashioned to you, but there's a brand new Pew poll out there that finds the United States is the only country surveyed where more people say their fellow citizens have bad morals than good ones. Has America lost its moral compass? I thought we'd talk about that with J.P. DeGans, who is founder and president of Communio and co-author of the book called Endgame. J.P., welcome back.
16: Hey, Lars, thanks so much. And you know, I think when you look at the list of countries included, there are 25 of them. I think some of what's going on is folks don't have a great perception of those what's going on around them. I think, you know, Mexico, as a for instance, is about it very highly ranked there. And you've got a deeply corrupt country. So there's certainly some of what we can do in terms of questioning that. That said, I think there's also some grain of truth in it that a lot of Americans no longer see their fellow Americans as being moral people. And I think there's a complex set of factors that are interrelated, and just rolling them out. I think first is, you know, we've had a decoupling of sex from marriage in the 60s, which then decoupled marriage from parenting and parenting from partnering. And so the rise of single parenthood became normative, and the United States today leads the developed world with single parent households. And let me tell you, you know, we don't inherit our morality. It has to be formed in us. And mom and dad play a complementary role in helping to pass our morality on. And so that's, I think, part of it. And another part of it is we're a lot less churched, and that's directly related to the collapse of marriage. That our churches are generally 80% of people sitting in church on Sunday grew up in an intact home, a married home, and so there's less people getting to church. Normally, it's our houses of worship. They're coming alongside parents to help them form the sound moral values of our kids. And so all of that obviously influences our worldview, which influences our politics, right? Politics, yep. You can sort by those two things, right? Basically, married people and people who grew up in married families, on average and in general, are more likely to be on the American right in our politics. And there's a well-known God gap between church-going Christians and their voting patterns. So all of this is obviously super deeply related, and we're seeing this play out to where less and less Americans are likely to say that their fellow Americans have sound morals.
15: You know, I wondered whether or not church was going to have a piece of that, because, I mean, my wife and I spend some time in the book virtually every night of the week. And you look at that, that doesn't mean you run around, you know, saying, oh, we're the most moral, righteous people in the world. The book tells you not to do that either. But it does tell you to be discerning about other people. And I wondered, is part of it, you know, just the de-churching of America, pushing God out of the public sphere to a large extent in schools as well? But the other thing I wonder about is the amount of media we have, which seems to just love the idea of telling you about this celebrity or that celebrity is now cheating on his wife or cheating on her husband and things like that. And we're beginning to norm those ideas.
16: Yeah, you know, if you think about just to any skeptic who's hearing this about church, you know, from a social science perspective, there's a big thing called social capital, and that is the more your invisible ties to your community. And if you go to church, you're usually pretty rich in social capital relative to people who aren't. And the behavior of going to church actually it leads to greater social trust. You're more likely, you interact with folks outside of your clan group, outside of your family, and you interact with them. And so one argument outside of the obvious gospel and scripture-oriented reasons is that actually the behavior of just interacting and forming friendships outside of your family, which church brings, heavily influences your likelihood of believing those around you are moral and trustworthy. If you're not in church and you're not married, there's a lot of data that says, according to the General Social Survey, that you're a lot less likely to have good levels of social trust. You're less likely to have people over to your home for dinner. You're less likely to have larger numbers of people who are trusted friends and you're connected. And so that also, Lars, really undermines social trust. And I think that's also one of the things happening here. There's less, we live in an increasingly low trust country, and that never used to be the case.
15: No, and let me ask you about this as well. I want you to describe for my audience what Communio is all about.
16: Yeah, so we 100% support the local church to help the church share the gospel through the renewal of healthy relationships, marriage, and the family. Okay, we're an ecumenical ministry. We work we've now worked with churches in 32 states, more than 400 churches, Protestant churches, evangelical churches, Catholic parishes, help people get on to a path where if they're single, they can enter into a healthy relationship that can lead to marriage. If you're engaged dating, you can thrive in your relationship. And if you're married, you can live marriage out really well. And look, we need to do it a lot more because the world around us, as you've well noted, is increasingly hostile to the idea of monogamy and committed relationships.
15: Yeah, they really are. And JP, one of the things I'm really upset about is I see a lot of churches that seem to care more about putting, butts in pews than they do about sticking to the book. So they try to make themselves more popular to say, well, we're going to have music, we're going to have a celebration, we're going to have this, we're going to have that, And look, Jesus wanted sinners too, but he didn't want you to sin and then come in and say, I'm going to keep on sinning, but with your sanction. That kind of stuff by the churches makes me really queasy.
16: Yeah, look, go and sin no more was also part of the of Jesus's message. So I think, look, you're exactly right. Churches that are more faithful to the gospel understand that sin is real and that we shouldn't commit it. Look, one of our messages to churches is salvation has been told throughout the scripture as a nuptial love story, that God loves his people and loves his people in a spousal way. The church is his bride. And you, first book of the Bible, you start off with a wedding in the garden. And at the end of the Bible, everything's pointing to the wedding feast, the eschatological wedding feast of the Lamb, over and over again, from the minor to the major prophets, from Hosea to Isaiah, from the Psalms, the Songs of Solomon. And then Paul elevates it, right? Paul's great mystery that he talks about in Ephesians 5 is showing that the sacrificial love between a husband who lays down his life for his bride is that living icon of Christ's love for his church. And so when that gets obscured, less people believe the divine love story and less people experience the love of the earthly father in the home, and so less people accept the love of the heavenly father.
15: Well, and the other thing is, I think we can be a little judgmental about the churches. There were seven at the time of Jesus Christ, and he liked two of them, Smyrna and Philadelphia, and the rest of them, he didn't have much use for them, and I think the same ratio is probably present today.

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14: Welcome back to the program. It's a pleasure to be with you, and I'm always glad to get to your phone calls and emails. You know that DEI has been one of my bugaboos for a long time. The idea that anybody would be hired to a job, not based on their skills and abilities, but based on their skin color, based on their ethnicity, based on their sexuality, or whether or not they identify as the gender of their birth. DEI says you should hire people so you get a big spread of people based on all those things and not necessarily on their ability. Well, DEI policies and airlines have been blamed for safety lapses and even deadly crashes. Is the Trump administration right to order airlines to certify that they do only merit-based pilot hiring? Andrew Krapuchich joins me, and he is the perfect guy to talk about this because he's the CEO of Red Balloon, a job service that connects employers and job seekers who actually want merit-based employees or want to work for a company that hires people based on merit. Andrew, welcome back.
15: Hey, Lars, nice to talk to you, and thanks for having me.
14: Should we insist that America's airlines actually say we've hired all of our pilots based on their ability to fly, take off and land, and fly an airplane, as opposed to hiring them based on skin color or some other personal characteristic?
15: Yeah, it's funny that that's even a question, right? And it almost feels like this rhetorical question that it doesn't make any sense at all. Well, of course, like if you get in an airplane, do you care what the ethnicity background of your pilot is? No, you care if they can take off and land safely. You care that they're going to bring you home safely to your family. And the issue is that DEI has been playing a significant role. And unfortunately, the woke people inside of a lot of airlines in the HR department have been pushing a DEI agenda. United Airlines, in fact, said a couple of years ago that they wanted to have 5,000 new pilots over the next 10 years that they were training, and they wanted half of them to be female or people of color, as they call them, which, as a side note, that just feels very demeaning to put people into categories, right? And this is the problem with DEI. It really puts people into categories in the same way that Marxism does. And it says, okay, we're going to pit you against a different group of people. Whereas if you're hiring people based on merit, based on the best person for the job, then everybody knows that they can have the satisfaction of knowing I earned this job based on my hard work, based on my skills, not based on who my parents were or based on what my sexual preferences are. And so it's very demeaning, and it's unsafe to have these standards out there. And while the Airline Pilot Association said we would never use DEI standards, the fact that United Airlines, as an example, was very public about the fact that they wanted half their pilots to be female or people with a minority group is very dangerous, I think, for passengers and for the American people who have those planes flying over their heads and might crash into the ground.
14: Well, it's funny that ALPA, I'm not surprised that they deny we would never do something like that. And yet they're in the perfect position to say, well, if American Airlines or if the airline is going to say we're going to hire 5,000 new pilots and half are going to be POC or women, are the candidates there to do that? Because, you know, I understand that an awful lot of pilots are males. An awful lot of pilots are white. And if you say, well, we need to find at least 2,500 who are not white or not males, and we'll hire the other 2,500 from the group that is males and is white, you're going to, I would suggest that ALPA could tell you, you're likely to have this many candidates, and you're going to have a small number that will actually meet the criteria of your DEI, and you're going to have a large number that will be very well qualified to do the job, but they're white and male, so you're going to have to refuse some of them. I would think that ALPA would have it in their own best interest and the interest of members to say, don't do that. You will end up hiring unqualified people and turning away qualified people.
15: That's right. You basically have to lower the standards to be able to hit those criteria, hit those benchmarks. And that is, and here's the other issue, Lars, it's insulting to everybody, right? Let's say you are an African-American female and you're a very good pilot, yep, and you're in the cockpit of a plane. Everyone's going to think, is that a DEI hire? or is that actually the best pilot for this flight today? And she might be the best pilot for this flight today, but when you have this pervasive DEI mindset, you're now causing everyone to second guess that pilot's competence, which is just insulting and it's demeaning. Now, I'll also point out to you, if you look at the demographics of pilots today, if you look at pilots who are 60 to 65 years old, only 2% are females today. Whereas if you look at pilots, and this is commercial pilots, who are 25 to 29 years old, you actually have 12% that are female. So a lot of these initiatives are producing more pilots, but unfortunately, it's making everyone second guess, are those competent pilots or are those DEI hires? And that is insulting to those people and dangerous for the American people to have that kind of mindset when you're hiring pilots to try and, you know, get us home to our families.
14: Well, and imagine the chip you might have on your shoulder if you figure, I'm walking in here, I'm a very good pilot, I'm black, I'm female, but I'm very, very good. In fact, maybe I'm better than some of these other pilots, but you know what everybody's thinking. And inherently, there are going to be people who say, well, black female pilots are very, very rare. Is that woman in her job because she's very, very good, or is she in her job through DEI? It'd be hard to escape the conclusion, most likely in the job through DEI, which, as you said, is inherently demeaning and diminishing to the black female pilot that knows what she's doing.
15: That's exactly right. And so, look, all of this, and I hate to say it, but all of this tracks back to Marxism, which is all about we want to put everyone into categories, and we want an us versus them, you know, the bourgeoisie against the proletariat against the people with money. And I think it is really unhealthy for America to say that you need to judge someone based on the color of their skin, based instead of the quality of their piloting skills, right? And so I am really, really pleased that Secretary Duffy handed this down and said you must focus on competence, you must focus on skill and testing, and let the best person for the job win. It's going to allow that black female pilot to not only get the job, but also not be in a spot where everyone's looking down on her.
14: Well, and I don't think it's unreasonable. He actually went beyond what you said, and he said all U.S. carriers, meaning airlines, will be required to certify that the practice is terminated. And, you know, I think if any of the airlines that push back, they ought to be, you ought to publicize them and say, hey, here are the airlines that refused to certify it. Maybe they're going to fight it in court or whatever, and say, these are the airlines that are telling their passengers, we're going to put people in the cockpit, not based on their skills and abilities, but based on their gender or gender identity or based on their skin color. And if you still want to fly on an airline like that, go right ahead. That's Andrew Krapuschets. He is the CEO of Red Balloon, a company that...

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6: The U.S. military has carried out what it's calling self-defense strikes against Iranian missile launch sites and naval assets near the Strait of Hormuz. This, according to U.S. Central Command. CENTCOM spokesperson Timothy Hawkins said that the action was taken to protect U.S. personnel from imminent threats posed by Iranian forces. He said the strikes targeted missile positions as well as Iranian boats attempting to lay naval mines in the area. A weekend shooting near the White House is being used as a reason to dismiss an ongoing lawsuit over the construction of a new ballroom. Tammy Trujillo reports.
7: The Secret Service's agents shot and killed an armed man at a security checkpoint near 17th Street and Pennsylvania Avenue on Saturday. Court documents filed after the shooting cite the deadly incident as a reason to dismiss a lawsuit filed by the National Trust for Historic Preservation. Government lawyers argue that the White House needs a secure facility to protect the president, his family, and their guests. I'm Tammy Trujillo.
6: NASA will give an update later today about its plans to build a moon base. More from Mark Mayfield.
8: In a statement, the agency says it intends to share moon base plans and highlight progress towards a sustained presence on the lunar surface. NASA is building off the success of the recent Artemis II mission around the moon with its ambitious plan to create a permanent base. It hopes to have the base up and running within the next 7 years. I'm Mark Mayfield.
6: Chicago Mayor Brandon Johnson is traveling to Rome to meet with the Pope this week. Johnson plans to discuss several topics with Pope Leo, who was born in Chicago, including foreign affairs and affordability.
9: How we treat the most vulnerable, the endless illegal wars, right? There's so much work that we can do together to make sure that our collective humanity is protected.
6: I'm Michael Kastner.
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16: Crews are still working on an unstable chemical tank in Southern California, but officials are confident there will not be a massive explosion. Craig Covery with the Orange County Fire Authority says the tank is starting to cool thanks to a small crack that's allowing the chemical to start curing.
17: It cures from the outside in, so we're creating a crust inside that further solidifies and holds whatever liquids are left.
16: The number of people under evacuation orders has dropped from 50,000 people to 16,000. The evacuation zone still includes Stanton and Garden Grove. New Jersey Governor Mikey Sherrill is denied access to a controversial ICE facility in Newark following a protest outside. Sarah Lee Kessler reports.
18: A number of ICE detainees at Delaney Hall began a hunger strike last Friday, prompting a Monday morning protest by supporters who clashed with ICE agents. They claim inmates are facing inhumane conditions such as rotten food, lack of air conditioning, and medical neglect. The DHS denies that. Governor Sherrill showed up hoping to see for herself.
19: Here in this country, everyone should be treated with dignity.
20: They're not giving people their constitutional rights for a day in court.
18: New Jersey Senator Andy Kim, who got to tour on Sunday and talked to inmates and said Delaney Hall should be shut down. I'm Sarah Lee Kessler.
16: Today's special day celebrates a ruthless predator created after eating bad seafood. More from Bree Tennis.
21: That's the story Bram Stoker claimed inspired Count Dracula with the power to turn others into vampires with a bite, thus creating more vampires. In the book, Dracula only created three females to be his brides, but in the films, he turns thousands into vampires, but the odds of you running into one are statistically zero.
16: I'm Michael Kastner.
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0: 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It is a real pleasure to welcome back the author of so many books and most recently Biblical Badasses, Doug Giles. Hey, Doug, welcome back to the program.
1: Lars, how you doing, big dog?
0: I'm doing all right, and when people see me, say, do an Instagram, they see that painting behind me that depicts the full armor of God, and that is painted by you. We bought that a number of years ago. It's one of the original oils. In fact, it was in my old studio, and now it's in my new studio. So I appreciate your work both on canvas and on podcasts and in books. Tell my audience about what you're all about.
1: Yeah, so I'm a 63-year-old redneck from West Texas that lived for 20 years in Miami and raised two rowdy girls. And Hannah, my oldest, destroyed Acorn, Obama's claim to fame, when she showed them, you know, what, giving home loans for whorehouses from underage sex slaves from El Salvador. But anyway, author of 30 books now, Lars, unbelievable. I love painting, and I have a special gift from God, and that's to put brains and balls on believers.
0: And you kind of have to do that because much of the last, 500 to 800 years, we've had both people writing and people preaching and people making art that doesn't depict the biblical badasses that are clearly there if you read the actual book.
1: I get it. I get it, man. It's plain as day to me. But again, if and that's the thing, is that people aren't reading the Word of God because it's filled with heroes and heroines. They're not little prissy, pearl-clutching evangelical or Amish school marms. These people are rowdy to the core. They're complicated pieces of work, and yet by God's grace and his power, he takes these weirdos and transforms the planet for his glory. But yet, as an artist, I look at, how, again, Jesus and the disciples have been depicted. They look like bearded women in aggravated states of angst that look like they just learned that they contracted an STD. They don't look like world changers. They don't look like people that terrified the planet. They don't look like holy troublemakers, and especially Jesus, man. I mean, he looks like freaking Jared Leto with Courtney Cox's coif. That's why, like in my depictions in my book, Biblical Warrior Collection, Volume 1, which has nearly 100 biblical paintings that I've done, I depict them looking like dudes, man. You know, I imagine the disciples look like the crew of the Deadliest Catch. They're not, porcelain skin, fragile China dolls, and I hate it.
0: Well, in fact, let me try this on you, Doug, because one of my frustrations, all the communist governments view Christianity or any faith, but Christianity in particular, as a threat. So the Chinese government says we're going to outlaw straight-ahead Christianity, but we're going to come up with a Chi-Com version. They're literally in the process of rewriting the book right now. And we sit over here and say, well, that's evil. That's wrong. And that is correct. It's evil and wrong. Except is it any better if you say, let's take Christianity and let's boil it down to where it's a thin gruel at the end of the day. That's almost as destructive as just banning it outright, isn't it?
1: Yeah, exactly. And, that's what, again, American Christianity, as you well know, has been deduced down to. It's saccharine-laced, slushy, Joel Osteen, live your best life now. It's not the stuff of Calvin. It's not the stuff of Luther. It's not the stuff of Knox. Our churches couldn't produce Western civilization. Definitely couldn't produce this grand experiment in self-governance. But the Protestants, they did that. Oh, yes, they did. And it was well-formed by a serious theological systematic infrastructure that was a derivative, of the scripture.
0: Yep.
1: But, the Christians nowadays, Lars, they get Alcohol Anonymous 12 steps confused with the Ten Commandments. They're just stupid, they're lazy, they're fat, they're immoral, and we wonder, why is the culture so bad, man? And why is D.C. so corrupt? Well, Andrew Breitbart famously said that politics is downstream of culture, and I told Andrew that culture and politics is downstream of the church, and as the church goes, so goes

0: the nation. And I think that the church is to blame, especially weak, lame pastors. I think the pulpit's the culprit. And if we want to fix things, we need some sons of thunder back behind those pulpits instead of sons of Charmin.
1: Well, and in fact, Doug, one of the concerns I've had, I support President Trump. I don't always agree with him, and there are a number of things I've disagreed with him most recently. But his spiritual advisor and some of this stuff really seems a little bit off the reservation. What's your take on that?
0: Oh, my God, man.
1: Thank you. I'm glad we're on the same page on that one.
0: Yeah, she's Paula White's nuttier than a squirrel's herd, and the screaming in tongues and, you know, everywhere I go, you know, God's with me. And just, I mean, it's just crazy town. And, you know, why not find some state theologian, even though he's passed, you know, like my old mentor, like R.C. Sproul. Why don't you get some power hitter, you know, that's got some theological gravitas instead of some some silicone sister screaming in tongues and deploying angels from Africa to come over in here and help us. It's kooky, man. It's kooky. And, I think that's a bad advisor to have.
1: Well, I've always thought that, you know, all this gospel of prosperity, come to church, we'll have a rock band, we'll have a show, it'll be fun, we'll have cookies and coffee later on. Why not just get back to the book? The book is self-sufficient. The book is enough, and the book is not to be changed. What's wrong with approaching it that way?
0: Yeah, it doesn't draw people, you know. We're a consumer-based culture, and I tell people, all these church growth experts that chide me for doing expository preaching, I said, listen, if you really want to fill the pews, then just get hookers and free weed, free beer. The place will be packed out. So we don't have a worldview, man, that extends past lunch. And China, as you mentioned, Islam, those guys think in millennia. And while we're, you know, playing games in evangelical Disneyland, they're plotting to take over our nation and take over the planet. Same thing with the Marxist-Leninists. And I tell parents all the time, it's like, listen, if you want to do your kid a favor, you need to get them into apologetics, systematic theology, and have them develop a clear Christian worldview.
1: Yep.
0: And if you don't want to do that, have them learn Mandarin, because they're going to become China's prison chick in about 100 years.
1: Sadly true. Doug Giles, great friend of the show. You can see his artwork behind me when you see the Instagram videos from time to time. Doug, you do a great job, and I highly recommend people take a look at the one expository piece in particular that you did about how artwork for the last 5 years has kind of ruined or changed what Jesus and the disciples actually looked like. And if you look at the book, the way Doug Giles has, and paint it accurately, it's a whole different picture. His latest book is Biblical Badasses. And, Doug, it's always a pleasure to have you on the show.
0: Thanks, Lars. Stay rowdy, big dog.
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0: Hey, Jen, you ready for a girls' night in?
1: Absolutely. 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
0: You turn on the TV. 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
6: Welcome back to the Lars Larson Show. It is a real pleasure to welcome Joseph Moore to the program because he's got a fascinating topic, and that is a brand new book called How to Get Rich in American History, 300 Years of Financial Advice That Worked. Because there are a number of things that I think all of us have heard that are included in the book. It might surprise you, some of those things that you've always heard about investing and that sort of thing, they don't always work, and some of it is a bit counterintuitive. So, Mr. Moore, welcome to the program.
7: So great to be here.
6: So tell me about this. Why did you decide to take a look back 300 years, and are some of those lessons from three centuries ago still valid today?
7: Yeah, so I went on this journey by accident, actually. I was a historian training on other things, and I was your classic lefty humanities professor that you've probably thought long and talked about. But I, in 2005, you know, the lesson of history was supposedly clear. Renting was throwing your money away. So I nodded my head, bought a townhouse, and then a friend at church offered a financial class, and we took it. And I was like, who gave us a mortgage? What was I thinking? So I sold the house. It was in a bidding war, sold on a Saturday. Our neighbor put her house on the next house on the market the next Saturday. It never sold. We were the last people off the 2008 financial Titanic.
6: Oh, my God. And you got out just in time. My wife and I sold a house in, I think, 2007. And we just sensed something in the air and said, it feels like things are going the wrong direction. And maybe the bubble is about to burst. And it sure did a year later. So you got out just in time.
7: Well, and I did by dumb luck, and dumb luck in a Dave Ramsey class saved my rear end. And so the historian in me turned on, and I thought, okay, I have to know why I believe what I was told and why everyone else believes what they're told. And I fully expected I was going to write a history book of the great American scam that is capitalism, because we actually do give those lectures. Right? I was handing out Karl Marx on day one of class, and I went to go write a history of the great scam of the American dream. And unfortunately, the evidence kept proving me wrong. And after several years of researching the book, I had to admit, I think I'm wrong and that the American dream is actually real. People really have gotten ahead for 300 years. They're still getting ahead. It's probably getting easier to get ahead, not harder. So there's an old quote that it's very hard to teach a man a new skill when his job depends on him not learning that skill. I was someone who was teaching the American dream was a scam while learning it wasn't.
6: Well, and one of the things I wonder about is, we hear today that, you know, young people can't possibly buy a house, and they say because it's too expensive. And then I look at some of the places they spend their excess capital, you know, their discretionary income, and I wonder if you stopped all of those discretionary purchases, would you have the money to buy a house then? It seems like the math would work out. Now, I say that, Mr. Moore, as somebody who bought his first house when he was 21. I did it on a land sales contract, a private deal, and because of the time back in 1980, I got a smoking deal because I only paid 11% interest to the private parties, the old couple that sold me their house. It was an arm's length transaction. I didn't know them from Adam. But everybody else was paying 15 or 16% when they went to the bank. And the bank never would have looked at me because my payments were about 50% of my take home pay. And I know the bank would have said, nah, we're skeptical about that. But if you have the discipline, you can do it.
7: Now, it's interesting you say that. We do have a housing crisis in this country, but it is neither the first nor is it the worst. And I talk about this in the book. In the 1940s, by 1948, the housing crisis in America was statistically two times larger than today's shortage. There's a young man. He comes back from war as a war veteran. He runs for Congress. His number one platform is housing affordability and the crisis, and his name is John F. Kennedy. So to your exact point, in 1981, 1982, a new mortgage for a median home costs 52% of median household income. Yep. So we have had housing crisis in this country before. And the solution now is the same solution then, which is more supply. We need to create more supply. And anything that gets in the way of building more houses is getting in the way of fixing the problem.
6: Well, it's funny because there are towns, Austin, Texas, and San Antonio, a long way from where I live, but they went out and they said these government regulations are crazy, the fees are crazy, they cut a lot of that back, and all of a sudden they get a boom in home construction, and prices didn't just stabilize or flatten, they actually went down, not because houses were not in demand, but because they just built enough to meet the demand. It made sense.
7: One of the things I did for this book was I self-experimented. Everything that I could find people doing in the past, I did as much as was reasonable, which was set by my wife saying under no circumstances. But within the realm of that, I would do whatever I could. And one of the things that happened in those high interest rate years was that people would buy houses with little to no money down. And I experimented with this, which was a crazy ride. But eventually, I was able to get good at real estate investing as a history professor who didn't believe in capitalism. So this is just a bundle of contradictions. And I have made millions of dollars on today's housing shortage. And I recently wrote an essay on Substack saying, please make me poorer, because I would love for all of this country, and especially in places like Oregon, like Washington State, like California, to make more houses. I would rather have a smaller portion of a larger pie, because we will all get wealthier if more Americans can buy into the American dream. And by the way, this is one of the things that's pushing young people further and further left, is that they're being told they can't get in, but they're actually being priced out in some areas. And so it's important to fix housing affordability, because it's how everyone gets their slice of the pie.
6: I'm talking to Joseph Moore. His latest book is called How to Get Rich in American History, 300 Years of Financial Advice That Worked. I want to ask you to switch to something. You mentioned that there are a number of things we've always heard, like compound interest builds wealth or invest for the long run, that turn out not to be true at all. Is that the way it works?
7: Well, I wouldn't say they're not true. They're just not as old as we think they are. So there's a lot of things in American history, financial history, that we think are old that are actually fairly new, and things we think are new that are actually fairly old. So to use an example of something we think is very old is compound interest. This is the idea that if you just steadily put money away over 40 years, then everyone always gets rich eventually. The dates changes, but the point is always the same. If you put $10,000 into the market in 1929 at the height of the bubble and then the crash, you would by today have $10 million. And they expected me to be very impressed by this. To which I replied, houses did not cost $10,000 in 1929. So you're telling me someone invested their entire life savings, lost 80% in a crash, fought Nazis, feared nuclear Armageddon, saw double-digit inflation, cried when Ross and Rachel got back together, and never once touched the money. Right? That's not real life. As it turns out, books like Stocks for the Long Run were based on pretty bad data sets, or incomplete data sets. And we've now had scholars go back and put the whole data set of all the stocks and all their returns. And it turns out that if you had saved 10% in stocks your entire life, that would have failed to fund retirement in nearly half of the historical scenarios from the revolution to today. So compound interest requires two things. One, it requires a lot of time, and it requires something that compounds. Most Americans did not live to see their 65th birthday, which is when most of Warren Buffett's wealth was made, after his 65th birthday. So compounding takes time. People didn't have it. And most wealth was in land, which doesn't compound. So compound interest works. It's just started working recently. It's not always worked.
6: His book is called How to Get Rich in American History, 300 Years of Financial Advice That Worked. I'm talking to Joseph Moore.

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0: Welcome back to the Lars Larson Show. It's a pleasure to be with you. I've got the great pleasure of speaking to Joseph Moore, who I guess is a reformed Marxist, if I'm not going too far with that. He's written How to Get Rich in American History, 300 Years of Financial Advice at Work. So we've talked about things that might not always be true. What about the 25 lessons you write about in the book that have historically worked?
17: Yeah, so one of the things that was important for me was to write a history that people could actually use and find useful in their daily lives. So the book overviews 25 things that stood the test of time, things that financially profited everyday Americans in history, and 7 things that usually failed. I can generally boil those down to about 5 principles. The way we make money in America, number one, you have to solve someone else's problems. We have this illusion that we're going to invest our way to success, but the real money, the people who really went from behind to ahead, they did it by solving other people's problems, which is why when you walk into every store in America, the first question they will ask is, how can I help you? The second principle is risk more. We live in the least risky age in American history. Your house, your spouse can all be protected with insurance, and yet we're more risk averse than we've ever been.
0: Your money can even be protected, within reason, up to what is it, $500,000? You put your money in the bank, you can never lose it. It's always insured by the FDIC, unless, of course, the United States government defaults on its debt, right?
17: Which is what inflation is. It's kind of a slow default. But and so then, risk more, move more. I tell young people especially, you live in the largest free market zone in the history of the world. There is an opportunity for you somewhere. You may have to get up and go where it is, but it's there. The fourth is marry well. That works in every era. And fifth is just believe you can. The Consumer Financial Protection Bureau did several studies, and they found the number one predictor of financial wellness was, and it outperformed income, and it outperformed inheritance, was a positive attitude combined with a habit of saving. Just believing you could get ahead and then taking the steps it takes to get ahead is the most likely predictor that you will indeed get ahead.
0: Now, what are the things, the other 25? I mean, can you summarize those?
17: Things like harness the power of dual incomes. We think that dual incomes are somehow a very, feminist product of the post-1960s world. It's actually not. Most working class families had dual incomes for most of history. And one of the most common hacks that you would find families in the 1700s and 1800s doing was surviving on the man's income and thriving from the woman's income. So this was how they would go ahead. So I'll give you an example. The single most common mortgage payoff strategy in American history was to rent out one or two of the rooms in your house to boarders and use that money to pay off the house fast. Families would do that for 6, 8, 10 years, pay off their house fast, and then live at it themselves. This was very common. Airbnb invented nothing new. We've been doing that for a long time. Side hustles. I tell people in the book, we talk about very extensively, is it better to concentrate on one thing or side hustle with many? Usually, it's better to concentrate on being exceptionally good at one thing. That's where the big money is. But some families don't start in a place that they can get ahead quickly. They don't have a high-paying profession, or maybe they went to a university with at in the name and majored in marketing. Whatever it is, there are plenty of times when side hustling has paid off in American history. And I talk about the long history of side hustles. I talk about trying to chase money actively instead of thinking you're going to passively invest your way to the promised land. Most American money is made actively, not passively.
18: Well, it's funny that you mentioned that because I told you about buying my first house and paying 11%. I knew going into it, I needed to have at least two roommates, and it worked out well. I mean, I declared all the income, so I didn't get in trouble with the IRS, but I rented two rooms in my house, and I bought a house big enough for that. I didn't buy a so-called starter house. I said, when you sell a starter house, you're only selling to maybe 10% of the market, so why buy something that's going to be unattractive to 90% of the market? And I had those two roommates. And then when I had to relocate for a period of time for my main work, I simply said to one of the roommates, I'll give you a cut, I'll reduce your rent a bit if you'll rent out the third room while I'm gone. And we did exactly that, and my house remained rented so I could make the payments, even though I took a big drop in income when I relocated for a period of time to get an advance in my main career. So you're right, side hustles, main hustle, and rent some rooms.
17: Yes, Americans have been doing this for 300 years. It's how people got ahead. And by the way, this is also a family-oriented strategy. One of the things I talk about in the book is that we have over-individualized American history. Americans were an individual country, but they thought about their individuality in terms of their individual family, the way the husband and the wife and the kids were going ahead. And so getting ahead was a family endeavor. The whole family was involved. I think, you know, returning to that idea of the family getting ahead is really important and hustling your way to get there.
18: I'm talking to Joseph Moore, who wrote How to Get Rich in American History. Let me ask you about that, because if I'm not being too, I know, ethnocentric, it seems to me that I see an awful lot of Asian families in particular who get together and they say, we're going to buy a convenience store. And you say, well, how are you going to do that? We're going to get everybody in our family to pitch in together. Most of us are going to end up working at the store, even if we've worked other jobs as well. And it seems those groups of people, Asian families in particular, seem to specialize in that, starting, janitorial services, things like that. And they've done very, very well. And then when people, I guess, resent the fact, why does that one Asian family own 7 or 8 of these convenience stores? You say because they bought one, and when they got enough equity in one, they bought another one, and then another one, and they put everybody in the family to work. And everybody understood it was a group activity. Why aren't other ethnic groups doing the same thing?
17: Well, I would push back on that a little, just to say that some of that is many families have done that. In fact, I can find exactly what you described, people complaining about other ethnic groups throughout history. What you're really talking about is an immigrant mentality. Now, whatever your thoughts on the politics of immigration, let's just put that to the side. The immigration mentality of our family is going to hustle harder than anyone else, and that those families are the ones who get ahead. I can find people talking about the Scots that way in the 1700s, right? These dang Scots are willing to work harder and live cheaper than anybody else. So that's why they're getting ahead, right? I can find this about Jews in New York in the 1800s. I can find this about Italians in New Jersey. I can find this every time a wave of families who are hungry to get ahead in America come. They keep that for at least about 2, sometimes 3 generations before it dissipates and people become kind of mainstream, complacent, middle-class Americans. So what I think you're talking about is as much a determination, a family that has set itself apart, that looked around wherever they were in the world and said, we see more opportunity in the United States than we have here. And in that regard, America kind of self-selects for the people willing to go after it.
18: And is it possible to get other groups that have been here a long time, whether it's Europeans or others, to say, hey, let's go out and let's put together this kind of same enterprise, or are we just too complacent for that?
17: You know, I think I don't know if there is or isn't. I think the key, though, is to make people believe that they can. Like, if you believe that you can go ahead, you're highly likely to go ahead. I can find people saying the American dream is dead, like 300 years before I can find the phrase American dream. Like, I mean, in the 1670s, the colonists of Virginia burned their capital to the ground specifically because they said nobody gets ahead anymore.
18: Are you kidding?
17: This is 100 years before Hamilton's going to rap on Broadway. The question is not what type of economy would you build. It's what are you going to go off and build in this economy? And if we can get more and more families believing that, that they can get ahead, I think that's the first step.
18: The book is called How to Get Rich in American History, 300 Years of Financial Advice and Work. It's on.

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16: May 15, 9 a.m. Two women quietly waiting at the doctor's office. Woman 1 says, "Cold day, huh?" Woman 2, "What's that?" Woman 1, "Kinda cold today." Woman 2, "Yeah, wasn't expecting that." Woman 1, "What is it, 47 degrees? Woman 2, "No, more like 45. 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At least it's not raining. Woman 2, "That would be sad." 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
20: Welcome back to the Lars Larson Show. It's a pleasure to be with you, and I'm glad to get to your phone calls and emails. You know, one of the pleasures that I have a few times a month is to talk to the former vice president of the National DA's Association, and he was a district attorney for decades, but I'm going to throw him a curve today. And I hope that Josh Marquis will forgive me for this, but the mass shooting that happened in Canada yesterday, I think, has raised a whole host of issues. And I'd be willing to bet that Josh, being the able attorney that he is going to be capable of handling this case. So, Josh, welcome to the program. I don't know whether or not you've heard about this awful mass shooting in Canada yesterday.
21: Just a little bit. I was prepared to rant and rave about attempts to derail a good bill, ironically, in the Oregon legislature, but, you know.
20: Well, we can do that another day, but this occurred to me because in the case of the Canada mass shooting, the person who did the shooting is apparently dead of a self-inflicted gunshot wound. And we got the first taste of the fact that this one was going to be treated differently, probably, well, already by Canadian law enforcement and by Canadian media. And I figure national media in America as well. Because they began by describing the person who did the shooting, who died of a self-inflicted gunshot wound, as being a female in a dress. Now, you might wonder, why are you telling me it's a female in a dress instead of a female wearing a pantsuit, like Hillary Clinton likes to do, or a female wearing shorts?
21: How would that be relevant in a murder story normally?
20: Well, I can tell you why it's relevant. And
21: I can guess.
20: I'm going to get, you want to take a guess as to why it's relevant?
21: Of course.
20: Okay, go for it.
21: It's probably a trans man. A man
20: it
21: who
20: is
21: dressing as a woman, yes?
20: Yeah,
21: except
20: in Canada, Josh, you may not know this because I don't think your Canadian Bar Association license is up to date.
21: No.
20: In Canada, it is literally illegal to misgender somebody by an official agency.
21: They do not have a First Amendment. I like Canada very much. I've traveled there with you, in fact, before, and I love the Canadians. But I think Americans do not appreciate the sanctity and what it means to have a First Amendment. And there are places, otherwise good places, places like England and Canada and most of Western Europe, where speech can be criminal. And, I wasn't surprised. And, of course, you know, the sad reality is this is not the first or the second shooting.
20: No, it's about the one dozenth. If you count about the last 10 years in the United States, we've had a whole string of mass shootings and mass killings by people who are trans. So let me get to the point that I think brings up a legal question, and that's this. If somebody says, I am undergoing a legitimate medical treatment, as it is seen in today's eyes, that the medical community in America, while the bloom seems to be off the rose of trans.
21: Oh, it's off the rose.
20: It's off the rose, but they have not abandoned it yet. Most of what they've abandoned is we're not cutting parts off kids anymore. We're not physically mutilating them, but they are mutilating them with drugs. If somebody walks into court.
21: In Oregon, taxpayer money is still being used.
20: Yes, it is. And that's federal taxpayer money as well. But let me get to the point. If you say, I am under legitimate medical treatment as it's seen today, and I'm taking certain hormones, and those hormones caused me to act irrationally and even murderously. In the case of the Canadian situation, the Canadian shooter is dead. The trans man is dead. And the RCMP is left giving this fiction to the public that this was, in fact, a woman in a dress, as they famously said last night. Could you go to the courts in the United States, in most states, and say, I was under legitimate medical treatment, I was taking the hormones my doctor instructed me to take, and I did these murderous things because of the drugs, and I am therefore blameless?
21: Well, absolutely. I mean, it's the concept is, most people call it not guilty by reason of insanity. We have different words for it. In Oregon, it's called guilty but insane. But the bottom line is it gets really, really dicey because the fact of the matter is, I mean, there's no question that if you dose juveniles with these gender-changing drugs because their bodies are changing so dramatically anyway and they're going through puberty, it can be incredibly dangerous psychologically and physically. But it also has very real risk for adults, including psychologically. So if I were a defense attorney, which I was once, and I defended murders, and I had a client who was somewhere, let's say, in the gender transformation journey, and that could mean anything from taking some drugs to have already had some surgery, you could certainly make an argument that this messed with their minds so fundamentally that they were, and this is the key word, they were no longer able to appreciate the criminality of their conduct or understand the nature of what they were doing.
20: Now, is that different, Josh? Is that different than somebody who is born male, as this person apparently was, has decided they are so uncomfortable in a male body that they want to both identify as a female and try to medically transform themselves into a female, and they're angry. They're angry at society. They may be angry at themselves for feeling that way. They may feel on the outs with society.
21: Well, they're going to be alien. We can all agree they're going to be alienated. Even the people that support them are going to say they're very alien.
20: But is that insane? Is that unable to understand the criminal nature of you can't shoot people?
21: Oh, I don't think so. I don't think. I mean, the purpose of the insanity defense is for people, and there's a very small percentage of mentally ill people that are like this, that are so delusional that instead of thinking that they are squeezing off rounds from, say, an AR-15, they think what they're really doing is you know, squeezing a lemon, or that the people, or is
20: or
21: some other level,
20: a squirt gun,
21: or squirting a squirt gun, or that they're actually using an AR-15, but what they're really doing is popping balloons instead of people's heads. That means, in other words, that there is a fundamental reality that they are genuinely disconnected from. Now, that's very, very different than someone who says, I think I'm persecuted. I think these people are bad. I think they were trying to do bad things to me, so I decided I was going to hurt them. Now, that's not, I mean, there's a difference between being very weird and being clinically insane. So the mere fact that somebody is going through transition, and of course, part of the problem with the reporting on this, as you know, Lars, is we have no idea what that means. I mean, it might have been nothing more than somebody who, quote, identifies as a woman and chose to wear a dress that hadn't undergone any chemical changes or surgical ones, or it could be anywhere along the spectrum. They could have, you know, had some drugs but not others, some surgery but not others. We don't really know. And I would assume that even the transgender community would be a little concerned if people immediately say, hey, if you're transgendered, that means you're the equivalent of being insane.
20: Yeah, I think...

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14: NASA will today outline plans to build a moon base. In a statement, the agency says it intends to share moon base plans and highlight progress toward a sustained presence on the lunar surface. NASA is building off the success of the recent Artemis II mission around the moon with its ambitious plan to create a permanent base. The U.S. military has carried out what it is calling self-defense strikes against Iranian missile launch sites and naval assets near the Strait of Hormuz, according to U.S. Central Command. More from Mark Mayfield.
15: CENTCOM spokesman Timothy Hawkins told CNN that the action was taken to protect U.S. personnel from imminent threats posed by Iranian forces. He said the strikes targeted missile positions as well as Iranian boats attempting to lay naval mines in the area. Hawkins added that U.S. forces are defending their troops while exercising restraint during the ongoing ceasefire. I'm Mark Mayfield.
14: Texas voters will head to the polls in the Republican primary runoff for the U.S. Senate today. The contest pits incumbent Senator John Cornyn and State Attorney General Ken Paxton. Cornyn had this to say.
16: I think Ken Paxton's flaws and the baggage he brings to the general election is going to be exploited to the fullest by James Tallarico and by Democrats.
14: Last week, President Trump announced his endorsement of Paxton, turning the race on its head. Officials say there's no longer a risk of catastrophic explosion at a chemical tank in Southern California. The incident began Thursday at a GKN aerospace facility where Orange County fire officials reported a vapor release.
17: We have a fire concern or a small explosion concern, and we have a leak concern. This incident is still dynamic.
14: By Monday, officials confirmed that the most serious threat had been successfully prevented. I'm Michael Kastner.
18: Tony from Kirkland Transmission helping another driver stay on the road.
19: Car won't go into park, and of course the e-brake won't hold.
20: Common thing on those is a couple of screws are loose enough. 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I tighten them up, and lo and behold, everything's right back to where it belongs.
19: Oh, wow.
20: Yeah. You can drive by the shop. I can take a quick look and give you a lot better idea.
19: Thank you very much.
20: Thank you.
18: Two screws later, and she's back on the road and bringing donuts by the shop for the crew. Kirkland Transmission, 425-822-3131. KirklandTransmission.com.
21: I'm a pretty great multitasker. 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
21: I can even order lunch while doing my homework. But I can't use my phone while driving. A distracted driver is one of the leading causes of death in the United States. So when it comes to driving, please, don't be a multitasker.
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14: Kentucky GOP Congressman Thomas Massie may be looking to win back a spot on Capitol Hill. Tammy Trujillo reports.
1: Massie has filed documents needed to run for Congress in 2028. Candidate Ed Galrain beat out Massie in Kentucky's Republican primary earlier this month, likely due in large part to President Trump's political backing. Massie has explained that filing the new campaign paperwork allows him to keep fundraising as he decides whether to again seek federal office.
14: A 17-year-old boy is recovering in the hospital after he was bitten by a shark miles off the coast of Galveston, Texas. The teen was bitten while he was on a boat with his father and another person. Officials say the teen's father applied a tourniquet after the attack. The Galveston County Sheriff's Office got a call about the emergency yesterday afternoon. The boat became disabled as the group was returning to shore and the Coast Guard responded. The teen was taken to the University of Texas Medical Branch for treatment. No word as to what type of shark he was bitten by. Several kids from New York and New Jersey are competing in the preliminary round of the Scripps National Spelling Bee today. More from Natalie Migliori.
5: Nearly 250 Spelling Bee champions from across the country are competing for the title. Four seventh graders and an eighth grader are from New Jersey, while two eighth graders are from the Hudson Valley and two other competitors in fifth and sixth grades are from the city. Quarterfinals and semifinals are set for Wednesday, while finals will take place Thursday evening.
14: The 52nd American Music Awards are in the books. The event took place last night in Las Vegas with BTS opening the show with Hooligan and walking away with the top prize, Artist of the Year. The K-pop group also won Song of the Summer for their hit Swim. Somber won two awards, Best Rock Alternative Song and Best Rock Alternative Album. I'm Michael Kastner.
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36: 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It's a pleasure to be with you, and I'll be glad to get back to your phone calls and emails in just a moment. I have the great pleasure of welcoming to the program Sarah Isger, who is the author most recently of Last Branch Standing about the United States.

0: that's why I wrote this book, because Congress has turned into 535 Instagram influencers. They're not legislating. The founders wouldn't even recognize that branch. And in the meantime, we're basically run by executive order. You know, President Biden with student loan debt forgiveness, or President Trump with tariffs. And so what you have is the only branch that the founders would really recognize is the Supreme Court. And their job is to stand up against majorities and say no, right? Their job is to say who gets to decide. And so they're sitting there trying to police, you know, the president, while trying to get Congress to do its job again. And so they've become the focus of all of our biggest political fights. And I feel like people really misunderstand who they are, what they do, and the history of the court.
1: Well, based on what you wrote in Last Branch Standing, what should the courts be doing right now? Because my read is they should look at the law, look at the Constitution, and say, are the actions being taken now either legal or constitutional? If they're neither, then throw them out. If they're supported, then leave them in. But otherwise, don't go in and try to legislate yourselves. Just decide what the Constitution and the law says. Is that too complicated?
0: You're exactly right. And of course, you're basically quoting what Chief Justice John Marshall said back in 1803. Judges should say what the law is, not what the law should be, because that's not their job. What this court seems to be on a mission to do, especially in what I refer to as sort of the second, you know, John Roberts court, now that, you know, after Justice Barrett joined the court, they seem to be trying to make the president more powerful over executive branch employees. So firing power, no more independent agencies, but make the presidency weaker against Congress. So this idea of presidents, you know, getting to rule by executive order, they've largely been shutting that down through Obama, Trump, Biden, now Trump again. And we'll see whether Congress eventually decides to do its job again. But that's really what this comes down to. Congress has to do its job. And we as voters, of course, have to make them do their job.
1: I'm talking to Sarah Isger, who is the author most recently of Last Branch Standing, about the United States Supreme Court. So let's go back to what the founders actually designed into the system. They designed a fairly weak executive, and they did that on purpose, did they not?
0: That's exactly right. What James Madison was most worried about was the concentration of legislative and executive power and, you know, investigative power all in one branch, which is exactly what we have in the presidency right now. And James Madison called it the very definition of tyranny. And so this is the problem. If you like the president or hate the president or anything in between, this is no way to run a railroad. If you care about immigration or climate change, name your issue. You can't solve it by executive order, because every 4 years, we just move the pendulum back when a new president comes into office. It's been a disaster for the country. And really, we've been on this, you know, train for 100 years, since the progressive era of Wilson and Roosevelt, when they were like, meh, Congress, it's too slow. You know, they compromise on everything. We should just have experts decide these things. And that was really the progressive model. And it's been a mess since then.
1: Well, let me ask you this, Sarah, because I don't want to take you too far outside your lane, the lane that you've defined in the book, Last Branch Standing, but I wished from the beginning of Trump's second term that every time he wrote an executive order and announced an executive order, I wished that somebody over on Capitol Hill had simply said, and I'm introducing this bill, and we're going to have a vote on it. And it'll be a straight up or down vote. They weren't saying that the president was or wasn't allowed to do that. That's a different issue, and it really is an issue for the courts. But if they said, every time the president takes an action, we're going to introduce that action as a matter of legislation, because it's not like they're busy with a bunch of other things that Congress seems to spend all of its time not legislating, that they could easily have done that kind of thing and taken a pro forma vote. Yes, we're in favor of that. And even if they stacked up over in the Senate until and unless they decide to blow up the filibuster, they could simply say, well, we voted on this. The president did it. The Congress backs him up. And there we go. Why do you suppose presidents don't want to pursue that?
0: I mean, first of all, those post offices aren't going to rename themselves. So they're very busy over there. It's actually been worse. Like, it's the opposite of what you're describing. So let me use the example after the Las Vegas.

0: Vegas shooting, which was the deadliest mass shooting by a single gunman in American history. 800 people were injured in Las Vegas, and the guy used a bump stock, which I'm sure your listeners are familiar
1: with.
0: There was a bill in the House and the Senate immediately after that to include bump stocks in the definition of machine guns in legislation so that bump stocks would be banned. So the legislation was pending. There was enormous political pressure for Congress to actually do something about this. And again, find a compromise for how to come up with this legislation. And instead, President Trump told the ATF to simply include bump stocks in the definition of machine guns so that it became a crime on a Tuesday, you know, to own a bump stock punishable by 10 years in prison. What happened to the pending legislation? It immediately died. Why would congressmen take a hard vote where they could be primaried when Donald Trump just did it for them? Then, of course, the Supreme Court said Donald Trump can't change the definition of machine gun by himself. And so that executive action was wiped away, and we are left no different than where we were the day before the Las Vegas shooting because all the political pressure for legislation died. And again, whether you are for or against or anything in between on bump stocks, it is the opposite of how the process should work. It's turned on its head.
1: Yeah, and in fact, it effectively erased the whole thing. The legislation was erased. The executive order was erased by the courts.
0: Yep.
1: And you ended up with nothing. And again, whether you agree with the ban on bump stocks or not, I have my own point of view, and I've shared it with my audience. But, you know, the point is you should have the players at least doing their jobs. And it seems, though, the Congress just refuses to do its job. Let's go back to Last Brain Standing, though. What do you want people to take away from this book when they sit down to read it?
0: That the Supreme Court is wildly misunderstood because of the partisan narrative that we have in every other part of our lives right now. And so this idea that it's always 6-3 along ideological lines just isn't true. The most likely outcome for any case at the Supreme Court is unanimous. It's 9-0. And we define the big cases by which ones are divisive. And so we feed this narrative that the Supreme Court is political and we only look at the cases that are political, and around we go. And it's a disservice because we actually need the Supreme Court to make Congress do its job and to put the presidency back into size.
1: She is Sarah Isger, and her latest book is called Last Branch Standing, A Potentially Surprising, Occasionally Witty Journey Inside Today's Supreme Court. Sarah, it's always a pleasure to have you on the program, and you're welcome back anytime. Thank you.
0: Thank you.
1: That is Sarah Isger. We'll be back in just a moment. I'll be glad to get to your calls. Send your emails to talk@LarsLarson.com.

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3: Welcome back to the program. It's a pleasure to be with you on a Monday. I'm glad to welcome to the program Michelle Steeb, who is founder of the Free Up Foundation and author of Answers Behind the Red Door. Ms. Steeb, welcome.
20: Oh, thank you. I'm looking forward to our discussion this evening.
3: Well, one of the things I felt like disclosing right up front is I've always thought that what Obama called the housing first idea was so colossally stupid that I couldn't even imagine it. And the fact that the guy actually, well, I know, that's how I feel. I'm just telling you how I feel. And I tell my audience things like that, too. So you're biased. Yes, I am. I am biased. I have an opinion. And the fact that, 14 years ago is when he said, let's go out and provide housing first to drug addicts, the mentally ill, other people in trouble living on the streets, and then we'll worry about their addictions and their problems later on, which meant effectively never. And he said it will solve homelessness in 10 years. We're now 14 years later, and it's only worse.
20: Oh, yeah. It's at the highest point ever in the nation's history, up over 35%. Despite the promise this would end it. And let me just say, about 80% of the homeless population, there are largely struggles with addiction and or mental illness. Oftentimes those things go hand in hand.
3: Yep.
20: But other issues such as domestic violence, criminal histories that make it difficult to get jobs or, you know, housing. There's a myriad of issues. And what the President Obama at the time did in 2013 is he said, as a country, we are no longer going to fund addressing those issues. We're going to take all the money that we spend on homelessness and we're going to put it into housing vouchers. And again, as you pointed out, he said, you know, when we place people in housing, they're going to self-select. They're going to just decide that they want treatment. Well, it hasn't happened. It's been a massive failure. There's a long-term study out of Boston that shows when you place the street homeless that are struggling with addiction and mental illness in housing and you follow them over a long period of time, which this study did over 14 years, by year five, nearly half of the cohort had died. Right. You said, well, you're biased. You're not biased. You have common sense. You know, anyone like, you know, I was a provider, led Northern California's largest program for homeless women and children for 13 years. When this got rolled out as a one size fits all mandate, all of us on the front lines laughed because we laughed in sadness because we knew this was such it was going to be such a colossal failure, but I don't think we could have imagined how badly it failed. And today we have those numbers. Now, the good news is the Trump administration, within 6 months of taking office, they have a myriad of issues on their plate as we are, watching this weekend.
3: On the Monday morning after enduring fury? Yeah, I think he's got a few issues.
20: Right. But within 6 months of taking office, he issued an executive order declaring this housing first mandate, you know, housing only really approach a failure and said as a country, we need to reprioritize treatment, drug and alcohol treatment, mental health treatment, trauma treatment. And we need to clear these, and said, you know, he's going to provide the funding. The federal government will provide the funding to, according to those priorities going forward. But he also said we got to clear the encampments. Those places are horrific living conditions for the homeless. I mean, there's raping, there's, sexual exploitation, there's child abuse. Pets are now overdosing from fentanyl in these places. It's horrible. So we got to clear encampments because these people need to be in treatment. They need to be in safe environments. But it's also very dangerous for the surrounding, community. These encampments are. I mean, there's so many, stories of late. Irina, obviously in North Carolina. There was a guy 2 months ago in New York who I think had 27 criminal cases, homeless, In Central Park, in one day, he lit two people on fire and nearly bit the ear off of another. Wow. All innocent victims. I mean, we can't continue to allow these encampments. It's not good for the homeless. It's not good for society's well-being.
3: I'm talking to Michelle Steeb, who's the founder of the Free Up Foundation. What does floor me is I would never assert that Obama was not clever. Or maybe even well-informed. I disagreed with almost everything he did as president, but the idea that he would sit down and say, I know, we'll take all the heroin addicts and the fentanyl addicts and the mentally ill and the ones that are combos of the above, mental illness plus drug addiction or alcoholism and things like that, and if we just give them a place to live, they'll straighten their lives out. I mean, that sounds like the thinking of a six-year-old. It really is. Nope. I mean, it's like, how could you be that naive?
20: No kidding. And you know what? One of the reasons I wrote my book was I was traveling around the country looking at a lot of programs and doing public speaking engagements. And, you know, I'd meet people, Republican, Democrat, old, young, you know, black, white, gay, straight, it didn't matter. And I would explain why I'm doing it, right? Why I'm advocating for policy change. And to a T, it did not matter who I talked to, what their political affiliation was, how old they were, right? They all said that would never work. And, you know, to a T, like hundreds and hundreds of people. And so I just realized I got to get the, you know, people, they're not buying into this. And especially now, 5 years down the road from my writing my book. And
3: by the way, the book is called Answers Behind the Red Door. And Michelle, I'm up against the clock, so I'm sorry about that. Battling the Homeless Addiction Crisis or the Homeless Epidemic. Michelle, it is a pleasure to have you on the program. By the way, all those spam texts and the scam emails that flood your phone and the calls as well, they're not random. The scammers buy up your personal info, and they used to do it to me until Incogni. 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They collect your name, address, phone number, even the medications you take. 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

0: Follow the Lars Larson Show on X at Lars Larson Show. 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
1: Welcome back to the program. It's a pleasure to be with you on a Monday. Early Sunday morning, a man opened fire outside a packed Austin bar. That's Austin, Texas, leaving multiple people dead, more than a dozen injured. Is this a sign that global conflicts are now fueling violence, even terrorism, on the streets of American cities? Mark Herrera joins us now, president and security strategist at Global Awareness Professionals. Mark, good to have you on.
2: Lars, it's always a pleasure, sir. Thank you for having me.
1: So is that the conclusion we need to draw, that when there is some action like Epic Fury, where Donald Trump does, I think, what needed to be done to Iran, that we're going to see it reflected in domestic terrorism, like what apparently happened in Austin?
2: Listen, Lars, right now there's, when you talk about the national emotion that's taking place in regards to everything that's going on in general, there's going to be a lot of attention as we move forward. But the ideology, Lars, I'll tell you that the ideology has always been in place. But I'm going to tell you, Lars, first and foremost, before we even begin this interview, I just want to say that I don't know how many times I've said this, but, you know, thoughts and prayers to the victims and the families.
1: Yes.
2: As a result of this. I always want to begin with that. I don't know how many times I've had to say that. It never makes it easy, especially with the work that I've done and the work I'm doing today. But unfortunate situations. And the question is, how do we mitigate those risks as we move forward?
1: Well, and I would echo what you're saying. And in fact, Mark, you and I are both in sort of the same situation. I've said that at least thousands of times in the decades I've been doing this, because you want to make sure that while it's important to talk about the issues and the nuts and bolts ways to prevent things like this from happening, that you recognize lives have been lost. And this one was stunning, because you kind of wonder, was this guy a sleeper? Or was he just somebody who decided, I'm going to go kill some people because I don't like what the United States did to Iran?
2: Listen, there are so many factors. Everything that you said is not wrong. There's so many factors that go into what prompts an individual to create a massive shooting or a massive attack. It wasn't. But about 2 weeks ago, I just finished training the Circuit of the America teams and staff there in Austin, specific before this even ever happened, to threat ideology, how it could affect your mass gatherings and your events. Because it doesn't matter that you can't guarantee zero risk. But I always say the ideology is out there. When you have information coming across to our homeland that is encrypted messaging, giving our homeland the ideology of how to commit massive attacks, well, somebody's going to take it and run with it. And when you have the emotional turmoil that's taking place globally, emotions are going to run high. But most importantly, one of the things is, when you have someone that is actually targeting a group of people, the motive has to be determined. And I guarantee you that that's part of this investigation as to what was the motive. And I think there's a lot of information that came out regarding the fact that this was linked to or potentially tied to an act of terrorism, Lars.
1: Yeah, and Mark, let me lay something out that's been troubling me since you may be more back. I mean, I've been on the air for a few hours today, so I may have missed some details. But when a guy shows up at a bar with a gun and kills people seemingly at random with no, you know, connection to him, usually when you see a crime like this, you can imagine motives like romantic motives, somebody's stolen your girlfriend. When you show up with none of those factors and a hoodie that says property of Allah, it doesn't take a rocket scientist to figure out what the likely motivation is. Now, I could be completely wrong, Mark, but I'm willing to bet I'm not.
2: I'll tell you right now, Lars, I think you're right on point. I think it's key. Look, I'm just going to call a spade a spade at the end of the day. If you're indicating certain propaganda leaning a certain direction before a high profile event and right before another massive event, in this case at COTA, targeting specifically, you're not targeting one specifically person. You're creating mass casualty. So there is motive towards something politically potentially attached to this. There is no question. It's really early to speculate the specifics. But what we do know, Lars, is that most of these violent incidents, I'll tell you right now, they show pre-incident indicators, whether it's leakage, behavioral changes, or just the escalating grievances. Communities, and I always talk about the venue teams, they're trained to recognize those signals in advance, and they're better positioned to intervene early as opposed to a bar. The thing about it in a bar is everyone is so preoccupied that there is no expectation. Thing is, the staff has to be, they have to do their due diligence to be the eyes and ears for the patrons.
1: You know what has also thrown me on this one, Mark? And again, we'll know more in a day or two or a week about this man. He's 53 years old, not exactly the prime time for terrorists, which is more, 25 to 35 or 25 to 40. But he's 53 years old, has no criminal record, emigrated to the United States over a quarter century ago, had a student visa that turned into a work visa that turned into a green card that became citizenship. And you think, okay, 25 years, you're a citizen, you've been treated well, you have no criminal record, there's no indication you're out committing crimes, you apparently are able to support yourself, you've been living here for 25 years, you've been eaten somehow, and then you decide to go and take this action, and you wonder, I guess to some extent, when I see, say, some of the refugees who come into the United States from, say, Afghanistan, they helped our military there. The translator I'm thinking of in, I think, Bellingham, Washington, whose neighbors said, yeah, he didn't do anything all day long. He stayed home. He played video games. He didn't speak the language, et cetera. He had a job for a month with Amazon as a delivery driver. He sounded like an unhappy guy. This guy sounds like a guy who came here, became a citizen, and apparently has had a productive life at some level for the last 25 years without any, interaction with the cops. What makes a guy like that go off the rails?
2: I'm going to tell you, Lars, I think that is an absolute great question. Citizenship doesn't really determine whether someone is capable of violence.
1: But the desire for citizenship, because there, I know people who just say, I'm not going to become a citizen. I got a green card. I'm here. That's that. But this guy wanted to be a citizen.
2: Correct. So what typically drives acts like this is a combination of factors. You're talking about personal grievances, perceived injustice, emotional instability, and as I mentioned, sometimes ideological radicalization, Lars. Those are the things that drive this type of behavior. In many cases, as I mentioned before, there are warning signs beforehand. There is the escalating anger. There is the isolation, the fixation, Lars, that's on violence or public statements that are signaling intent. Violence of this nature is rarely just spontaneous. It often just really builds over time. And I always say the key takeaways from situations like this, prevention is prevention focused.
1: Absolutely right. That's Mark Herrera. Mark, thank you.

0: Hey, Jen, you ready for a girls' night in?
1: Absolutely. What's on the agenda?
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1: 25 off? 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
14: Welcome back to the Lars Larson Show. Well, if you ask me, would the solution to some of the transgender insanity over the last decade or so, especially, although it's been going on for a long time, will the solution to the, I guess, unfettered mutilation of teenage children, mutilation by surgery, mutilation by chemicals, will that solution come from a New York City jury? I would have said, nah, I wouldn't bet on that one, except I would have been exactly wrong. A New York jury just hit doctors with a $2 million verdict after a teenager underwent irreversible gender surgery. And now the jury says, you're right, that was wrong, it shouldn't have happened. And the person, a biological woman named Fox Varian, is to be compensated. I thought we'd talk about it with Josh Hammer, who's the Shulman Fellow at the David Horowitz Freedom Center and host of the Josh Hammer Show and author of Israel and Civilization. Josh, welcome to the program. How are you?
15: Lars, I'm doing great. It's great to join you.
14: You know, I've been shouting into the wind about this problem for a long time, and I feel like maybe things are starting to change. But in the meantime, too many kids, and I mean children, have gone out and done this kind of thing. And they've done it not on their own, but they did it with the cooperation of a lot of, I think, very evil medical institutions and doctors who agreed to do surgery on kids who are too young to give knowledgeable consent about just about anything. Am I overstating that?
15: No, you're not overstating in the slightest. You're entirely spot on, frankly. Look, you've had for a long time here. So let's take a step back. Let's pinpoint the beginning of the modern transgender fad social craze, however you want to describe it. To me, it really begins in earnest in 2015, because in 2015, what happened was you had the Obergefell case at the U.S. Supreme Court, and that was when you had same-sex marriage that achieved constitutionally protected status. And for the so-called social justice left, after same-sex marriage was constitutionalized erroneously under the 14th Amendment and removed from the panoply of issues that we can freely discuss and debate as a democratic society, they had to move on to their next crusade. And so this has been going on now for about 10 years, and that's roughly the same timeline that you've seen things like the DSM itself. So the DSM, which is basically the Bible of the psychiatric
14: Diagnostic
15: profession.
14: And Statistical Manual, I think. We're up to, what, DSM 5 or 6 or whatever it is? Yeah.
15: Exactly. Yeah, so for decades, the Diagnostic and Statistic Manual of Mental Disorders characterized gender dysphoria as a mental illness. And around the time of this post-Obergefell era, as transgenderism started reaching the heights that it did, they removed it as a mental illness. And then you had all sorts of psychologists, psychiatrists, medical professionals who would tell individuals that not only is it not a mental illness, but you can go ahead and do forms of sterilization and actual chemical castration, genital mutilation, et cetera, trying to align your quote-unquote gender with your sex. And it's all preying on vulnerable people, Lars. That's kind of the main point here. It's preying on vulnerable, oftentimes prepubescent, adolescent, teenage folks who need guidance. They need help and guidance, not necessarily to have people to say yes, yes, yes, nod their head. And you alluded to this case out of New York State, which is so incredibly remarkable. It's literally the first successful medical malpractice lawsuit ever, literally ever, when it comes to a so-called detransitioner, someone who quote-unquote transitioned, in this case had a double mastectomy at the age of 16, and ended up becoming a lot more depressed and, dare I say, suicidal and so forth because of it there. So it's a $2 million judgment. And we'll see. I think that this could be the beginning of potentially the end. You've now seen multiple major medical associations, the American Society of Plastic Surgeons, the AMA itself, the American Medical Association, the American Academy of Pediatrics, all three in fairly short order reacted to this medical malpractice lawsuit and said, you know what? We are no longer blanket recommending these quote-unquote surgeries for minors. And this is all happening in the broader context of a societal reawakening of sorts on this issue. The polling increasingly is looking pretty good for those of us on Team Civilizational Sanity. For instance, the notion that biological males should compete against women in women's sports is roughly an 80-20 issue in the polling on the side of Team Civilization. So it's all heading in the right direction. And look, I don't want to put the cart before the horse, but on this particular issue, Lars, I'm feeling pretty good at the moment.
14: You know, Josh, the thing I never understood in those last decade, I kept asking, and I couldn't get people in the medical field to talk about it, and I couldn't get lawyers. But there are a lot of times where when we run into the objection from any institution or any professional, well, I could do that, but no, I can't. because the lawyers say I can't do it. Were there no lawyers that were telling these hospitals, number one, you've got a child in front of you, 16-year-old Fox Varian, when she had both breasts cut off. And she's a child to begin with, number one. Number two, she may be mentally ill. That's a double whammy when it comes to saying, can she give consent for this kind of radical change that cannot be undone? And yet the institutions, their risk management departments, and their lawyers, as far as I can tell, never said, no, you shouldn't be doing this. Not only morally you shouldn't be doing it, but legally and lawfully you can't do this to a child who may be mentally ill. Why didn't we hear any of those things? The institution, the lawyers, the doctors who said, I can't do this to a child, or the institutions they work for. Why was it nobody raised an objection?
15: It's a very good question, and there are at least two things that come to mind. One is, speaking as a lawyer myself by background, the legal profession is overwhelmingly dominated by liberals. That's kind of just the reality of the case. Especially when it comes to the trial bar, it's just a very liberal profession. There obviously are any number of high profile, deeply intelligent conservative lawyers, but as far as white collar professions go, it's definitely one of the most liberal leaning of them all. I think the even broader reason for your question, though, You know, as my friend Chris Rufo, for instance, has written God knows many times over the years, is that you've had a broader issue of ideological capture within the medical profession and within the broader public health apparatus. If you can convince yourself that not only are you not violating the Hippocratic Oath, the oath to do no harm, but if you can somehow convince yourself that you are actually fulfilling the Hippocratic Oath by helping people do these quote-unquote surgeries, then, you know, in classic Saul Alinsky fashion, the ends end up justifying the means, right? So there's various ways you can imagine how these folks can contort and twist their minds in order to justify some of these horrific Frankenstein-like procedures that have been done. For what it's worth, again, putting on my legal cap, I've been saying for God knows how many years that the way that I think this ultimately ends in theory is with a huge Rule 23 class action lawsuit where you get just a massive, massive judgment against a lot of these quote unquote doctors that have done a lot of these irreversibly damaging quote unquote surgeries. But this $2 million judgment in New York State is not that, but it definitely could be potentially the dam out of which that ultimately comes.
14: Josh, you know what I'm worried about? All those players who did the evil actions are not going to pay the bill. You know who the bill's going to be paid for? If you got that massive class action suit and said, we've got all these people who are damaged, we've got all these institutions, well, we'll pay some gigantic amount of money, hundreds of millions or billions of dollars, and then the insurance companies will say, yep, and everybody in the system who didn't make those decisions, who didn't participate, who never hurt a kid, they're going to end up paying the bill. That is Josh...

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8: U.S. military has carried out what it's calling self-defense strikes against Iranian missile launch sites and naval assets near the Strait of Hormuz. U.S. Central Command says the action was taken to protect U.S. personnel from imminent threats posed by Iranian forces during the ongoing ceasefire. President Trump is set to get his annual physical today, his third checkup in just over a year. More from Mark Mayfield.
9: He'll travel to Walter Reed National Military Medical Center in Maryland for the routine checkup. Last year, doctors diagnosed Trump with chronic venous insufficiency, a common condition causing mild swelling in his lower legs. The White House says Trump will also spend time with service members and staff at Walter Reed in recognition of their service, professionalism, and dedication to the nation. I'm Mark Mayfield.
8: Senator Andy Kim says he was pepper sprayed by an ICE officer in Newark, New Jersey. The New Jersey Democrat was outside an immigration detention facility with a group of demonstrators when the incident occurred on Memorial Day. Kim said he saw chaos inside and outside of Delaney Hall, where roughly 300 migrants are reportedly holding a hunger strike and work strike. Department of Homeland Security Secretary Mark Wayne Mullen has disputed the report of the hunger strike and called Kim's visit a political stunt. A weekend shooting near the White House is being used as a reason to dismiss an ongoing lawsuit over the construction of a new ballroom. More from Tammy Trujillo.
10: The Secret Service says agents shot and killed an armed man at a security checkpoint near 17th Street and Pennsylvania Avenue on Saturday. Court documents filed after the shooting cite the deadly incident as a reason to dismiss a lawsuit filed by the National Trust for Historic Preservation.
8: Before the opening bell on the first trading day of the week, Dow futures are up 200 points. I'm Michael Kastner.
11: There I was in my business suit, all dressed up, just uptight as I could possibly be. And I don't remember much of what was said at that first AA meeting. It was more the feeling of the meeting itself.
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0: atop Fox News headquarters in New York City. Always seeking solutions, never sowing division. 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
1: All right, let's get started this holiday weekend. Thanks so much for listening, everyone. It's my chance to go back and look at some interviews that I think you want to see again. And also, I understand your schedule changes. You might have missed these interviews. Didn't go to our YouTube page, which I hope you, by the way, I hope you always do. And go to our YouTube page and see some of the highlights. So I'm going to bring back our interview with Melania Trump. She has a brand new project, a documentary that came out. It got huge ratings, got huge box office. I think it set all kinds of records. Gives you an idea of her. Consider how far she's come. I think personally, my feeling, she never said it, kind of reluctant to go into the spotlight the first term. This time she's picking her spots and using the power of the office. I think it's tremendous. Later on in this hour, I do a quiz on Rocky with Tyrus because we both love the series and I kind of screwed up on Gutfeld in a fun, entertaining way. But first, Melania Trump. She is somebody that has been ridiculed for no reason. Married to a president that's controversial, impactful, that she thoroughly understands. And by the way, the worst held secret for people that know

0: Besides my creative concept, my agent pitched the idea to all of the platforms from Amazon MGM, Disney, Paramount, Netflix, and I decided and selected MGM because of several reasons, including but not limited in the fact that the company was willing to launch my film in theaters only. So we have a great success, and I'm very proud of it.
1: You should be. And I loved it, too. And this, my wife really loved it, and especially in the beginning. It would talk a lot of fashion. You talked about the detail needed. And, you know, you talked not only about how, you know, it's, you want the first lady to look great, but also because you think it's important for America to have this type of detail when it comes to an historic event like the inauguration. Could you explain that mindset?
0: Well, in the film, it's unprecedented and historic and cinematic. And I'm proud to share those never seen before moments from my life, including my family and business, during the time frame of 20 days leading up to the U.S. presidential inauguration. It is a historic event. I believe Americans and people all over the world should witness the incredible amount of planning and work required me doing it, and to become from private citizen to become a first lady.
1: You know, your husband pulled out the biggest upset in election history the first time around, and that was sudden. Can you explain the build-up to the first inauguration as opposed to this one, as you become the most experienced first lady from obviously something brand new to you in this world, in the political world?
0: It was very different the first time than now the second time. I was never in politics the first time. I was interested in politics in private, and I followed the world news and what's going on in the world, but I was never in the politics. The second time now, we already know what position I need to take and hire the people to work for my East Wing office, because they're working for me, but they also work for American people. I'm very action-oriented this time around. I have a mission, and we had a great success for the last year already in my office. As I championed for Take It Down Act, it was signed into a new law that enhanced federal online protections for children from online deepfakes. I led executive order on fostering the future for foster children, as well as presidential artificial intelligence challenge. Secure $30 million for foster children and housing for them. I also reunified children from Ukraine, from Russia, and bring children and families together. I'm very proud of my work.
1: Should be. Melania, growing up, did you always want to come to this country? What was your view of America when you're in Eastern Europe? And what is your view of it once you got here, established yourself here, and now go to the highest office in the country? Could you tell us what you thought America was and what you know it is now?
0: When I grew up, I always look into America as, a prosperous country and a country of freedom. And I had a beautiful childhood, but my career brought me here. I lived in Milan and Paris, and arrived in New York in 1996, and loved it from the minute I arrived. I established my life here, met my husband, and, step by step, you never know where the life will take you. But we are all very positive and hardworking people. I knew my husband was very passionate about this country. And here we are, the second time in the White House.
1: And when you think about, people talk about what the president went through, but what about you? One minute they're raiding your house, and next minute they're putting your husband on trial, they're indicting him, they convicted him once. While he's going through that, he says, you know what?

0: I'm going to run for president again. What is the first lady thinking when the president says I'm going to try to get back there? What are you thinking that whole time?
1: It was very challenging years, of course. Yeah, we went through a lot as a family, and you need to handle a lot. You need to be very strong and focused. But I supported him. He wanted to run again, and I know that the country, the last 4 years, was in very bad shape. I know what he wants to do, and look at it where we are now. After 1 year, the country is much more prosperous, and he brought it some back into the country, and everybody, we have a lot of support, and he's doing an incredible job.
0: Yeah, I had a chance to speak to him quickly this morning too, and he's pumped up every day. Neither of you need much sleep. Talking to Melania Trump, First Lady of the United States, about her movie that's out. You got to go check it out this weekend. If you're looking for something to see that's going to inspire you, this is where to go. There's two things that stand out with me. Number one, how much the president listens to you, how much mutual respect you have for each other. I think it's a goal that everybody should have for their relationship, number one. Number two is he has a humanitarian streak, but so are you. Before you actually took office, you had a chance to meet with an Israeli, former Israeli hostage who was trying to get her husband out. You also went out of your way to let Vladimir Putin know he stole those children and you want him to give them back. Can you describe why you decided to insert yourself in both situations?
1: Being a first lady, it's a unique and impactful role. So I want to provide what I can and influence and behind the scene even what I can to for people to have a better life. So that is what I'm passionate about as well. And it's very important that those people have my support. That's why I decided to write a letter to President Putin, and he wrote back right away, and we are still in communication regarding reunifying more children. I hope we will have success soon. And as well as the hostages, I was behind the scene, met Aviva in January 2025. It was a very emotional meeting, and we had a great success. All of the hostages are out, and I talk with my husband often, and I give him my advice. And as I said before, sometimes he listens, sometimes he doesn't, but it's very important that you have open communication in the relationship.
0: I know. Absolutely. You always see first ladies from Dolly Madison, people talking about the role she played as being the first one to really take over the White House and bring a sophistication to it. People talk about Nancy Reagan and her enormous influence with Ronald Reagan. They'll talk about you, too. I have one contention. You're about to walk out for the inaugural. You're seeing all the coverage, and you look over to the right, and you have CNN on. Watching Jake Tapper talk about your family and who's there, is that Joe Biden's doing? Or because he was officially still the president then, should I be mad at him or should I be mad at the Trump team for not having Fox on at that moment?
1: I watched a lot of news. I don't watch only one channel. I like to be informed what every station is saying. When I have time, I like to be informed. And I know everybody has their own perspective, but at that moment CNN was on. I I feel like every station was covering the inauguration. So it was not really in my mind. I was focused on the other stuff, but I like to read a lot of
0: everything,
1: newspapers,
0: right?
1: All different stations, watching all different stations. I like to be informed around the world as well. I like to watch other stations to see what's going on around the world.
0: I hear you. I flip around too. As long as, according to certain reports, that we might be your favorite station. I don't know for sure, and hopefully this ends up being your favorite radio show. But listen, between your book being a bestseller and your documentary being a big hit and the enthusiasm which you're embracing this role, life is good for the First Lady Melania Trump. Would you say so?
1: Life is good. Life is busy. We're doing a lot of fantastic stuff. And I want to keep focus and be mission oriented and taking care of our beautiful country and our incredible people.
0: All right. Melania, go check it out in theaters. It's out there now. I did last night. First Lady, thanks so much. Have a great day. I appreciate the time. So does our audience.
1: Thank you so much.
0: You got it. Melania Trump, back in a moment.
2: 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Brian Kilmeade on 570 KVI. 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
0: All right, so Rocky, the Rocky series has changed America. It's been a big inspiration for me. But Tyrus does not believe it. He's got a series of questions to ask me, which will reveal how much I know about the Rocky series. But I hope you're playing fair.
13: Yeah, listen, despite the disappointment and just sheer letdown of the incident on Gutfeld, I will say this: you've had many highlights. So you've hit a lot of big 50-yard field goals. You missed a chip shot, so it's a little discerning. But we're not ready to cut you from the team yet.
0: So show me. So let me show you how I get
13: this. Easy ones, okay. Because this. Let's just set it up.
0: Let's get started.
13: Okay, what's Rocky's dog's name?
0: Butkus.
13: Okay. See.
0: Hey, okay. I don't get a bell or anything, Eric. I don't get anything.
13: Okay, there you go. All right. Where did Rocky and Adrian's first date happen?
0: Very simple. At the ice rink. Okay. Picked her up from the pet shop, went right to the ice rink. Right. She had the thick glasses on and the hat.
13: Yep. Okay. All right, this is
0: very Rocky one-ish.
13: Yeah. Yeah, well, that's on purpose. You got to prove one before you get into two, because two, there were some issues. We're getting there. Rocky climbed the steps of what famous Philadelphia landmark? This is an easy one for you.
0: The state steps, the library steps.
13: You know what? It's the Philadelphia Museum of Art.
0: Yeah.
13: Give it to him. He's a busy man.
0: Thanks.
13: Okay. On which holiday does Rocky and Apollo have their historic first fight?
0: 4th of July.
13: New Year's Day. Okay, because it was Christmas.
0: Was it New Year's Day?
13: It was cold. Remember, he was
14: New Year's.
13: Punching and he was cold and hitting the sticks.
0: I thought it was the 4th of July. He was dressed in red, white, and blue.
13: You know what?
14: No, come on. They were celebrating the bicentennial because it was New Year's
13: Day. He's stalling. Please don't talk to the suspect. This is an interrogation.
0: This is
13: not a game show. Yeah. You can be good cop right now, because right now, if I had an attorney, I'd call and I'd say, take this to the grand jury. All right, here we go. Oh, man, I misjudged Janine. What is Rocky and Apollo's rematch called in Rocky II?
0: What's it called?
13: I'll give you some examples, because clearly this is going the way I feared. Grudge Match 2, Super Fight 2, Ultimate Fight 2, Mega Fight 2.
0: Ultimate.
13: Let's just move ahead.
0: What was it?
13: Super Fight 2. It was on the thing, and then he walked up.
0: Oh, these are weird questions. This is not what people care about.
13: Okay. All right, cool. Let's go with the easy one. Rocky 3, okay?
0: Okay.
13: Where does Apollo take Rocky to be trained for his rematch with Clubber Lang?
0: Los Angeles. There you go. That's a normal question.
13: Okay.
0: I mean, that's what people care about.
13: Yeah, that's
0: because he had to learn to change his style of fights. Why don't you ask me that?
13: This one I can relate to. Before his rematch with Rocky, reporter asked Clubber Lang to make a prediction. What is his prediction?
0: Pain.
13: Very good.
0: That was in my wedding video, actually.
13: It was also in your face when we had our little thing on.
0: That was a little painful, yeah.
13: All right, this one. If you don't get this one, I'm walking out of here and I'm never coming on this radio show again. What does Ivan Drago say to Rocky before their fight? I must destroy you, I must break you, or you will lose.
0: I must break you. I didn't need multiple choice for that.
13: Oh, good. Okay, all right.
0: Because then we broke the Soviet Union after that fight.
13: Okay. After Rocky IV, there is no Rocky.
0: Okay, we don't have to do this the whole segment.
13: I don't know.
0: How am I doing, by the way, Pete? Are you keeping score? How many days have I got right?
14: I think you're 3-3.
0: 3-3.
13: Yeah, you're not making the playoffs, bud. Okay, here we go. This one's tough. And this one, but this one's worth two. This will put him over the edge. And Rocky Balboa, as Rocky enters the ring, what is the theme song Polly picked out for him? Is it The Best Is Yet to Come by Tony Bennett? High Hopes by Frank Sinatra? Or Ain't That a Kick in the Head by Dean Martin?
0: One more time. The choices.
13: High Hopes by Frank Sinatra? The Best Is Yet to Come by Tony Bennett? Ain't That a Kick in the Head by Dean Martin?
0: I don't think any of
13: just,
0: them.
13: Just we'll pass. Okay.
0: I'm going to say Dean Martin.
13: No.
0: What was it?
13: High Hopes. All right.
0: Really?
13: Yep.
0: Wait, they played High Hopes?
13: Yep.
14: And Paulie makes a point of it. He goes, I like Sinatra.
13: Okay. This, if you can't, what is the name of the gym Rocky trains at?
0: It's Mixed Gym.
13: Well, we all know it's Mixed Gym, but what's the name of it?
0: No, this name.
13: The answer we were looking for is Mighty Mix.
0: Mighty Mix.
13: Are you sure you're not more of a Sex and the City guy?
0: Mighty Mix? Is it really Mighty
14: Mix?
0: Yeah,
14: that's the name of the sign, Mighty Mix.
0: I mean, I'm telling you, Stallone.
13: Your team. This is your
0: Stallone,
13: team.
0: Stallone could not.
13: This is your team.
0: This is Stallone this is could me. Not have done better than me.
13: You know what? I believe we could have Stallone on the show, but I don't know if that would be a good idea. He might have one more fight in him, Kilmeade.
0: Right, and it's not Rambo.
13: It's Philadelphia Spectrum, Kilmeade and Stallone.
0: Take out Tyrant's podcast. I'm not on it.
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0: 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Hear it all on the Brian Kilmeade Show.
1: So let's bring in Alberto Crane. He's the author of All In, Lessons on and Off the Mat. It comes out now. It's out now. It's out right now, right?
2: Not today.
1: It's out in March. Long before MMA went mainstream, you were doing jiu-jitsu, right? And one of the big challenges you had in your life, you were also diagnosed with a disease, MS.
2: MS, multiple sclerosis.
1: So here you are wrestling at the top of the game, an elite athlete, and you get that diagnosis. So first off, what was the attraction to jiu-jitsu?
2: Some of my friends were doing it, and they invited me to do a class. That's
1: which city is this?
2: I was in New Mexico, Santa Fe, New Mexico.
1: Okay.
2: A random place, not a big city, small town, but there happened to be a jiu-jitsu guy, an early student of the Gracie Machado's that was there.
1: Right. And you loved it from day one?
2: My friend tapped me out 10 times. He was much smaller than me. I couldn't believe it. I was like, let's go again, let's go again. And I couldn't stop thinking about it. I was like, I got to learn this. And I never looked back.
1: And how old are you now? I mean, how old were you then?
2: I was 18.
1: And how old are you now?
2: I am 49.
1: So that when did you make this your occupation?
2: It was gradually. One of my friends, he moved down to Brazil. One of the guys that I started jiu-jitsu with, he moved down to Brazil, moved down to Rio de Janeiro to learn from the Gracie family directly. And then he came back. We started training in his garage every day.
1: Right.
2: And then it's kind of built on it. And he told me about this book called Think or Grow Rich by Napoleon Hill. And so I wrote down my goals. And my next step was moving to Brazil. So it was just kind of gradual. And I never thought having a school or making this my living, right?
1: So why'd you move to Brazil? Just to be a part of it?
2: He went down there first. He was a little bit older than me. He was like an older brother. He was about 6-7 years older than me. And so he told me, he showed me pictures, showed me all the stuff he was learning. And I was like, wow, this is amazing. I want to go there too. And so I did. I went there for 6 months. And it just gradually took a couple of tournaments in California and Los Angeles. And right. I just got more and more obsessed about it.
1: And you started competing for jiu-jitsu.
2: Jiu-jitsu, correct. I never thought I would fight MMA. I never thought I would be doing that.
1: But you knew it was a possibility, right? At this point, when you were growing up, the MMA was mainstream.
2: It was, it was Valetudo days, right? You were sharing with me that you were part of the early UFCs, right?
1: The Ultimate Fighting,
2: right? With no gloves, no rules, right? No time limits.
1: Knocked out, choked out. You couldn't quit.
2: And so I never thought I'd be doing something like that. And then one thing led to another. I got my black belt, and I was like, hey, I want to see if this stuff works in a situation, in a fight.
1: Right.
2: And King of the Cage, which is a pretty big organization at the time, came to New Mexico, where I was living, and I got on the card.
1: But then what did you have to learn beyond jiu-jitsu to be successful as a mixed martial artist?
2: The beginning, I was just a jiu-jitsu fighter, right? And back in the early days, right, you were representing your martial art to show, to prove
1: which your discipline was better.
2: Was the best, correct. So it was great because I was still at those early days, part of that, And then, of course, as things evolved with time, you have to become a well-rounded, fighter, right? And that means you're wrestling, your takedowns, punching, striking, correct. You have to be a well-rounded, like, MMA fighter. That's it. This right. It's black and white,
1: I remember in UFC, the guys who were really screwed were karate guys. I mean, because they didn't know how to grapple. And the guys who were doing well, they could excel as wrestlers. And the jiu-jitsu guys could do everything, right? But still, you had to learn, as it graduated, now you got to really learn to punch more than maybe you learn in jiu-jitsu. Is that correct?
2: Correct, right. It's a different...
1: You don't have to strike. You don't strike.
2: Correct, yeah. So the beautiful thing with jiu-jitsu, and I think the monks that kind of started, or actually the judo founders, Jigoro Kano, how he made it, like, the right way to do it, so these guys got really good, like, whatever it was, 100 years ago, was he made it so you could train it realistically, right, with any strikes, without any quick kill things, eye gouging, whatever. And his students beat all the traditional jiu-jitsu fighters or jiu-jitsu practitioners. And so that's why, that kind of training went that way. And then fast forward, martial arts around the world, like, was very, definitely karate, taekwondo, like, striking based, right? 70s, 80s, and then out of nowhere in the 90s, the Gracie family, Jorge and Gracie, started the UFC and showed the effectiveness of jiu-jitsu in a fight.
1: But he said not just jiu-jitsu, Gracie jiu-jitsu. What makes Gracie jiu-jitsu different?
2: Listen, man, like the Gracie family, without the Gracie family, there's no jiu-jitsu, there's no Brazilian jiu-jitsu. The thing is, he sued his family members And, you know, his uncle, right? His uncle had 30 kids and his dad had, I don't know how many kids.
1: Yeah, crazy.
2: A lot, right?
1: There was Helio and there was Carlos?
2: There was Helio. Carlos Gracie Sr. was the first person to learn, or was the older brother, actually.
1: Okay.
2: And Helio was the younger brother.
1: Right. And he weighed, I watched him, he was already 90 years old. He probably weighed 150, he was solid muscle, right?
2: I mean, still going out there, still training till the very end, till the very end.
1: So the Gracie Jiu-Jitsu, I know Horion came over and he was doing stunt work. He was doing movie work, telling people how to take a punch, what a real fight would look like. And then he...
2: Lethal Weapon, right?
1: Yeah. And then was the one who met with John Milius to design what we now know as the Octagon. And they put it together. And the one thing they said is somebody could die tonight. And they were selling it like that. And a lot of the fighters were like, no, we don't need to sell it like that.
2: I mean, the first fight of the UFC, I don't know if you remember, was a sumo guy.
1: Sure.
2: And he fought a Dutch kickboxer, and he kicked his teeth out.
1: I remember. It went right on Jim Brown's notes. I was there. Because I was sitting by the door. He tried to get out, and Horion wouldn't let him get out of the cage. So this 600-pound guy is trying to leave. Who ever think would ascend to this, bigger than boxing, one of the hottest sports properties in the world?
2: It's been an honor just to watch it, be a very, very small part of it.
1: But you were 15-5 as an MMA fighter?
2: Correct.
1: 14 submissions.
2: Correct.
1: Right. So
2: I represented jiu-jitsu.
1: Yeah. So I'm with Alberto Crane. When did you find out that you had MS?
2: So every 5 years in Nevada and in California, they make you do a brain MRI to get your fight license, right, to be able to fight.
1: Yeah.
2: And so in 2007, I did my first one, and I've, you know, fought in the UFC and all that. 5 years later, it was time to do a second one, and they found these lesions in my brain. So the day before the weigh-ins, I was going to fight. They called me into the office, which isn't usually a good sign, right? It never happened to me before. And they said, hey, we need to do more testing. We can't give you the fight license. We need to do more testing. And they did more testing, and then they said, hey, sorry. Looks like you have multiple sclerosis.
1: Wow, but the lesions, were they from blows?
2: No, they still don't know where, you know, your immune system, it's like an autoimmune, right, disease, and it attacks, your immune system attacks, like, the myelin sheath, like the,
1: on the tendon?
2: Actually, if you have an electric wire, for example, right, you have the rubber around, like, the wire, right? And so the myelin is like that rubber coating. And so what happens is it basically eats that myelin sheath so that the signal doesn't get to the area. And so people lose their ability to walk, to talk, to do things, right? They get disconnected in the body.
1: And how many years ago was that?
2: 2012 was my diagnosis.
1: But you look great. You're moving great. Do you feel any effects?
2: I do. I do. You know, if I'm honest, you know, I do, and I'm scared. The same thing that I learned on the mat, you know, with jiu-jitsu and even fighting, right, is just you face it, right? You face it and you do your best no matter what.
1: And you do what's necessary to make a negative outcome least possible. And what type of things do you do?
2: So I found this system called TACFIT, like functional training, applied neuroscience, connecting your breath, the correct structure in your body, you know, because the quality of your movement matters for your brain, right? And so I'm laying down myelin, right, that MS attacks while I'm doing these things. So I learned about those things, diet, right? Like how you eat. There's a Dr. Walls. She has a protocol MD, right? Mm-hmm. How to eat properly. And then just my stress management, like being around the right people. Like I love jiu-jitsu. I love the community, you know, and I do things that make me happy.
1: Right.
2: Like, you know, I'm busy right this week with the book launch.
1: Yeah.
2: And I'm having fun. I'm choosing to, you know, let's have fun. Let's have some fun, you know,
1: mm-hmm.
2: and roll with it and not get stressed about things.
1: Do you have a school?
2: Doesn't help. I have a school in Los Angeles, in Burbank, California. And we have a bunch of legacy affiliates, Burbank, Glendale, Pasadena, shout out Malibu, West Adams. It's like by USC. Santa Cruz is a new one. And even in Armenia. Legacy San Diego as well. I've been doing it for a little bit, you know.
1: And what makes your school different?
2: You know, I think the culture is very, very strong. I hear that over and over and over. The quality people and just the culture, it's just a great environment.
1: And it's all ages, right?
2: All ages. Our oldest student is 80 years old, one of our black belts, and he trains. He's in there almost every day.
1: You know, it's just interesting, in reading Hickson's book, it seemed like back in those days he's older than you, but there were always challenges. Do you have those challenges too, where they'll come up to and say, I want my best guy to fight your best guy?
2: That was the early days when I first started my school. People don't realize that, you know, he produced a couple, not movies, but, kind of products.
1: Documentaries?
2: Like, documentaries of Gracie in Action was one. And the other one was Hicks and Gracie's, what was it called? Choke. And so I would educate people on what how jiu-jitsu works by those videos.
1: Right. So you didn't feel competition.
2: No, no, no. Yeah. People would come in off of the street. It was on. They would come off the street, and they would challenge you. They want to see if this stuff worked. But the regular students or people that came in after the first day to right. try it out, I would show them those videos to show them the how it worked, you know,
1: in a day in which, you know, you have to worry about to kind of handle yourself. Do you find that, you know, okay, you want to be this accomplished fighter. That's why you did it. Now you want to be an entrepreneur. That's why you start the class. Don't you feel to a degree almost everybody should be doing this to be able to protect themselves on the street, to have some fundamentals down?
2: You know, like the fighting, the self-defense aspect, I really feel in my heart, it's like kind of at the bottom of the list of the benefits. It brings you to your present moment. It really brings out the best in you. Yes, you learn how to
1: fight.
2: Someone
1: put your hands on you. You should.
2: Yeah, yeah, and it works, you know, like, I think it should be mandatory for police officers, people in that kind of a, you know, job, right, to have, like, skills, and it's not just doing a seminar, doing a workshop here and there, it's like a lifestyle, right, that jiu-jitsu, I think it's a lifestyle, and, you know, and just being calm under stress, being calm in difficult situations where you can make the right decisions.
1: Understood. And I think that the FBI just hired a handful of UFC guys to train them.
2: Amen.
1: But like I've always found out after studying these guys is that, Alberto, you have to do it consistently. Taking two or three classes is not going to do anything unless it's instinct, correct?
2: That's it.
1: And
2: that's
1: how long does it take to make it second nature instinct?
2: You know, shout out to our chief of police of Burbank. He's been coming in and he's very, very busy, right? And he makes time to come in. And I think the consistency is the key, you know? And I think within like 3-4 months of being consistent.
1: 3-4 months. Two or three times a week.
2: Yeah, 2 times a week is great, you know? 2 times a week is perfect. 1 time a week, it's better than nothing, but 2 times a week is perfect. And 3-4 months of consistent, the right kind of training, I think you can start to get a sense, not panic, right? Stay calm under stress, the stressful situations, and just kind of get a sense, you know? And then, of course, you keep going, though.
1: Right.
2: That's how we get you, and then you keep going out.
1: And then you want, because you want to be around the people, and you said it's the culture of jiu-jitsu.
2: That's it.
1: Because my partner, my co-anchor, Lawrence Jones, does jiu-jitsu. Had a major eye injury, and he's like, I'm going back to jiu-jitsu anyway. Because he wants to be a part of it.
2: That's it. That's it.
1: And overall, with your book, it's not just about jiu-jitsu. It's like how it affected your life and then what you're doing now with this challenge.
2: Yeah, I think it's the gifts that jiu-jitsu gave me were the character development things, right? It made me a better person, right? I lost a lot when I first started competing, just having to deal with that. And it made me very, like, strong, right? Like, mentally. Besides, of course, the physicality of it, but just my mindset to deal with difficult situations. And MS was probably the biggest fight of my life, and and how I'm dealing with it is a testament to the jiu-jitsu lifestyle, to all the things that I've done in the past. And so it's that story, right?
1: Wow. So just if you sell it to the people that do jiu-jitsu, your book is going to be a bestseller. Alberto Crane.
2: I heard it's already number one bestseller on Amazon.
1: That's fantastic.
2: Yeah.
1: So pick it up. Alberto Crane, All In, Lessons on and Off the Mat. It is out this week. Is it
2: today?
1: Today. Today is the first day. So it's out today. So keep it number one, and then you get on the New York Times bestseller list and continue to sell. And will you be at the Octagon match at the White House?
2: Oh, man, I would love to be.
1: What does that mean to the sport?
2: Oh, my God. I would have never thought that we were going to see a UFC at the White House. Come on.
1: Right.
2: Come on. they were blocking it. Come on. Like, you remember those early days? Like, yeah. They were blocking it. And McCain, right?
1: I was told when I did this, and I put together, for me, I have to put together tapes. So they don't really want to see your resume. They want to see what you look on camera. I was told, whatever you do, don't put UFC on your tape. Because they would call it human cockfighting. They banned it in 48 states.
2: John McCain, yeah.
1: Denver, yeah. John McCain was killing it. It was a big move, and they got it to New York City at Madison Square Garden because New York said no way.
2: Right. Right. It took them forever to do that.
1: And now it's at the White House.
2: Amazing.
1: I believe the locker room will be the Oval Office, and they're going to march out from there.
2: I mean, it's like Like,
1: get yourself a ticket.
2: I think I have to go. Yeah, you're right. You know, I think it's free. I don't know. I think he's not charging, right?
1: No, I think you need an invite, though.
2: You need an invite, yeah. For sure. Yeah.
1: You got to do that. Pick up your book, All In, Lessons on and Off the Mat. Bro, great to see you. Great to meet you. Congratulations on everything.
2: Thank you so much. Thank you.
1: Back in a moment.
0: It's the best of the Brian Kilmeade Show. This is how the Northwest starts the day. Brian Kilmeade and Seattle's Conservative Talk, 570 KVI.
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1: Hey, thanks so much. By the way, it was just It was great hearing from all our great guests, including Alberto Crane, who is a very inspirational guy, not only a UFC fighter, but dealing with MS and working his way through it. And the fitter you are, the better you can get through it, by the way. I think most people know that. Just a quick note, coming up on May 30th, Reno, Nevada, I hope to see everybody in person at the Bartley Ranch Hawkins Amphitheater. I've never performed outdoors before on the stage. Well, my good buddies Pat O'Rourke and Rick Thatcher is going to be posted on Fox Nation, but it's going to be great. We're going to travel, 2,500 miles in order to get there, perform, and then we got to turn around and get home, make sure we're back for Monday. But I hope to see everyone in Reno, Nevada. I understand people vacation there, so it's going to be some last-minute buys, VIP opportunities there, too. The whole show starts at 7 o'clock. Then I have one more show in the summer, Pensacola, Florida, for History, Liberty, and Laughs at the Pensacola Sanger Theater, which will be great. I mean, just so you know, I go through history, I build off my books, I bring you there up close and personal on year 250. No better message to get for my money. Also give you an idea of my background. But more importantly, I'll begin to weave in my brand new book, Uniting the States. It comes out October 13th. So it's going to be the six crucial moments that forge the American miracle. I knocked down the six moments that could make or break our country. I think you're going to like it. About 45 pages each. Really understanding, being digestible. And if you want to learn more, you can go to the major tombs on that. But I just want to give you the chance and a sense of how close our country came to totally breaking. Now, when that book comes out in October, I'm going to go and add some live dates where you get a book with my appearance in Red Bank, New Jersey, at the Count Basie Theater. I'm going back there with a totally new show. The next day in Westbury, New York, United the States, on the 17th, Westbury Music Fair. Then November 7th in Clearwater, Florida, I pick up stakes and go to Jacksonville, Florida, November 8th. Take a couple of weeks off for Thanksgiving, and then Chesterfield, Missouri, or right before Thanksgiving, Chesterfield, Missouri, right outside St. Louis at the Factory, which is an unbelievable venue, and it's going to be great. And keep in mind, I got a YouTube channel too, YouTube at the Brian Kilmeade Show. So slash in between there. So hopefully you'll like and get all the highlights. If you ever missed the show, the whole show will be posted there. It's huge. It's one of the best things, the most important things you can do for yourself besides getting a Trump wall. All right. Thanks so much for listening. Special edition of the Brian Kilmeade Show. And always remember to keep it here. You'll never go wrong. Have a great Memorial Weekend.
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17: Texas holds a Republican primary runoff of the U.S. Senate today between incumbent Senator John Cornyn and State Attorney General Ken Paxton. Cornyn had this to say.
18: I think Ken Paxton's flaws and the baggage she brings to the general election is going to be exploited to the fullest by James Tallarico and by Democrats.
17: Last week, President Trump announced his endorsement of Paxton, turning the race on its head. The U.S. says it launched self-defense strikes against Iranian missile sites and naval assets near the Strait of Hormuz. CENTCOM said that the action was taken to protect U.S. personnel from imminent threats posed by Iranian forces. CENTCOM said the strikes targeted missile positions as well as Iranian boats attempting to lay naval mines in the area. Raf Sanchez in the region says Iran has responded.
19: Iranians are claiming they shot down a Reaper drone. We don't have any confirmation of that. They say they also opened fire on an F-35. And we are hearing from the Revolutionary Guard today, who are saying that they are prepared to carry out further retaliatory attacks if necessary.
17: A weekend shooting near the White House is cited in an effort to dismiss a lawsuit over the construction of a new ballroom. The Secret Service says agents shot and killed an armed man at a security checkpoint near 17th Street and Pennsylvania Avenue on Saturday. Government lawyers argued that the White House needs a secure facility to protect the president, his family, and their guests. Protesters are once again gathered outside an ICE detention center in Newark, New Jersey this morning, one day after Governor Mikey Sherrill was denied access to the center. Sherrill visited Delaney Hall yesterday, where she demanded it be shut down after she voiced concerns about inhumane conditions. I'm Michael Kastner.
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20: I-5 southbound in Everett. You guys, always trying to get down toward Boeing Freeway. There's a crash to the right shoulder now. It was in the right lane. Everett to Linwood's about 18 minutes. Again, a little slower than usual. And we've got some more wet roadways out and about now. Westbound Highway 2 is filling in somewhat, coming across the trestle out of Lake Stevens. But the I-5 southbound crash not impacting you just yet. It's about 17 minutes tops to get out of Lake Stevens over to I-5 in Everett. Travel time from Everett down to Seattle's jumped up to 49 minutes. You are filling in more so as you're coming down south of Shoreline, passing North Gateway. That's a 19-minute travel time. Early start here, but again, what are roadways impacting us? Northbound I-5 from 405, trying to get up toward I-90. About 15 minutes, you're good, still passing the West Seattle Bridge, but there's some delay in the Central Sound coming past Kent Des Moines Road and in towards SeaTac. Again, we got wet roadways now this morning slowing us up. And the Northwest News Radio Traffic Center, I'm Libby Kay.
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0: 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It's Brian Kilmeade.
1: He is the greatest radio host in America, but he is off on the great Brian Kilmeade show. This is your humble correspondent from D.C., Griff Jenkins, trying to fill Brian's giant shoes. And I don't know whether I am more intimidated having to live up to Brian Kilmeade's big shoes or the fact that I am going to interview the Indy 500 winner right now, Felix Rosenquist, joining us. We had him on Fox & Friends. He is such an incredible athlete and obviously champion on the track, but also one of the most outstanding guys off camera, because I said, could you do a radio hit right now? He's like, oh man, I've been doing like 20 straight hours of media, but why not? Let's do it. Felix joins us. Thanks for being here.
2: Thank you very much. Pleasure to be here.
1: You know, Felix, I've been a fan of Indy 500 for years, and obviously everybody was talking about, you know, would Alex Palou repeat? Would Pato O'Ward finish? But yet you stole the show and won by 0.02 of a second. Walk us through that finish and how you accomplished it.
2: Yeah, thank you. That finish was, you know, it's easy for me to say now, but as a race fan, I loved how that went down. As you said, it was kind of...
1: So did 350,000 other people, by the way, including myself.
2: I could hear that. It was incredible to have a last lap shootout like that where basically five different drivers could win side-by-side racing. And yeah, dude, it took a lot of everything, a lot of patience, bravery. I just wanted that win so bad. And I feel like every year when I

0: I still haven't taken it in. I was just in tears in the car. I never actually cried on a racetrack in my whole life. And I was just screaming and crying and every possible human emotion you can feel at that time. And it's just an unreal experience. And stepping out of the car, you know, after finishing that in-lap, and jumping up at the top of my car and facing the fans and just hearing that roar. Because, yeah, I could tell they loved the show. They loved that finish. And that I got to be the lucky man to stand in Victory Circle. It was, best moment in my whole career for sure.
1: Did you feel, and I got the privilege of getting to go in a two-seater, and it was a blow-away experience for me, adrenaline like never before. I'd love to do it 1,000 times again. But when you're racing, obviously you are hyper-focused, you're connected. Did you feel at some point you were really in sync, flowing with that specific car?
0: Absolutely. I think that was pretty much the story of the end of the race for me. I was just driving on adrenaline. And it's kind of hard to explain to someone, but obviously driving at the Indy 500 is a lot of risk, and you have to be very precise with your driving inputs, and it's very easy to crash. And every time you do crash, it's a massive crash there because you're going at 230 miles per hour. But those last two laps, it was just like a muscle memory driving. I wasn't really thinking too much. I wasn't afraid that something was going to happen. Just willing to risk it all. And that's why it was such a cool last lap, that I just basically said, hey, if I end in the wall, I'll end in the wall. And I know my team, Meyer Shank Racing, will be proud that, you know, we tried instead of settling in for second or third. And I think that's what Indy 500 is all about.
1: Were you talking to your MSR pit crew saying, we're going?
0: Yeah, that's what we said. They said on the radio, go get him. It's yours. And we did something that no one's ever done before, to go side by side for a whole lap around there on a finishing lap, and also the closest finish ever in the history of the race. So, yeah, I just feel so lucky to be that guy that got to do that awesome last lap.
1: I want to get into, literally, you not only won the Indy 500, you won the month of May because you became a father, your gorgeous daughter, Stella. But before I do that, still talking about racing, at what point, Felix, in your life or in your career, did you say, you know what? I'm going to race at Indianapolis Motor Speedway someday, and I'm going to win it.
0: It was, it's probably not very early in my life. You know, I watched Kenny Brack win it in 99, my fellow Swede. And it was such a, I never really thought that was going to be reality for me to even participate, to be honest. And I just been kind of through a lot of different ups and downs in my career. And it was kind of a wholesome moment this weekend when you kind of look back at the journey that I've had. And then, you know, I'm 35 years old. I've done this for 25 years. And I don't think truly, you don't really dare to dream about being in that situation. And yeah, it's just, yeah, it's a lot to take in. I don't think I've fully taken it in yet. And this race, you know, it's one thing to finish it and win it and drink the milk, but then the whole other thing that comes afterwards, the, you know, the traditions, the celebrations, the, you know, there's just so much more to winning the 500. But you'll every day or rest of your life, you'll wake up as a winner, and no one can take that away from you. And that's pretty awesome.
1: And you know what you'll wake up every day and also be so proud of is being a father. So you literally just became a father before this race. Talk to me about that.
0: Yeah, 4th of May was the day when our daughter came into the world. And it's still, that is actually the best day of my life. It's kind of hard to compare the two. I think, as I said before, the range of emotions that this month has taken me through. I'm Scandinavian, Swedish, and I don't really, I wouldn't say I'm the most emotional guy. I think that comes naturally for us. But yeah, I've widened my emotional spectrum by about a million times. I've cried more this month than I've done in my whole life. And yeah, what a joy to be me right now. I'm probably the happiest man in the world. And I can probably sit here and talk for 10 hours about being a dad. Yeah. Like it's just such an incredible thing. And it changed me as a person immediately to the better. I just

0: felt like I stepped up as a human being. I have responsibility and I have to become good at something else than going in circles. And I just love it, man. I feel like I was born to be a dad, and my beautiful wife, Emil, she was born natural born mom as well. And I'm just so proud to for our little family we have now.
1: Let me preview for you an amazing day that is coming in your life. I'm the father of two daughters. They're both in their 20s, but at some point your beautiful daughter, young Stella, will grow old enough and realize, like, hey, wow, Dad, you won the Indy 500 and you're going to get to tell her the whole story about how it happened. That's going to be something.
0: I can't wait to just see that transition from telling her the first time when she can talk. Obviously, she won't understand what it means. And it's probably going to take maybe a decade or two before she realizes when she entered the world, what went down and the magnitude of it and the lucky charm that she brought to us and that race.
1: Boy, she may be the lucky charm indeed. Now, let's talk about, this is obviously, you are so kind and gracious to come and do a quick interview with us on radio, TV. You got a bunch of publicity you got to do, but yet you got a race this weekend at the Detroit Grand Prix. It's a lot.
0: It is a lot. I'm probably the most sleep deprived Indy 500 winner in the 110 runnings we've done. It was a lot of partying, obviously, on Sunday night. And then it's just been a whirlwind of interviews and media, which is great. Great problems to have, right? Coming to Detroit on Thursday evening, I think. And there'll be practice on Friday. And I think historically, the Indy 500 winner hasn't done that well in Detroit for various reasons.
1: Because they're fighting to stay awake in the car, probably. Yeah,
0: but, it doesn't matter. And honestly, I don't really think much about Detroit right now. Told myself I'll let this, just enjoy every moment of this, and there will be a moment when you jump in the car and you will start focusing on being in Detroit and not the Indy 500. And but we'll just enjoy every day till that comes.
1: Well, soak it all in. You deserve it. Felix Rosenquist, congratulations. And by the way, I think we discovered that you are going to be the first face on that Borg Warner trophy with a beard. That's pretty cool, too.
0: I think that's an unbelievable stat. I can't believe that no one else has a beard.
1: I know, but you're the first. Congratulations. Thank you for taking time. I know we got to turn you loose. You got a busy day still ahead. Felix, thank you.
0: Thank you very much.
1: And this is Griff Jenkins filling in for Brian Kilmeade on The Great Brian Kilmeade Show.
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0: radio show like no other. It's Brian Kilmeade.
1: I think our position is well stated. The president had a very important, I think, historic call just a couple days ago with a number of leaders from the region. I think there's strong alignment and agreement on what a preliminary draft should look like. I think that, like anything with something like this, it's going to take a couple days to settle on, even down to the disagreements over a word. Sentence. So we'll have to work through that. If there's going to be a deal, we're going to have to work through that. But this is, it's either going to be a good deal or there isn't going to be one.
2: Either a good deal or no deal at all. Secretary Rubio echoing President Trump's position on potential Iran peace deal negotiations. This is Griff Jenkins filling in for Brian Kilmeade on the Brian Kilmeade Show. And we are very fortunate now to have former Congressman and Lieutenant Colonel Alan West joining us on this program, a great friend of this program. Colonel, it's great to have you.
3: Always a pleasure to be with the Griff. God bless.
2: God bless. You know, we live in dangerous times. And over Memorial Day, as we talked about fallen heroes, and I know you have, as I have, walked amongst the heroic tombstones in Arlington National Cemetery many years, in Section 60 particularly, which is the Global War on Terror service members who have made the ultimate sacrifice, many that died because of Iranian bombs that were put into Iraq over the years. And it really brings home the gravity of what's at stake here. You know, it's there in that soundbite by Secretary Rubio, he's quite clear-eyed about these negotiations. Are you optimistic that this is going to produce results?
3: No, I'm not optimistic whatsoever. And, I was there in Iraq, and, you know, those explosive force penetrator IEDs were very damning to our men and women. And also they were utilized in Afghanistan as well. And I spent 2.5 years there. But I came on active duty 7 days after the Beirut barracks bombing back in October 1983. So Iran has always been present in my mind as in my service in uniform. And, deals are transactional. And I don't understand why we use that terminology, because this is not a transaction with the number one sponsor of Islamic terrorism worldwide, a country that, you know, a regime that executes their own people. This is evil, and you cannot make a deal with evil. The only thing you can do is you have to defeat it. And I know that we're talking about, you know, trying to, you know, leverage something with some of the other countries in the region so that we can have a peace accord signed with Israel. But I think the other countries in the region would like to see this menace going away. And the most important thing is that they're not holding the rest of the country, especially the Gulf Cooperation Council countries, hostage there in that region, and especially holding the rest of the world hostage by having control over the Straits of Hormuz. So I think that we have to, without a doubt, and I'm not a warmonger, I'm not a neocon, all these other, you know, insidious labels that people throw, but as Sun Tzu would say, you have to impose your will on your enemy. And that's the goal of a combat operation. That's the goal of a war.
2: And you're not alone, Colonel West, in that viewpoint. The Wall Street Journal had an interesting op-ed that everyone's talking about. The headline is, "Will Trump bail out the Iran regime?" And it talks about the fact that we not only have greatly militarily degraded Iran to their weakest point in recent times, if not ever, over the past 47 years, but we've also brought their economy to the brink of collapse. And the journal is essentially arguing that if we bail them out, if the president actually gives, you know, these economic sanctions relief and opens up the oil routes again for them, they will recover, and they now know that they have a Trump card, no pun intended, to play in terms of meddling in the Strait of Hormuz to get back to a negotiation table. That's essentially sort of where you're coming from.
3: Yeah, absolutely so. And, you know, I had a piece on townhall.com yesterday that said the art of war, not the deal. And that's what I'm trying to articulate. And so when you look at the Strait of Hormuz, Iran should not be in control of that strait. As a matter of fact, we just saw us attack a couple of Iranian vessels that were laying mines in the Straits of Hormuz. So that's them saying, no, we really and truthfully don't want to have any negotiated peace. We really don't want to have any type of deal. unless we maintain control of the straits and also we maintain our position of tyrannical and totalitarian control over this country. So, you know, we talk about regime change. I think the easiest way to come about this regime change is to force them out by their own hand, is to take away their economic leverage, which means that they will not have a power leverage over the people. And if there's a means by which we can create a separation between the Iranian Revolutionary Guard Corps and the regular army of Iran, I think that's the way that we can help the people to overpower the regime and the IRGC.
2: Boy, you hit the nail on the head. I have harped a lot about this, and you well understand that Middle East politics are different from American politics in the sense that they span a very long distance. And when you talk about separating the IRGC from the Iranian military, it's worth noting that the individual today, right now, that's running the IRGC is a guy named Ahmad Vahidi. Ahmad Vahidi was the guy that Mojtaba Khamenei, the current supreme leader, who is the son of Ali Khamenei, who we have since killed, Ali Khamenei, the previous supreme leader, put Vahidi in charge of standing up the Quds force in the 90s with the sole purpose of exporting terrorism to places like Lebanon, Hezbollah, and elsewhere. Mm-hmm. And then Vahidi turned the Quds force over to Qasem Soleimani, who President Trump obviously has since killed. But the fact that we're at this negotiating table, knowing back in Iran running the IRGC, who is certainly not a good faith negotiator and certainly a historical hardliner, is in charge of the IRGC, and we've been taking him out, it really makes you wonder exactly who we would be talking to.
3: Yeah, that's the whole point. Who are we negotiating with? I would tell you right now, we're just negotiating with ourselves, because as you just articulated, this is just another hardliner. And really and truthfully, he's the one that's in charge, not any head of the parliament or a speaker of their house or even the supreme leader. The person that's in charge is the head of the IRGC. And you just broke down the fact that he is a conduit for the exportation of Islamic terrorism. And if we want to defeat, you know, Hamas and Hezbollah, Islamic Jihad and all this, we have to defeat the IRGC. We have to defeat their chain of command. Mm-hmm. And I think that should be our goal and objective.
2: So well said, Colonel Allen West, great to have you on the program. We'll see where it goes. I'm just drinking it out of the fire hose of news, and I'm messing up left and right, but it's always great to have my friend Allen West on this program. Have a great day, sir.
3: You too. God bless. Take care now.
2: God bless. This is Griff on the Brian Kilmeade Show. We'll be back.
0: Seattle Mornings, Conservative Voices. 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
4: We've got some pretty heavy delays on the northbound side of I-5 coming up through the South Sound. From Lacey to DuPont, about 20 minutes. That's delayed by 10. I have been looking. I see you start to slow toward the Nisqually Bridge. And by the time you're up toward JBLM's main gate or just beyond there, you start to move again. I haven't seen anything out of the ordinary. We've had ongoing road work through the area. If you want to reach out to us safely, if you do know what's causing this delay, 206-421-1000. We've had some wetter roadways out and about this morning, so definitely a slower start as you're getting in toward the Central Sound. Tacoma to Tequila is like 27 minutes, about a half an hour. That really is between Federal Way and SeaTac. 167 is really heavy coming north of Highway 18. Trying to get beyond 277th Street, really Auburn up to Renton, those about 35 minutes. If you want to get on at 277, it's going to cut off about 6 minutes of travel time for you there. North Sounders off to a slower go too with some wetter roadways. Southbound side of I-5 already just under an hour from Everett down to Seattle. We had a crash just before Boeing Freeway that's been sitting to the right shoulder. In the Northwest News Radio Traffic Center, I'm Libby.
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20: Because this type of facility shows exactly why we should not have private mass detention facilities.
21: They were raising not just concerns about the conditions, but about how they are intentionally not being given access to the courts, that this is a farce of a system.
2: That was New Jersey Governor Mikey Sherrill and New Jersey Senator Andy Kim protesting outside of the Delaney Detention Hall in Newark, New Jersey, the ICE facility where we saw last year a handful of lawmakers getting arrested, including Congresswoman LaMonica McIver, literally roughing up ICE guards and facing federal charges right now. This is Griff Jenkins filling in on the Brian Kilmeade Show. We are so lucky to have joining us now Congressman Jim Jordan on the Newsmaker line. Congressman, thanks for joining me. And you know, we're watching on Fox, you know, all morning long. We'll see where it goes. There's more protesters turning out. The protesters, by the way, are trying to set up a quote autonomous zone to block ICE from doing their job. And of course there's been this a claim by the governor and Democrats that somehow the illegal criminal aliens that have been apprehended under federal law that are being held in this facility are in some way being deprived of food. They're on a hunger strike and a whole litany of other abuses. The DHS Secretary, yeah, Mark Wayne Mullen, yeah, saying that's absolutely nonsense. But what do you make of this? Here we go again with another one, yeah, of these spectacles.
1: No, it's just a continuation of a multi-step plan the Democrats have enacted. Step one, of course, was during the Biden administration for 4 years. They let in 10 million illegal migrants. Step two, create sanctuary jurisdictions all over the country, which make it difficult to remove those illegal migrants when they commit another crime. Step three, don't fund the guys who do the removing. The Democrats have done that. We're still trying to get ICE funded in this reconciliation package. Step four, we had a hearing 2 weeks ago where you have these prosecutors in these sanctuary jurisdictions who actually give more favorable treatment to illegal migrants who commit crimes than they do American citizens. They will lessen the charge. They will reduce they will have a better plea deal so that those people don't get deported. We saw this with Descano, with Krasner in Philadelphia, Descano there in Fairfax County, Virginia. And now the final step is go protest at the facilities where you're actually holding people. So, like, it's like, I don't know, what was that, like five steps that they have? But it's all part of a coordinated effort to just abandon the rule of law and never forget what sanctuary jurisdictions do. They tell, the politicians tell local law enforcement, don't work with federal law enforcement when it comes to enforcing federal law. So this is just a continuation of that. And as you pointed out, it was about a year ago, I think, when a member of Congress was actually arrested for going after and charged for assaulting a nice personnel there at that same facility.
2: That's exactly right. LaMonica McIver, she's still facing federal charges. And Congressman, it's just for the life of me, I can't understand why Democrats, as we head into midterms, the Democrat Party seems to be not only abandoning perhaps the greatest issue that cost them the election in the last go around, which was not paying attention to Americans who said, hey, we want our border secure. We want our communities to be safe from illegal criminal aliens who should be arrested, that are rapists, murderers, and the like. And yet they've been released, particularly in blue cities, in these sanctuary, yeah, cities. Why are Democrats choosing to double down?
1: I do not get it, because if it's one, it's more than we can count. We're in these jurisdictions. Someone has been given a special deal and they go out and harm someone. In cases like Ms. Gorman in Chicago, where was killed. She was a Loyola student there. But it shouldn't surprise us that it's happening, because remember, sanctuary jurisdictions now are about a third of the population of the country now lives in one of these jurisdictions, because there, I think it's 18 cities, 11 states, three big counties, and the District of Columbia are all sanctuary jurisdictions. But they're big blue cities, big blue states. So it's, again, it's like 31.5% of the population lives in a jurisdiction where politicians tell local law enforcement, don't work with federal law enforcement when you enforce federal law. And it's just dumb. But that's today's left. I always say just about every single position today's left adopts is crazy. And you can go down the list, defund the police, defund ICE, shut down the government, sanctuary jurisdictions, men against women in sport. I mean, it just on and on it goes. So it's kind of sad that the once great president, I think they were just playing the speech by JFK before during the break, yeah, before we got on. And it's like the once great party of FDR and JFK is now controlled by the radical left. And it's actually sad and not good for the country.
2: I think you're spot on, because while we used to say, you know, the Republican Party was a party of Ronald Reagan, it's maybe appropriate today to say that the Democrat Party is the party of Bernie Sanders. And yep, when you talk about, you know, all the different crazy positions they take, okay, let's talk about the taking down the billionaires. The billionaires, as Bernie Sanders likes to talk about, that's one thing. And that's a policy, economic policy debate with very wide ranging solutions to any sort of income gap. But when you talk about keeping communities safe, that's where it's so perplexing. And you mentioned Sheridan Gorman. You know, Sheridan Gorman's parents have spoken out quite vociferously, yeah, saying, why can't the politicians be for all Americans? And why can't they understand that we just want to make sure that there isn't another Sheridan Gorman?
1: Yeah, I don't get it. I don't get why you would just abandon the common sense kind of just adhere to the rule of law. I don't know why you would do it. Part of me thinks it's this, you know, this attitude on the left that we got to get Trump no matter what. And his issue, of course, the issue for the Republicans in the last election for President Trump was securing the border and stopping this. I think it's partly that. I think it's just that the radical element in their party is where all the energy is. That's where they raise the money, and it drives the agenda for the Democrats. So I don't know what it is, but it makes no sense. And again, I think it's important that we highlight this in the midterms. If we're going to win, which I think we can, we need to highlight. I was, I don't know, a couple of weeks ago, I said, I think this election is really two sentences. They're crazy, we're not, and highlight all the crazy policies, and then highlight we're the party of like common sense. And so I think that's what we got to point out here as we head into what now 5 months away at the election.
2: Yeah, you know, Congressman, you mentioned, by the way, the funding for ICE, that's still unresolved, yeah. And it's driven because of the politics on this ICE issue and the vilification, if you will, of federal law enforcement, who, by the way, are literally only carrying out the patriotic duty of the laws that exist on the book. They're not trying to change the laws, which would be understandable if that's what they chose to do, and God forbid they get into power again and decide to do. But we're talking about simply funding faithful federal law enforcement officers. Where do we stand with that?
1: No, exactly. And just to highlight and underscore it a little bit, it wasn't enough to harass these ICE agents when they're out doing their job, to dox them, to track them, to spit on them, to swear at them, and in some cases assault them. That wasn't enough. The Democrat says, no, we don't want to pay them. I mean, that's literally where we're at. No, we don't want to pay these guys for enforcing federal law, and in sanctuary jurisdictions, we're going to work against them. I mean, that is how ridiculous it's gotten. And I'm like, I just fail to say, where is the common sense in that? And then, of course, the consequences are as real as it gets. You can talk to all kinds of families in Fairfax County where Descano gave these guys a great deal and they went and harmed someone. You can talk to Miss Gorman's family, of course, in Chicago where it happened there. But every major sanctuary jurisdiction, there's a story like that. Many places, multiple stories where American, in some cases it was another illegal migrant, was harmed because they did not enforce the law on an illegal migrant who committed some other crime. And that is, again, I think that's something we're going to have to highlight as well going into this election. But more importantly, it'd be great if they just stopped this ridiculous behavior that we see in these jurisdictions.
2: Boy, Congressman Jordan, I hope you do highlight some of that you just said, because as the guy that's covered immigration, the border crisis, yep, I've traveled across continents with multiple caravans going all the way down to Colombia and the unbelievable jungle of the pipeline that was opened up under Biden. But you hit something that is often missed, and that is the reason why Hispanics turned out in record numbers for Donald Trump last go around is because those migrant communities are often the hardest hit, because where do the illegal criminal aliens live? They live in Hispanic migrant communities. And there was enough of the individuals living in those communities. And you saw this, by the way, it's not some prognostication by Griff Jenkins here. I saw it on the border all along the southern border in Texas. These long traditional blue towns turned red. And that was an affirmation that the communities that were most in the crosshairs said, we've had enough. And if this guy's going to get us out of it, go for it. And largely that's President Trump hasn't backed off of that mandate that he gave those voters.
1: Yeah, it turns out your heritage and your skin color don't matter when it comes to safety. Everyone wants safety in their community. And it's like that's what we saw in that in that last election. And it, again, we keep using the term, but it's just good common sense, for goodness sake. I do not get what the left is doing. And I've been down to McAllen, Texas. I've been down to the border several times as well, and talked with folks down there, and all Americans, regardless of what your heritage is, want safe communities.
2: There is obviously this Senate primary playing out today in Texas between Two Republicans, Senator John Cornyn. We'll see whether or not it looks like Attorney General Paxton's got this. We'll see what the results are. But ultimately, whoever wins will face in November James Tallarico, a very left Democrat, a young Democrat, but he's made a number of statements. And one of those statements was he said that the border ought to be open in a place where they have a welcome mat laid out. And that's a pretty charged thing to say, considering people were pretty fed up with the 4 years of the Biden border crisis. What's your take?
1: Yeah, and that's not the only ridiculous thing that this guy said. I know people are saying it looks like Mr. Paxton is going to win that race today, and that all it make it tough to win in November. I think whether it's Paxton or Cornyn, I think we're going to keep that Senate seat. I think the Republicans are going to win, because you can point out all the ridiculous things that Mr. Tallarico has said, the positions he has taken, and remember Texas, for goodness sake.
2: Right.
1: So I think we're going to be just fine there. But I do think it's important to highlight Tallarico, he said all kinds of things that just make no sense. So I feel good about that race as well.
2: Yeah. Aside from the border issue, which, by the way, just putting out a welcome mat and opening the border back up is not going to fly with most of the border people that I've spoken to over the past several years. But he's also said that God was non-binary. He said there aren't two sexes. There's six sexes. And DNC autopsy report, by the way, they just failed to address any of the obvious problems. But one thing they did touch on, but they didn't extrapolate on, was the fact that the Democrat Party stopped listening to and stopped caring about heartland Democrats. They only cared about the coastal Democrats. And ultimately, the fact that you've got Democrats that are going to go to the ballot box in November, and they've got to deal with like a guy like James Tallarico, I don't think it's going to work, and they're going to have the same problem, which is one of the only things they pointed out in their own botched release of a DNC autopsy.
1: Yeah, it's funny because what you said there, I think, is so true. And the great example is our state. Ohio used to be the bellwether state. You know, 50-50 state. You had to win Ohio to be president. Well, since President Trump's come along, he won Ohio by 8.5 in 16, 8.5 in 20, and 11.5 in 2024, and he has changed our state because of what you just described. We're the working class, middle class families, like the one I came from, where my dad was a union worker at General Motors in Dayton, Ohio. Those type of people and type of families, we've all now, we're like Trump Republicans. And it's that kind of change, because it's looking out for middle America families, and is so true. And it's had a huge impact on our state.
2: It has indeed. Congressman Jim Jordan, it is great to talk to you as always, and we'll see where things go. It's going to be an interesting day down in Texas. Thanks for joining us.
1: You bet, Griff. Take care. Thanks.
2: All right, you too. This is Griff Jenkins filling in for Brian Kilmeade on The Great Brian Kilmeade Show.
19: 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No snooze bar needed. Brian Kilmeade on 570 KVI, Seattle's conservative talk.
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0: interested in it?
1: Brian's talking about it. You're with Brian Kilmeade.
0: This is the great Brian Kilmeade show. Griff Jenkins pinch hitting today for Brian. He has the day off. And, you know, I've said on this program before, I started my career in the 90s in talk radio, and there's no place I'd rather be. I got the honor to work with Colonel Oliver North and his radio show, and then the great Tony Snow. And the medium is what makes the magic. Because unlike in television, where you've just got 2 seconds to talk about things and you got to move so quick, on radio, you can actually expand on things. And that's why when we just heard Congressman Jim Jordan talking about a number of things, when we were talking about that DNC autopsy, that DNC report that wasn't going to be released, but then was, and they botched the release, it's worth taking a moment and talking more about it. Only because this is a part. Ken Martin, the DNC chair, literally botched releasing a report about why Democrats lost so bad. Donald Trump won every battleground state, not just Ohio, the Congressman Jim Jordan is talking about, but all of them. And it is time that if you were the DNC, you would say it's time that we really are honest with ourselves, look in the mirror and say, all right, here's what we did wrong. They literally left out all of the obvious ones. One was that Kamala Harris was the wrong candidate. Two, that they should have had a fairer process. Three, the fact that they didn't even acknowledge the president then, Joe Biden's mental decline. But I thought it was interesting when, and by the way, my favorite line was that one Democrat said that the DNC autopsy now needs a malpractice attorney, which sort of says it all. But President Donald Trump weighed in on maybe what he could have done for the DNC. Listen.
2: Did you see they did an autopsy on why they lost the election? And they said you lost the election because of Trump primarily. But other than Trump, you lost the election because you had crappy candidates and you had bad policy and they didn't know how to speak properly and they weren't smart people and various other reasons. I could have given them the autopsy without any charge at all.
0: In the autopsy, what really at least got mentioned but not really held up enough is that there was a either intentional or they perhaps made the mistake of just not listening to their own members. And that's why you have what I call a competing group of Democrats now in the Democrat Party. There are the coastal elites, the coastal Democrats, and then there are heartland Democrats, people all across the country, in Ohio, in Wisconsin, down in Texas. And they were saying throughout the process that they wanted an input on the policies. They're not with AOC. They're not with Zoran Mamdani. They don't care about making sure that biological men can play in women's sports. They have literally kitchen table issues that they wanted addressed and they were ignored. And there's no indication that they've even learned that lesson. This is Griff Jenkins filling in on the Brian Kilmeade Show.

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5: The U.S. military has carried out what it's calling self-defense strikes against Iranian missile launch sites and naval assets near the Strait of Hormuz, according to U.S. Central Command. Sally Lockwood is in Dubai.
6: Iranian state media reported that they lost 4 Revolutionary Guard members in those attacks by the U.S., and they reported blasts in the port city of Bandar Abbas.
5: CENTCOM spokesperson Timothy Hawkins says the action was taken to protect U.S. personnel from imminent threats posed by Iranian forces. He said the strikes targeted missile positions as well as Iranian boats attempting to lay naval mines in the area. Hawkins added U.S. forces are defending their troops while exercising restraint during the ongoing ceasefire. President Trump is set to get his annual physical today, his third checkup in just over a year. Mark Mayfield with more.
7: He'll travel to Walter Reed National Military Medical Center in Maryland for the routine checkup. Last year, doctors diagnosed Trump with chronic venous insufficiency, a common condition causing mild swelling in his lower legs. The White House says Trump will also spend time with service members and staff at Walter Reed in recognition of their service, professionalism, and dedication to the nation. I'm Mark Mayfield.
5: Protesters are once again gathered outside an ICE detention center in Newark, New Jersey today, one day after Governor Mikey Sherrill visited. Scott Pringle with more.
8: After being denied into Delaney Hall Monday, Governor Mikey Sherrill demanded the detention center be closed after raising allegations of inhumane conditions for the 300 detainees inside.
9: This type of facility shows exactly why we should not have private mass detention facilities.
8: New Jersey Congressman Robert Menendez Jr.
10: It runs counter to what this administration has been selling to the American people, that they're going after the worst of the worst.
8: Department of Homeland Security officials say they do provide wraparound services for the detainees. The protests outside Delaney have at times gotten physical between demonstrators and ICE personnel.
5: I'm Michael Kastner.
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11: We got very wet roads this morning. 405's tied up both directions through Renton. A crash southbound at Talbot Road. Now it looks to me to the right shoulder. 24 minutes, though, from Bellevue down to Renton. Northbound jams coming off of 167. Renton up to Bellevue's 35 minutes. Just a lot of wet roadways this morning, keeping us much slower than usual. 167's jam northbound between Highway 18 and 277th. Auburn to Renton's like a half an hour. You can cut off about 5 of it if you can get on at 277th. Northbound I-5 from Federal Way to SeaTac's a half an hour. hour. You're jammed trying to get beyond Highway 18 up toward 272nd Street. South Sounders, very heavy northbound I-5, Lacey to DuPont. 40 minutes for that 11 miles. I do know the JBLM DuPont gate is closed now for road work for the next 2 weeks, so this may be why. The RCF gate's going to be open from 5 to noon for inbound traffic, outbound traffic from noon to 7 p.m. In the Northwest News Radio Traffic Center, I'm Libby Kay.
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1: This is the Great Brian Kilmeade Show, and Griff Jenkins here filling in, pinch hitting for the Great Brian Kilmeade. And what an honor. It's never lost on me to sit behind a microphone, particularly on the fastest growing best radio show in the country for a kid that started his career in radio. And I'll tell you, it's fun too, because talk radio has one bread and butter, and that is certainly politics. And down in the Lone Star State today, we have a Texas primary Republican runoff race that has garnered the attention of the country. That is Senator John Cornyn, the incumbent senator there, who has been in office for some 30 years, I believe, now facing off against the Attorney General Ken Paxton, who has had no shortage of personal shortcomings and a lot of baggage coming with it. Didn't look like he was really going to mount a really formidable campaign against Cornyn in the early days, but then he began to rise, and then he got the Trump endorsement. And you can look at so many other primaries where the president's endorsement has been a key factor. That has really changed the trajectory of this race. We don't know where this is going to go. Texans are taking to the ballot boxes literally as we speak today, but many believe that Paxton is probably going to pull out a win, and that would be fascinating. He will face off against a Democrat that many have compared to Beto O'Rourke because of the crazy things that James Tallarico has been saying out there, from everything from saying that there are six sexes instead of two, and that God is non-binary. We're going to dive deeper into the Democrat candidate there, but it's worth laying out the fact that this Trump endorsement has no doubt put Cornyn in a difficult position. And President Trump leaned in even on social media today, saying that Senator Cornyn, he chose Paxton over Cornyn because of Paxton, of Cornyn's refusal to support some of his agenda, including the Save America Act that the president wants the Senate to pass so much. And Senator Cornyn,

0: his pick.
1: So that's Senator Cornyn doing the best he can to avoid an elephant in the room, that the Trump endorsement is going to be very, very difficult for him to pull out. And Cornyn also chose to go after Ken Paxton and attack some of the, quote, baggage that he brings. Here is Cornyn again, cut 14.
0: Because I think Ken Paxton's flaws and the baggage he brings to the general election is going to be exploited to the fullest by James Tallarico and by Democrats. But then it's not only the that Senate seat he puts at risk, it's also all the down ballot races, state legislative races, local races like the judges and the like. A lot of the Senate race is at the top of the ticket in the midterm election. So President Trump's not running. So the Senate race will be at the top. And I believe that I would be in a better position to help provide a significant margin of a winning margin, not only in my case, but also to help everybody down ballot.
1: But Ken Paxton is pushing back aggressively, and he's saying that that claim by Senator Cornyn that Paxton will hurt Republicans is not at all the case. Cut 15. Here's the Attorney General.
2: This argument is made by John Cornyn because he's having trouble in his own primary. There's no data that suggests that he's right. As a matter of fact, most of the polling suggests I'll do as well or better than John Cornyn. Secondly, I've already won three statewide races in a row, some of them by large margins. So that's ridiculous. But you're right. This focusing back on the real problem, James Tallarico, this guy, we just heard some of his views. And there are more views that are very strange and very strange things that he said. I think he was asked what he thinks about in his spare times. And he said, I think about transgender children. That's a very strange response. And as you just heard, this idea that God is non-binary, that there are six genders, is I don't think going to fly with Texans.
1: We're going to get into James Tallarico in a moment. But first, let me please welcome a man that knows more about Texas politics than any human on the planet. And that is our friend Carl Rove. Hey, Carl, thanks for joining us.
3: Thanks for having me, Griff. And is this going to be permanent? Have you forced Kilmeade into exile abroad someplace?
1: That's right.
3: Congratulations.
1: I stole his TV seat, Israel. Now he is off on some sort of important, crazy Brian Kilmeade mission. And I'm honored that they let me sit in. As you know, I was saying at the very beginning, you know, I was a kid producing radio back in the 90s with Ollie North and then Tony Snow, and to be behind a microphone. It's such an honor. And also an honor, honestly, with all seriousness, an honor to talk to you right now about this Texas primary underway right now. As you and I are talking, voters are going to the ballot box. But this, I think you would know, correct me if I'm wrong, this is one of the most expensive Senate primaries maybe ever. And it looks like Ken Paxton may be headed towards victory today. And you can't discount that Trump endorsement carrying a lot of weight.
3: Well, you have to give it all credit to that. Polling the day before the president endorsed Paxton, polling showed that among the people who had read, seen, or heard about Ken Paxton, 37% said they'd be more likely to vote for him in the primary, and 47% said what they'd heard about him would be less likely. So he was on his way to defeat until the president came in and endorsed him. And you got to give the president credit. He's got a powerful endorsement to give in the primaries.
1: He sure does. And what's fascinating is while we are at the Republican primary today, we sit today 161 days from the midterms. And whether it's Paxton or Cornyn, he's facing off against James Tallarico, who, as you heard Paxton there talking about all the crazy things he's been saying, it's almost, Carl, like James Tallarico turned to Beto O'Rourke and said, hold my beer, let me show you the crazy stuff I can say. And we pulled the latest one from him. Tallarico on a podcast had this to say. Cut 18, guys.
4: I think about someone like Pope Francis. I think about someone like Pope Leo. These are spiritual heroes of mine. Both of them are firmly opposed to abortion rights. So we disagree on that issue. I trust Texas women to make decisions about their own bodies, to shape their own destinies in consultation with their family members, their doctors, their faith leaders. I don't believe that's a place for government. I don't believe it's a place for politicians. I don't believe it's a place for the state.
1: Where's he going with

0: that, Carl?
1: Well, remember the context here. He is a divinity student, attended a Presbyterian divinity school here in recent years in Austin, Texas, very liberal divinity school. And so he is a Christian, albeit of a liberal bent. And so this is how he was squaring his views with the views of the Catholic Church. Having said that, Paxton's right that he's going to go after the crazy things that Tallarico is saying. But on the other hand, the Democrats are going to go hard at Paxton over the scandals that surrounded him. Remember, in 2023, it was Republican state House of Representatives that impeached him. And, right. You know, we know that he's had multiple girlfriends, one, a corrupt business guy who was found guilty of bank fraud, gave one of his girlfriends a job so she could move close to Austin to be near Paxton. The corrupt businessman set up a fake Uber account in the name of David P. So we now have, because of the records of the impeachment, we can now have, because of the impeachment, Texans know exactly when he left his house using the Uber account to go to his mistress's apartment. And when he returned from the apartment in the middle of the night, or maybe didn't appear to return at all because she drove him home in the morning. Right. And here's a guy who admitted to violating the Texas Whistleblower Act and then passed the $6.7 million bill onto the taxpayer. So, you know, in the general election, this will be Paxton talking about Tallarico saying God is non-binary, and the Democrat, backed by an enormous amount of money, saying he's a crook. So it's going to be one of the ugliest contests. And one of the things is Paxton is not a good fundraiser. He has raised $7 million through the end of May. At the end of March, Tallarico had raised $41 million.
0: Wow.
1: So the Democrats are going to come hard for Texas, and money that could be spent in Maine or North Carolina or Michigan or Alaska or Florida or, you know, some of these other contests, Iowa, Nebraska, Kansas, instead is going to have to be spent in Texas. And we got a guy who is not a good fundraiser and is also not a good candidate. He in the last his last election, he trailed the other six wide statewide Republican candidates by 154,000 votes. And the election before that, he trailed them by 177,000 votes. So,
0: wow.
1: You know, problems.
0: Yeah. I mean, listen, I'm listening to you, and this is why it's so great to have you, because nobody knows this stuff better than you. And it was really a sober realization, because we've heard for years that politicians are going to turn red Texas blue. And it's not, it doesn't happen. But you're sort of laying out that this is a real concern here. I mean, this could be a very significant challenge, possibly uphill climb for Paxton.
1: Yeah, and look, even if Paxton wins, it could be like, remember in 2018, Ted Cruz barely held off Robert Francis O'Rourke, you know, 50.9 to 48.3. It was a close race. Republicans lost two congressional seats and a dozen seats in the state house because the Democrat turnout was grew and the Republican turnout was not as energized as it could have been in 2018. It was President Trump's first midterm. Well, now it's we're his second midterm. And even if Paxton wins, which is, I think, very much up for grabs. I mean, when he last ran, we didn't know all of this stuff. We didn't know about misuse of government funds or securities fraud. We're learning stuff today. A lawyer in Waco, Attorney General has some special authorities in sex trafficking cases, and the Attorney General's office was involved in this case in Waco. A lawyer had sexually abused the friend of his child for years, and he was found guilty. And the Attorney General's office said, well, let's give him time served, meaning, you know, like a couple of days in the pokey rather than 20 years. Even the judge said, I cannot believe that the state is recommending essentially no punishment for this man who committed this horrendous act. Well, guess what? Turned out his lawyer was the same lawyer of the corrupt business guy who gave him the fake Uber account and paid for his girlfriend, his mistress, to have a job in Austin. Wow. And for whom the attorney general did favors. The attorney general literally appointed a, quote, special prosecutor whose only job it was to go after the creditors of the corrupt business guy. So anyway, the Democrats are going to, if Paxton is the nominee, and look, I say this, I'm a friend of John Cornyn's. I want to be clear about that. I've known him forever. We were young guys together in the Republican Party in Texas when the state wasn't that Republican. But let's not kid ourselves. Paxton will be able to go around and say, this guy's a vegan, and this guy says God is non-binary, and there are six genders. But the Democrats are going to say, you're a crook, and let's talk about the specifics. It's not going to be a pleasant year for Republicans in Texas if he's the nominee.
0: And what you're describing there is what we call bringing the receipts. It's not just an accusation you're making to sort of taint the candidate as being possibly poor character judgment. This is receipts. This is hard stuff that Texans are going to look at because Texans, I'll give you this, you guys are independent minded. You love Donald Trump. Yeah. Trump's very popular in Texas, but you are independent minded voters and they're going to see this stuff.
1: Yeah. And look, here's a guy who admitted to violating the Whistleblower Act, but he did so after delaying it and delaying it and delaying it so that he would not be put under oath and forced to testify in it. And finally, when all of those legal opportunities ran out, he said, OK, I admitted I violated the Whistleblower Act. And the penalty was $6.7 million. And he said, well, you know what? I'm not going to pay it. I'm going to leave it up to the legislature to pay it on my behalf.
0: Wow. We'll see where this goes. Karl Rove, my friend, thank you for joining us. As always, great insight.
1: Thank you.
0: And we may be talking about that Senate race as the midterms come up more so than any other in the country, if this is really how it plays out.
1: Yeah. All right. Well, thanks again for having me, and congratulations for filling in.
0: Thank you, Carl. Have a great day. And this is Griff Jenkins on the Brian Kilmeade Show. Don't touch that dial.
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0: This is the Brian Kilmeade Show. Griff Jenkins filling in for the great Brian Kilmeade today. And this radio show does make you think. And what we just heard from Karl Rove there certainly makes you think, wait a minute, could we actually see red Texas turn blue in the Senate there? And we're going to talk in just moments from now with Senator John Cornyn. And I'm going to ask him about all sorts of things and certainly what Carl just talked about. But, you know, that if for some reason the Republicans lost this Senate seat and James Tallarico won, it would be a part of what Democrats are projecting is going to be this giant blue wave. And Karl Rove recently wrote a piece, and we were talking about the primary because that's the news today down there. But he wrote a piece a while back talking about maybe the Republicans' only shot at stopping a blue wave is the fact that people on the far left, particularly people like AOC, is going to do the job of saving the Republicans from defeat in the midterms. And that's because AOC, in her very far left politics, is eyeing that 2028 presidential nomination. And she says she's not running, whatever. She's got bigger ambitions. In fact, I'm about to play that for you. But before I do, I want you to realize that we are seeing her making a half a dozen or more presidential style stops all across the country, in Alabama, in Atlanta, and elsewhere, rallying the troops to get behind the very issues that cost the Democrats' election in every battleground state in the last election because of, particularly at the top of the list, were the open borders. She has been giving all these speeches saying that opposition to open borders, meaning wanting to have a secure border, makes you in some way a racist. She said things like billionaires can't make $1 billion. It's not possible. They're not allowed to. But when she gets asked about, is she running for president, this is what she's been saying. Cut 30.
13: They assume that my ambition is a title or a seat. My ambition is way bigger than that. My ambition is to change this country. Presidents come and go, but single payer healthcare is forever. A living wage is forever. Workers' rights are forever. Women's rights, all of that.
0: You have to listen to politicians. They will do what they say they want to do. And the key phrase there was, she wants to change the country. And here in New York City, we have a Democratic Socialist, Zora Mamdani. AOC is a Democratic Socialist. And what she wants to do, and we'll see what happens in Texas, you need to be paying attention. And that's why the Brian Kilmeade Show makes you think.
3: 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Brian Kilmeade, 570 KVI, Seattle's conservative talk. 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
14: A lot of wet roadways. We're very full back here after a long weekend. Northbound side of I-5, 32 minutes for the 11 miles between Lacey and DuPont. The DuPont gate is closed down for road work for the next couple weeks, so I think that's why the RCF gate's going to be open from 5 to noon for inbound traffic, noon to 7 for outbound traffic. FYI, plan for some southbound slowdowns this afternoon, too. Now, we've got wetter roadways this morning. We've been really heavy, 167, trying to get before and after Highway 18 from Sumner to Auburn's about 26 minutes. All up to Renton's another 34. Renton up to Bellevue on 405 is 44 minutes, 79 if you want to get on at sunset. You had a southbound crash at Talbot Road. That's gone. I-5, 30 minutes from Federal Way just to get up towards SeaTac. Another 34 minutes from I-405 to get up over the Ship Canal Bridge. Have your pocket passing mid-Boeing Field toward I-90 and then again over the Ship Canal Bridge. Got southbound I-5 delays out of Shoreline starting right at 145th Street, 38 minutes from Shoreline to Seattle. Aurora is 6 minutes longer. In the Northwest News Radio Traffic Center. I'm Libby Kay.
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0: You want breaking news? You've come to the right place. The Brian Kilmeade Show. Griff Jenkins filling in for Brian today. And I say that we can break some news because we have a newsmaker on the line, and that is the longtime serving Senator John Cornyn from the state of Texas in a primary battle of his life. Senator, it's great to have you here. Thanks for joining the program.
30: You bet, Griff.
0: You know, Senator, you probably couldn't hear it, but we were talking in a previous segment earlier in this hour with Karl Rove, who said, listen, in full disclosure, I'm friends with the Senator Cornyn for a long time. But he said, Griff, the concern is that there is so much baggage with Ken Paxton that if he were actually going to win, it changes the dynamic of the race against a progressive left candidate who seems to have topped Beto O'Rourke in terms of saying some of the most outrageous things that voters aren't going to vote for in Texas, but yet the baggage of his legal problems would be the focus of the Democrat attack on the Republican and the general, whereas you would be able to just simply go after the character of James Tallarico. Now, Attorney General Ken Paxton spoke out on Fox and Friends about this claim that Paxton would be weaker in the general, and here's what he had to say. I want you to listen to it. I know you've heard it, but I'll play it for you so our listeners can hear your response. This is cut 15.
31: This argument is made by John Cornyn because he's having trouble in his own primary. There's no data that suggests that he's right. As a matter of fact, most of the polling suggests I'll do as well or better than John Cornyn. Secondly, I've already won three statewide races in a row, some of them by large margins. So that's ridiculous. But you're right. This focusing back on the real problem, James Tallarico, this guy, we just heard some of his views, and there are more views that are very strange and very strange things that he said. I think he was asked what he thinks about it in his spare times, and he said, I think about transgender children. That's a very strange response, and as you just heard, this idea that God is non-binary, that there are six genders, is I don't think going to fly with Texans.
0: We're going to get into Tallarico, but first, Senator, your response, would you be the stronger candidate in the general?
30: Yeah, of course, Griff. Paxton's arrogance knows no bounds, and he's gotten more reckless over time because he has gotten elected and he hasn't really been held accountable until now. But he's underestimating what the Democrats will do in November with somebody like James Tallarico, who raised $27 million in the first quarter of this year alone. And there will be a tsunami of money coming into the state, and all of this that most general election voters have not really been paying attention to, particularly independents and some Democrats. This will be new fodder for the Tallarico campaign, and I think there's a real risk that Paxton could lose elect the first Democrat in statewide politics in Texas since 1994 and take the rest of the ticket down with him. I think that's a real risk.
0: President Trump obviously gave his endorsement to Paxton. And as we've seen in several races before yours, the Trump endorsement is carrying a lot of weight. Have you had a chance to communicate with, speak with President Trump, or what's your message to him?
30: Well, President Trump has called me a friend and a good man, and I appreciate that. And I've been an ally of the president. Much of what he's accomplished in his first and second term, I've certainly helped him with, particularly the confirmation of three new Supreme Court justices, some really important stuff. And so I think the president is, my situation is a little different than Massey's or Cassidy's. He is frustrated, I think, with the Senate as a whole and the inability to get some things across the finish line. And I can tell you that the Senate, being the Senate, is a frustration to almost every president because things operate very slowly. But I'm in this to help the president because I want him to be successful. I want Republicans to win up and down the ballot. And I don't want to see him having to go through a third impeachment and another trial in the Senate, which he will if we lose the House.
0: It's remarkable to me to consider that we heard for so many cycles previously that red Texas was going to turn blue and it didn't happen. And now you're talking about Tallarico's got this fundraising prowess and Paxton, if he were to win tonight, would carry a lot of legal baggage that Texans would look at. They're not going to not pay attention. And Karl Rove made a good point, noting that prior to this endorsement, there was some polling asking Texas voters, if they would be more likely or less likely to vote for Kim Paxton if they, you know, now knowing what we know about the number of legal issues that he has. And I believe Carl cited 47% said less likely. The Trump endorsement really changed the dynamic. But how concerned are you that should Paxton win, that seat's going to turn blue?
30: Well, I know Texans and I know Texas, and Texas character still matters. And I think that's going to be, you know, the biggest problem that a Paxton candidacy will have in a general election. But here's the strange thing about these kind of runoffs. There's going to only be maybe 8% of registered voters who will vote in this runoff. And we've been encouraging as many people as possible, including the 3/4 of registered voters in Texas that didn't vote in the primary. You can vote in the runoff. So 829,000 so far have voted in early voting. And that's probably somewhere around 60% of registered voters. But I don't know why anybody would delegate to a small percentage of the registered voters their right to have a voice in who their senator will be in. And I think the better the turnout, the better we will do. And I believe that it will demonstrate that once again, that character does matter.
0: You may have some of those Texas voters going to the ballot box right now in their car listening. And in these final moments, what's your final closing argument? What do you say? What's your message to them?
30: Well, the real question is, do Republicans want to win? And I want to win. I've spent most of my adult life trying to build the Republican Party in Texas and around the country through electing Republican senators. And I know that if you don't win elections, you can't govern and you have to play defense. We cannot turn this country back over to the Tallaricos, who will govern like Barack Obama and Joe Biden. Democrats have gotten so radical and so far left. It's not like any Democrats we've known in the past. We're playing both defense and offense here. But I want to win. I want to help President Trump. I want to help America. And I think I'm the best qualified candidate in this runoff to do that.
0: It's remarkable to consider that James Tallarico has made so many interesting statements that the Texas voters are like, what is he talking about? From God is non-binary to there are six sexes. And I think from the Texans I know that love eating red meat and ribs, his whole thing about saying he's vegan and then he shows up at a barbecue eating barbecue is among them. One of the most recent, though, sort of puzzling things he had to say is this one. I want to play this for you, Senator, and get your reaction. Cut 17. Oh, I'm sorry. Cut 18.
2: I think about someone like Pope Francis. I think about someone like Pope Leo. These are spiritual heroes of mine. Both of them are firmly opposed to abortion rights. So we disagree on that issue. I trust Texas women to make decisions about their own bodies, to shape their own destinies in consultation with their family members, their doctors, their faith leaders. I don't believe that's a place for government. I don't believe it's a place for politicians. I don't believe it's a place for the state.
0: I'm not sure Tallarico's spiritual BFF would agree on that position regarding abortion, but you hear stuff like that, Senator, and you wonder, how is that going to be the candidate of one of the two parties in Texas?
30: Yeah, I think Tallarico presents a target-rich environment. And we'll need to be on offense the whole time. The problem with a Paxton candidacy is he'll be playing defense most of the time, trying to defend his irresponsible behavior, his lying to taxpayers, his senior staff, his own family. And if he does that, how in the world can we trust him and what he has to say? So I think Paxton will, this is what I think is being undervalued in terms of its impact on the general election, is Paxton going to be playing defense almost on a daily basis. I, on the other hand, believe that I can go on offense because I won't have to defend all the baggage that Paxton has. And I think I have a chance of being more successful in the general election and helping Republicans up and down the ticket, which I am determined to do.
0: Should you win, Senator, and go back to Washington and win in the general, one of the criticisms, I believe it was in a social media post today with President Trump leaning into this endorsement, saying that among the other things he's frustrated with was the Save America Act. And that obviously is something that President Trump keeps indicating matters greatly to him. Would you see a path to passing the Save America Act if you win and were to return after the midterms?
30: Well, thanks for bringing that up, Griff, because I'm a co-sponsor of the Save America Act, work with Mike Lee in the Senate and support the talking filibuster and efforts to get this done. What I can't do is I can't force other senators to vote the way I vote, but I certainly support it. And in a normal world, in a world where Trump derangement syndrome isn't the dominant force in the Democratic Party, this would not be controversial. I mean, voting, requiring American citizenship or requiring a photo ID at the polls, I mean, that enjoys broad bipartisan support in every poll I've ever seen. So I support the effort to get this done, and I'm committed to doing that. I said I'd even be open to revisiting the filibuster and how it actually operates under these circumstances. But there's a lot of misinformation out there and people, a lot of grifters who are trying to get famous and raise money, claiming that I'm opposed to the president's agenda. And I think that's caused some confusion with the president himself. But I've been supportive.
0: Well, we'll see where this race goes. It's certainly one that the entire country is watching. Senator, thank you for taking time with us. Good luck. We'll see how it goes. And you have said, by the way, I think it's worth giving you credit for it. You have said that, hey, this may be shifting and we'll see what the results are, but you will ultimately support that Republican ticket.
30: That's right. Thanks, Griff.
0: All right, Senator, thank you very much. We'll see what happens. And this is Griff Jenkins filling in on the Brian Kilmeade Show. Don't touch that dial.
29: Newsmakers and newsbreakers. Hear it first on the Brian Kilmeade Show. Common sense to start the day. Brian Kilmeade in Seattle's conservative talk. 570 KVI.
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1: We're not going to get any of this with speeches alone or with any politician alone. No one is coming to save us. We need one thing, something the man speaking after me has been fighting for 60 years. We need a political revolution. All over this country, working people, including Republicans, understand that the economy is rigged, that the campaign finance system is corrupt, that in fact we need a political revolution.
2: That was Senator Bernie Sanders and Democrat Maine Senate candidate Graham Plattner, the Nazi-tattooed oysterman that keeps stepping in controversy after controversy. This is Griff Jenkins filling in for Brian Kilmeade on the Great Brian Kilmeade Show. And what's amazing to me is that Senator Bernie Sanders, who I have argued has become the face of the Democrat Party because of his ability to continue to get socialist, far-left, progressive candidates into primaries, to win primaries, and to ultimately win elections like we saw here in New York City where I sit with Zoran Mamdani. What's remarkable to me is that, well, there's two things. First, that it appears that Democrats are not vetting their candidates anymore because a lot of the controversies that Graham Plattner are dealing with right now are controversies that a vetting campaign person would have certainly have found. The other surprising part is that Bernie Sanders continues to stand behind Graham Plattner despite the damning evidence and receipts being brought, as they say, about these candidates. One of the main issues that should be a disqualifying issue for a senatorial candidate were the Reddit posts that people dug up that Graham Plattner said about Private First Class Ted Daniels. Private First Class Ted Daniels is a Afghanistan Army veteran that had on his social media helmet cam video of a moment when he was shot where his unit came under heavy fire. They were being attacked and pinned down, and Daniels felt that the best move he could do was to move into the open in the line of the fire to draw away the threat against his unit. He was given a Purple Heart for his valor, and he was shot and fortunately lived. On a Reddit post, you had Graham Plattner, who goes out there and says that he was a dumb MF-er and that he didn't deserve to live. And so Fox News Digital went up to Maine and approached Graham Plattner and said, hey, would you like to take that back? Here's how that went. Listen.
3: I did 4 tours of the infantry. Any attempt to say that I disrespect veterans is slanderous and offensive.
4: Do you think you owe him an apology?
3: Do you know how many of my friends have Purple Hearts? Do you know how many of my friends got wounded?
2: So that's a hard no. By the way, to credit Private First Class Ted Daniels, he talked to the New York Post and said, you know what? At this point, I don't want the apology. It wouldn't hold any water. No need for him to apologize. What he wants is he wants Bernie Sanders and Elizabeth Warren and AOC and every far left progressive that's supporting Graham Plattner to say to Daniels' children's faces that they are supporting a candidate who doesn't want their dad to live. Now, I will also give credit to Democrat Congressman Jake Auchincloss, who, by the way, is a veteran, a Marine himself, who fought in Afghanistan where Private First Class Ted Daniels did. He's saying, hold on, this is unacceptable, along with the Nazi tattoo. Listen here.
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6: I've been clear about Graham Plattner. I find that tattoo and his commentary about it to be personally disqualifying. I hope Maine voters agree with me. I think that it would be a mistake for the Democratic Party to think that Graham Plattner's brand of the Democratic Party is what wins us durable majorities throughout this country.
2: Wow. So we'll see where that goes. But here is, up in Maine, this candidate who gets into a whole number of controversies. And that's by far the only thing that is disqualifying for Graham Plattner. Susan Collins is going to have her hands full, though, because you're seeing the energy in the Democrat Party is in this far progressive socialist left. And the oysterman with the Nazi tattoo seems to be only turning up the heat. We'll be back on the Brian Kilmeade Show.
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11: The U.S. military says strikes against Iranian missile launch sites and naval assets near the Strait of Hormuz were in self-defense. Richard Engel has more.
12: According to Central Command, the U.S. targeted missile launchers in southern Iran and destroyed Iranian ships attempting to place mines in the Persian Gulf, claiming they were threatening American forces.
11: CENTCOM says U.S. forces are defending troops while exercising restraint during the ongoing ceasefire. Raf Sanchez in Dubai says Iran is striking back.
13: Iranians are claiming they shot down a Reaper drone. We don't have any confirmation of that. They say they also opened fire on an F-35. And we are hearing from the Revolutionary Guard today, who are saying that they are prepared to carry out further retaliatory attacks if necessary.
11: President Trump is at Walter Reed National Military Medical Center for his annual physical this morning. Last year, doctors diagnosed Trump with chronic venous insufficiency, a common condition causing mild swelling in his lower legs. The White House says Trump will also spend time with service members and staff at Walter Reed. Texas will be closely watched by the political world today. Voters will head to the polls in the Republican primary runoff for U.S. Senate between incumbent Senator John Cornyn and State Attorney General Ken Paxton. Cornyn had this to say.
14: I think Ken Paxton's flaws and the baggage she brings to the general election is going to be exploited to the fullest by James Tallarico and by Democrats.
11: Last week, President Trump endorsed Paxton, turning the race on its head. There are threats of flash flooding for more than 60 million people in the south and parts of Texas this week. It comes after the region was hit with heavy rain over the Memorial Day weekend. Flash flooding had been reported in North Carolina earlier today. I'm Michael Kastner.
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7: We got a lot of heavy slowdowns this morning with Lotto and Roadways. Everett to Seattle, I-5 southbound, hour and 15 minutes. 27 of that between Everett and Linwood. Again, Lotto and Roadways, you find something unusual, you can safely reach out to us. You're welcome, 206-421-1000. You got 50 minutes from Shoreline down to Seattle. 405's heavy coming south from Linwood to Bellevue. Just under an hour, a good 35 of that, just between I-5 and State Route 522.

0: Port 7 accident here by 44th Street was maybe in the right lane. I see it here now to the right shoulder. So maybe just some residual kind of onlooker slowdown through here, but the wet conditions obviously not helping either. Lacey to DuPont, northbound side of I-5, 11 miles, taking about 43 minutes. That travel time climbing up again. I don't know of anything unusual through here on the road except for the JBL and DuPont gate is closed down for road work for the next 2 weeks. In the Northwest News Radio Traffic Center, I'm Libby Kay.
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0: 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It's Brian Kilmeade.
1: This is the Great Brian Kilmeade Show. Griff Jenkins here, pinch hitting for the Great Brian Kilmeade. And what a day of news we have. I seem to say that every day. And one of the issues that election after election continues to be made clear is that the economy is at the heart of all politics. James Carville, of course, coined with that phrase, it's the economy, stupid. James Carville said a lot of pretty crazy things now lately, but that one still rings true, to be fair to him. And whether you're on the East Coast, the West Coast, or in the heartland, the decisions you make as the head of a household or a spouse for your children are based on economic decisions. And President Trump has taken a lot of different routes to restoring the economy after being decimated under the Biden administration. And we are fortunate to have joining us on the Brian Kilmeade Show a guy that actually can not speak in political one-liners, but drill into the actual issues on the economy and the policy. That's Judge Glock, the Director of Research and Senior Fellow at the Manhattan Institute. Judge, it's so great to have you. And, you know, someone of your expertise, I have to really think about the questions I'm going to ask to make sure I'm setting you up to explain to people, because Americans are confused maybe by this economy right now. We see, obviously, President Trump making all sorts of deals with countries, just got back from China, and we've seen and heard so much about the tariffs, which have been so politicized. And you wrote a great piece saying that industrial policy is not populist. And you sort of start with the Biden Infrastructure Act, which just sent a boatload of billions of dollars out to companies versus the industrial policy of the Trump administration. And I want to set you up to sound off because it's so educational for the great listeners to the Brian Kilmeade Show. But before we get there, because you understand the economy, I think a lot of Americans are wondering, hey, so gas prices are killing me. But at the same time, we're also seeing that GDP is growing. It's up a little bit. And I'm hearing inflation is slowing ever so much. And so an average American rightfully wonders, is the economy good right now? And is it good for me? What do you say to them?
2: So it's clearly much better than it was just a few years ago, which I think we can all be very thankful for.

0: as fast. And so you actually saw very sharp decline in real income for families during those Biden years. So inflation, as you mentioned, has come down and people are grateful for that. But it's not down to the level that most Americans want it to be, or that it was, say, in the 2010s, which was a much more manageable level of inflation. Right now, that 3% or so a year inflation means your average dollar you're taking home, your fixed income bonds that you have, those are all still losing value at a pretty rapid clip. And Americans are really hopeful that that inflation get down maybe to the 2% target. Or if I had my way, of course, we get down to 0% and have none of your dollars lose value over the long term. But we got a long way to go to get there. And I think Americans are holding their breath until that happens.
1: A long way to go to get there. You're taking me back to the old Smokey and the Bandit theme song. I don't know if you remember Smokey and the Bandit, that movie. There's the eastbound and down, loaded up and trucking. We got a long way to go. But you think about the reality of these gas prices right now affecting Americans, and we don't have a long runway, even if President Trump gets a deal with Iran and the Strait of Hormuz is opened up. It will take time for that to fall, right?
0: It will, and it'll take a little bit. And but the oil markets right now are showing some optimism that the deal will be put in place, that the oil prices will begin falling later this year, and that we can expect to see a relief at the pump before too long. Now, the old line in economics is a lot of these prices rise like a rocket and fall like a feather. And that might be the case here, is that you saw this incredible run up right immediately after the Iran war. And it's going to take a long, slow period of decline before they get back to those previous levels again. And, you know, gas prices they're a big part of people's paycheck, obviously. But I think the main reason they hit home so hard is we have those giant numbers that we pass by on the highway and on the big roads every day when we're driving by. And so on one level, it's just a symbol. We all know those numbers probably more or better than we know any other price in the entire economy. But another level, it's just a big chunk of cash that we all have to fork out. And it's going to be at least a little bit before they come down, even though I'm pretty optimistic they're going to hit their previous level before too long.
1: It's interesting because the oil markets, in terms of a deal with Iran and what's unfolding in the Middle East, and I want to get your read on it, which will be more informed than mine, but it does appear that the oil markets seem to be showing some confidence that it's going to end up for the better.
0: Exactly. They do not think the Straits of Hormuz will be closed indefinitely. They think there will be a deal. They think the ships and the tankers will start flowing out of the straits again, which is obviously much to be hoped for. And, you know, I tend to be a believer in markets, and markets are probably right in this case. You and I can pontificate, and we have good opinions and bad opinions, maybe, but those people got their money on the line. When you got your money on the line, you have a good reason to make sure you're right about things. And right now, I think they're right that a deal's going to come and the prices are going to come back down. But again, they're predicting it'll take just a little bit.
1: I think they call that skin in the game. Judge, I want to go into, though, because I thought your piece, The Industrial Policy Is Not Populist, was so fascinating, because when I look at, and I think, what was it, 115,000 jobs added in April or something, and you look at the increase in jobs under the previous administration and this one, and a glaring reality is that many of the jobs added under the Biden administration were government jobs, and many of the Trump new administration jobs that are being added are private sector. But you in your piece lay out really the difference in industrial policy between the two administrations. Walk us through that.
0: So, yeah, I mean, part of the piece was trying to show that, you know, there's this general argument in the press that we live in a populist age, which I think is tough to argue with, and that populists are suspicious of both business and government, which, again, I think is tough to argue with. But then you also hear the argument in the press, we live in an age of industrial policy where the government is going to help out particular businesses in particular ways. And to my mind, that's obviously antithetical to populism. Populists don't like the government giving special deals to businesses, tax credits and government loans and handouts and bailouts and all the rest of it. This is obviously one of the things that motivated the Tea Party in the 2010s, the bailouts of the big banks. And

0: to my mind, with very good reason. The people are right to be suspicious about handouts to corporations and tax credits and so forth. And as I was trying to show, politicians have somehow been very capable at dressing up this industrial policy in populist language. And as you mentioned, I mentioned Biden administration, which in the infrastructure bill, in the so-called Inflation Reduction Act, which is obviously one of the great efforts in rebranding in American political history, to take a big spending bill that was going to jack up prices and call it the Inflation Reduction Act, and things like the CHIPS Act. All of those things, the Biden administration said clearly, this is for about good workers and getting good jobs in the American economy. Then you look at the act, and you didn't have to look that hard, and what did you see? The government giving hundreds of billions of dollars of tax credits to favored green corporations. The government giving tens of billions of dollars to semiconductor firms that had no need for it. They were in one of the greatest booms in American economic history that were just flooded with cash. And in the infrastructure bill, giving these billions to clean hydrogen hubs and electric vehicle companies and all of this, it was patently insane. Nobody on the campaign trail was saying, please, please, voters, vote for me so I will give hundreds of billions of dollars to green corporations and tax credits. They didn't frame it like that, but that's what these acts were actually doing. So I was just trying to point out this incredible, one could call it a disconnect or one could call it hypocrisy, that we were all using this language of populism to talk about good manufacturing jobs or what the government was doing, most especially under Biden. But I think to some extent, we can talk about that under Trump, the government was trying to form industrial policy as a populist effort when it was obviously the most completely opposite to that.
1: Yeah. And, you know, perhaps part of that new populist Democrat message is that you can't earn $1 billion, but we'll have to leave that, Judge Glock, for another day. Thank you for joining us on the Brian Kilmeade Show. It's great having you.
0: Thank you so much for having me.
1: All right. And this is Griff Jenkins filling in on the great Brian Kilmeade Show. We'll be back after this.
2: It's Brian Kilmeade. Seattle Mornings, Conservative Voices. 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
21: The talk show that's getting you talking. You're with Brian Kilmeade.
1: Well, unfortunately, you're not with Brian Kilmeade today. You are with the great Brian Kilmeade show. However, it's Griff Jenkins filling in for the great Brian Kilmeade. And we are talking about political issues that traditionally are often talked about, but seem to have fallen to the wayside for social engineering issues. If it's the Democrats that are driving it, like talking about transgenders in sports. But we are talking about issues that matter to Americans, regardless of whether you're Republican, Democrat, or independent. We just spent time talking there with Judge Glock about the economy, whether it's actually going well. And another thing that the Trump administration has done that matters to voters is the issue of health care and a little bit of fraud. We'll get into that in a second. But we have the honor now to bring on the program a guy that knows a lot about Trump RX. And I know you've heard about it. I don't know if you know exactly just how beneficial this could be specifically to you listening to that. John Stanford is a founder and executive director of Incubate, the national organization of venture capital firms united to support early stage life science innovation. And John, it's great to have you on the show. I think that correct me if I'm wrong, but you have met with Dr. Oz. You've met with White House staff as they were rolling out the Trump RX. And ultimately, this is Trump RX is, and I'm paraphrasing for the layman, you can go deeper, is a bit of a sort of digital aggregator, a website or a coupon saver to help Americans to compare prices and find out where discounts are available. Walk us through the significance. How is Trump RX going, and will it work?
0: Well, Griff, first, you did a terrific job. So there's not too much deeper to go. So thanks for having me on. TrumpRx is a new form of way patients are going to access medicine because, frankly, our health insurance system's completely broken. And so a lot of credit to President Trump. And it was great to see him join with Mark Cuban, who's been on this. And I was with Mark a couple weeks ago talking about health insurance has gotten so out of hand that it makes more sense for people to just pay cash for their medicines. And what President Trump has built through TrumpRx, like you said, is this aggregator site. And so for anyone with any prescription, you should be checking it out because America's all about choice. We're all about competition. And the reality is we've gotten to a place with medicines where you want to be able to see, should I just be buying this thing to direct instead of through middlemen? And, you know, in D.C., we've been talking about middlemen for the better part of a decade. President Trump got the middlemen out of this site. And so now you as a patient, if your drug's on there, you can go on and buy it. And I think that's just a sign of how much work we have to do to reform our broken healthcare system.
1: And you're so right, John, to point out the fact that a guy like Mark Cuban, who has not been complimentary towards President Trump on a number of issues, says, wait a minute, this one, I'll cross the lines. This is actually Americans, particularly seniors that are paying so much for drugs. And, you know, I'm struck by when they rolled out TrumpRx and in this way that, you know, you guys and then the White House has come up with to find cheaper medicine. I thought, wait, hold on. I remember covering Obamacare. When Obamacare passed, I thought we were getting that. Wasn't Obamacare, the ACA, going to deliver that? But it didn't.
0: It really didn't. And the reason why is we continue to leave this bureaucracy in between the patient and their doctor. You get sick, your doctor prescribes you a medicine, you should be able to take it. I mean, the insurers paint this position that we're going to all be wanting to take these drugs that we don't need. But who's out there wanting to take Keytruda for cancer when they're not prescribed by their drug? And so we got to this place where we're totally out of whack, where it doesn't make any sense. If your doctor prescribes a drug and you have insurance, you should be able to access that drug. Not 2 weeks later after you've spent 6 days on the phone getting prior authorization. And so we do great things in this country. We invent the best medicines in the world. But we are standing between the patient being able to access them. And so I think we're going to see more of these cash markets in the years to come until we really find a way. You know, these out-of-pocket deductibles. We're not talking about $20 here, $50 there. We're talking about asking Americans to pay the first $5,000 or $10,000 of their healthcare costs when they've been paying premiums for decades. And so this is something that needs a lot of attention. I know the president's going to jump on this. I know he wants to see a lot more done to rein in these abusive reforms, you know, all the talk of PBMs. There's more to do, and I think that's where the president's going to put a lot of affordability emphasis.
1: I hope he does. And like I said, we've taken the last half hour to hit the economy with Judge Glock in the previous one. We hit a little bit of healthcare here, and you're so right, and it matters. These are the kitchen table issues that matter to Americans. It's interesting because we were talking a little bit about Obamacare. By the way, you talk about healthcare. There, we are now seeing the uncovering of massive fraud nationwide. And on Fox and Friends this morning, I interviewed Montana's Attorney General Knudsen, and he was talking about some $37 million in Medicare or Obamacare fraud that the state of Montana clawed back. And, you know, you look at some of the other cases. Are you seeing that really one of the possible solutions to getting where you talk about better healthcare is to also fold in some of that fraud, address that as well?
0: I think it's certainly a place to look for where are the dollars going. You know, we spend so much. We spend a sixth of our economy on healthcare. And, you know, sometimes politicians on both sides, but especially in the Democratic Party, a lot of people want to point to the drug development ecosystem, my peers who are trying to bring new medicines to patients. But imagine if we targeted that energy somewhere else. Why is an Advil in a hospital costing $1,000 instead of a nickel? You know, these are the kinds of conversations we want to have. So something I'm excited about, the current environment, the uncovering of this fraud, TrumpRx, things like that. We need to be celebrating that this is where biotech and new medicines should thrive.
1: Yep.
0: we shouldn't be trying to squeeze that part of the ecosystem, the part we do really well, which China is nipping at our heels.
1: Oh, that's for sure. John, we got to leave it there. Great insight as always. Thanks for joining us. This is Griff Jenkins from the Brian Kilmeade Show.
2: Mornings That Matter. This is Brian Kilmeade on 570 KVI, Seattle's conservative talk. 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
3: Stalled vehicle cleared from the westbound side of Highway 2 right before I-5. It was in the left lane, but we are still jammed across that trestle. At one point, I had a 40-minute travel time from Lake Stevens to get across the trestle to Everett and I-5. I just have to be patient through these residual tie-ups. They're starting to catch back up, but you might want to still take northbound side of SR9 up into Marysville, 64th, then to southbound I-5. 22 minutes on I-5 then between Everett and Linwood. Seems to be drying out through there. Once you get south of Linwood, you're still driving on to very wet, misty conditions. From Shoreline to Seattle, it's 45 minutes. The 405 Linwood to Bellevue is still heavy coming south. That's a solid hour. Northbound 405 Renton to Bellevue's 40 minutes. Jam coming off of 167. Highway 18 eastbound climbing up Tiger Mountain, 27 minutes for the 8.5 miles between Issaquah Hobart Road and I-90. I'll keep looking, but if you know and you can reach out, do it. 206-421-1000. Heavy delays, I-5 northbound. The JBLM DuPont gate is closed down. Your jam coming out of Lacey. In the Northwest News Radio Traffic Center, I'm Libby Kay.
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29: May 15, 9 a.m. Two women quietly waiting at the doctor's office. Woman 1 says, "Cold day, huh?" Woman 2, "What's that?" Woman 1, "Kinda cold today." Woman 2, "Yeah, wasn't expecting that." Woman 1, "What is it, 47 degrees? Woman 2, "No, more like 45. Woman one. Yeah. Makes sense. At least it's not raining. Woman two. That would be sad. Woman one. So sad. Woman two. The weather. Woman one. Crazy. 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
21: He's so busy, he'll make your head spin. It's Brian Kilmeade.
5: Well, I hope the negotiations break down because every day that goes by is a gift to Iran. It gives them 24 more hours to recover from the pummeling they took during the 6 weeks of U.S.-Israeli attack. It gives them time to try and reconstitute their government, which increasingly looks dysfunctional in decision-making capability. And it postpones the day of reckoning, ultimately, when the threat that they pose to control over the Strait of Hormuz is resolved in a way that they never come back and do it again. I think the ceasefire was a mistake. I think these negotiations are a mistake. I think we're on the verge of something that ultimately history will decide was a catastrophic loss for the United States.
1: That was former Trump National Security Advisor John Bolton just throwing all kinds of cold water on the Iran negotiations. This is Griff Jenkins filling in for the Brian Kilmeade Show, and we are lucky right now to have former GOP National Spokeswoman Elizabeth Pipko joining us. Elizabeth, thank you. So I'm playing that because there's so much to unpack, and like John Bolton, I get it. So the love is lost between Bolton and President Trump, but at the same time, the guy that was the national security advisor, the guy literally that should have been the individual worrying about the Iran threat, now witnessing the only U.S. president of our lifetimes that was willing, really any in history, that was willing to take on an Iranian Islamic regime that for 47 years has been killing Americans, for which there are countless American heroes in Section 60 in Arlington National Cemetery that are dead because of this IRGC regime, and he is rooting for negotiations to fall through, lest he even forgets about the fact that the president is also looking to fundamentally change the Middle East if you can get countries like Saudi Arabia and the UAE and others to normalize relations with Israel. What do you make of this?
6: Well, it's a complicated topic because I think when it comes to John Bolton, everybody kind of looks at him in one specific way now. Everything that he did prior to serving President Trump is kind of out the window. And now everybody sees him as, you know, the guy who parted ways with the president in, you know, not the friendliest terms. And so when you listen to him, it's hard to not, you know, think that it's personal. I think most people either dislike him for his views already, or people on the right dislike him for the way that he kind of jumped ship and parted ways, let's say, with Donald Trump. So I think it's hard to listen to him and actually take his word. At the same time, even if you were to give him full confidence, it's hard to take anybody's word who's not in the physical room having these conversations, right? It's very easy to sit on Twitter, for example, and argue about what should be done when it comes to Iran. It's easy to criticize folks for not yet having a deal or for considering a deal to begin with, when most people having those conversations or feeling confident to share their opinions online don't actually have any clue what is being discussed, right? They're not at the table. They have no idea. Just like it's easy to say I wouldn't have wanted this conflict to start to begin with. If I were President Trump, I wouldn't have done this to begin with. Unless you have seen the threats that Iran poses, unless you have the actual national security information that protects our country, it is impossible to say what you would or would not have done. So I think for John Bolton, his opinion, unfortunately, is irrelevant for all sorts of reasons, mostly the fact that he's not in the room. That's me being very kind to him. But when it comes to the conflict in general, I think Donald Trump said it best. I believe it was yesterday. He said we're having a good deal signed or we're having no deal signed. So I think for all those that are, you know, being critical again before the information has been brought out to the public by this president, I think we should feel pretty safe in the fact that he wants America's national security interests to be protected in a way like they never have before. You mentioned previous presidents failing every time to address this threat, kind of kicking the ball down, making sure the next administration has to deal with it. I'm constantly explaining to folks that Obama Iran deal was a horrible deal. It really just delayed the IRGC's ability to have a nuclear weapon. It did not actually stop them in any way. And that's why President Trump is actually dealing with this right now and trying to make sure no future president has to make the same decisions.
1: And I'm glad you raised that. It's exactly the position of President Trump that, look, he is trying to choose. He is trying to show patience, I would argue, for diplomacy, but at the same time saying that there's either going to be a good deal or no deal at all, which is where John Bolton wants to take it, which is back to war fighting. And the whole no dust, no dollars is a pretty simple way to communicate to the Iranian regime. It's unclear, by the way, we should point out exactly who we're negotiating with and who holds the power. I would say the IRGC commander, Ahmad Vahidi, does, but Marco Rubio does have a seat at that table. He is a player. He's overseas, and he's I think, Elizabeth, really clear-eyed about explaining the situation, which the Iranians are clearly listening to. I want to play a little bit of this. It's a little hard to hear, but it's really important. This is cut three. Listen.
7: The straits have to be open.
1: So obviously he's traveling and that's a pool audio, but I wanted to play it because you've got the threat of the uranium and President Trump is saying that there won't be a deal unless you hand that over. But the other part is the Strait of Hormuz, which is obviously causing political headaches domestically because of high gas prices. But ultimately, Rubio there is very clear-eyed about the global impact of opening up that strait. And it sort of underscores the question of exactly how many cards is Iran holding about holding the strait hostage versus them being forced to the negotiating table because their economy is on the brink of collapse.
6: It is. And I don't think enough people want to talk about that because they don't want to give the president credit for what he's been able to do in these last few months. And I think the reality is, unfortunately, that President Trump, Secretary Rubio, most people, I think, that are involved in this situation on the American side have a lot more invested interest, really, in keeping innocent Iranians alive than the IRGC does. And I think you mentioned it before you played that clip. The president, Secretary Rubio, these are folks that are practicing immense patience, very, very heavily committed to the diplomatic process, who want to make sure we don't have to use military capabilities, which our country very much has, to destroy Iran. That's what we want to avoid. And I think economic pressure is the best pressure. That's what any leadership, whoever remains, is worried about. They're actually not worried about the livelihood of those protesters that they were slaughtering themselves before this started. And Griff, you mentioned it before you played that clip as well. I'm living in the past. Secretary Rubio.
1: It's an easy mistake to make. I make it all the time.
6: He's not speaking to Americans here, right? He's speaking to the Iranian leadership that is listening. That's what you said. And I think the secretary knows this is the best way to do so because he can sit very safely over here and let them know exactly what we're thinking, exactly what we will not put up with, right? And it's also Russia. It's also China. Our adversaries all around the world are listening to the secretary, wondering what he's thinking, what we're going to put up with, and what we will allow to continue while we, like you said, wait it out for those diplomatic resolutions really to work out. Because if they don't, they know very much so what we're capable of and what will happen to whatever remains really of the IRGC.
1: Yeah, we'll see where it goes. And, you know, for John Bolton, it's like gone are the days when politics stopped at the water's edge, rooting against a good deal, which would be historic, unprecedented. I want to shift gears, though, with you, because I know you'll have something to say about this. We'll go from Tehran to Texas. Texans are at the polls as we speak, choosing between Ken Paxton and John Cornyn. We had John Cornyn on the program earlier, and we talked to him. He made his case, and his case is a valid case. He's saying that he is the better candidate to face James Tallarico, who seems to be a newer version of Beto O'Rourke, if you consider the number of crazy things he keeps saying about God being non-binary, six sexes, not two, in a long list of things, which include, by the way, I'm a vegan. Then he's in photos eating barbecue. But Cornyn's arguing that the legal baggage that Ken Paxton brings into this changes the dynamic of the race, because if Paxton wins, and it does look like he probably will because of the weight of a Donald Trump endorsement, which he got, that the Republican candidate Paxton will be totally on the defense, whereas John Cornyn can just be on the offense all the time, simply going after Tallarico and all the weird positions and things he's said. How do you assess it?
6: Well, he's obviously right that I think Texans that are heading to the polls are thinking about this, right? They might even prefer to vote for Paxton, but then, of course, worry about what comes next. I mean, Tallarico is, you know, their nightmare of a candidate, I think, for most Texans. So I completely agree with Cornyn's analysis that that is maybe a great way to try and, you know, win over whatever he can, whatever, you know, is left when it comes to undecided voters who have to vote today. However, I think when you have already served the people of Texas, when you're really advocating for yourself to get that privilege continuing on, you should have more of an argument than I'm going to be a better guy to win against a Democrat, right? You should have a better argument about what you've been able to bring to the table. I think it's very important to be able to sit there and own your record and say, I have been able to deliver A, B, C, and D, and this is what I will do next. And he's unable to do that, unfortunately. There's a reason this is happening. It's because when President Trump said we need to pass the Save America Act, several senators across the country did not want to stand with him. That's what the people of Texas are thinking about today. And I think for Paxton, that's a good thing, because they're not voting really based on who's going to have a better chance against Tallarico, though it's in the back of their minds. They're voting based on who's going to deliver for them. And I think it's actually very unfortunate if you've had that privilege to serve good American people for this long and you can't point to your own record as the main reason you should continue in that seat. That's a problem.
1: Oh, you hit the nail on the head, Elizabeth. And President Trump was on social media this morning leaning into his endorsement of Paxton, and he cited specifically that Save America Act, a bill, by the way, that Cornyn was a co-sponsor of, but yet it does sort of, as you insightfully point out, it sort of lays bare the president's frustration with the inaction of the Senate, and leaving Cornyn there doesn't do anything to move the needle on that. I wonder, though, you know, when I look at James Tallarico, and even more so up in Maine, the Nazi tattooed oysterman who is disparaging veterans like Graham Plattner up in Maine, you wonder, have Democrats stopped vetting their candidates?
6: People ask me this all the time, and I think it's, you know, a combination of things. I think, number one, they are vetting, but they're vetting for very different things, right? They're vetting for if this man has maybe ever posted something positive about President Trump. They're vetting for things that are going to upset that far left fringe fraction of their base. They're not vetting for basic things anymore. I feel like basic political discourse, basic, you know, values that we used to hold, basic requirements that we wanted for our politicians, those kind of went out the window when President Trump won in 2016 and everyone decided that the race was really for those who like him versus those who hate him. That's all that they want in these different races around the country. It's very disappointing, but I think for them, they would have actually not wanted to support him if he was more of a moderate, if he was more common sense, if he had said something positive about folks on the right. For them, this tattoo does not bother them. I was very happy to see, I think, a Democrat from Massachusetts, a congressman yesterday, said that tattoo is disqualifying in his eyes, but it is much more than that tattoo. I think standing on a stage with Bernie Sanders and pledging socialism should be disqualifying. Unfortunately, that's a benefit for many on the left right now.
1: And it does seem, by the way, that, that's such a good point about the one box basically they vet for is, do you hate Donald Trump? Yes. Have you said anything nice about him ever? No. Perfect. We'll run you despite the Nazi tattoo on your chest or any of the other issues. But it's interesting when you look at sort of the nationwide impact, and you can look no further than the election in New Jersey of Ana Lilia Mejia, very far left progressive. You see that the Bernie Sanders, far left progressive socialist energy is the driving energy right now in the Democrat Party. You agree?
6: 100%. And for those that say that it's not, I would ask them to try and hold a rally and see how many people you can fill, right? See who fills that arena. Is it a moderate candidate or is it a far left candidate? Is it someone who gets, for example, an endorsement of Nancy Pelosi or someone who gets the endorsement of Bernie Sanders? Everybody knows where the energy is and they can try to shy away from that. But we all know that's what the DNC is actually most worried about going into these midterms and going into 2028. They have to kind of keep a certain message publicly while internally making sure that they're letting their own folks know that they are as far left and as progressive as they want them to be, because that is the only way to rally folks, to get them angry enough to vote in midterms, for example, and to make sure that they know that they're working for them. This is what the fringe wants. And I keep calling it the fringe because I think deep down I'm hopeful. But I think if you asked majority blue voters under the age of 30, they would say socialism is the future. And that is a major problem that the Democrat Party allowed to happen.
1: It's a frightening prospect for the country and the country that the younger Gen Zers will live in. But you're right about one thing. If you get an old guy from the Northeast chanting about fighting the oligarchy, yep, billionaires, then you're going to turn out more people. Elizabeth Pipko, thank you so much. Great insight as always.
6: Thank you for having me.
1: All right. This is Griff Jenkins on the Great Brian Kilmeade Show. We'll be back.
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1: Every racetrack was Kyle Busch's home. 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
2: That's Steve O'Donnell, the NASCAR CEO, weighing in and saluting the legendary NASCAR driver, Kyle Busch. This is Griff Jenkins filling in on the Brian Kilmeade Show. And, you know, as a race fan and fans of motorsports from the Indy 500 to NASCAR, our worlds have been rocked by the tragic death of Kyle Busch, 41 years old. But to Steve O'Donnell's point, he sure had proven everything. Literally 234 NASCAR victories against the three Cup Series. And, you know, there was a moment at the Charlotte Motor Speedway this weekend on Sunday when these tributes were happening, and you had Kyle's family and his young son, Brexton, who was going to grow up and be a racer just like his dad. You had Daniel Suarez, who won the Coca-Cola 600 that day, talking about just how much Kyle Busch meant to him. And it was one of the more touching tributes I can remember. Listen here.
3: My relationship with Kyle back in 2015, Kyle and I, we used to be on the phone every single week because he was helping me, trying to understand what I needed to look for, trying to understand the racetrack. Back then, we didn't have SMT, we didn't have data. So everything was by feel. If you had experience, you had an advantage. He didn't have to help me. You know, he didn't have to help this Mexican kid that can barely speak English. He was already a legend of the sport, and he took the time every single week to help me. And that, for me, spoke very, very highly of not who he is as a driver, but who he is as a person.
2: In that tribute by Daniel Suarez is so very important, because those of you who watch NASCAR well know, and even if you just watched from a distance, everybody knew Kyle Busch was the guy that fans love to hate. He was the villain because of his antics, particularly after races when he would lose Dale Earnhardt Jr., giving a similar tribute because those two had a feud. They hated each other, and many of the Dale Earnhardt Jr. fans hated Kyle Busch with a passion because of the rivalry, but yet Dale Earnhardt Jr. also speaking to the character that Kyle Busch really was as a human. And it just simply talks and shows and demonstrates what a fierce competitor he was. Kyle Busch, number 8, a legend. This has been Griff Jenkins with the great honor filling in for Brian Kilmeade on the Brian Kilmeade Show. Hope everybody has a good day, and don't forget to remember Kyle Busch.
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7: Voters are headed to the polls in Texas. They're casting ballots in the Republican primary runoff for the U.S. Senate between incumbent Senator John Cornyn and State Attorney General Ken Paxton. It was just last week that President Trump announced his endorsement of Paxton, effectively turning the race on its head. President Trump will reportedly make a rare trip to Camp David tomorrow to hold a cabinet meeting. That's according to the New York Post, which also said the trip could be scrapped due to bad weather. A White House official told the Post the meeting will focus on the economy, the administration's fraud crackdown, and other issues that are likely to concern voters ahead of the midterms. Over 60 million people in the South and parts of Texas will be under the threat of flash flooding this week, Monica Nelson reports.
8: It comes after the region was hit with heavy rain over the Memorial Day weekend. Flash flooding has been reported in North Carolina, and one person was killed due to floods in Mississippi. This week, a number of storm systems will hit the South, with the risk of flash floods presenting from New Orleans to southern Virginia. Another system traveling to the southern plains will impact parts of North and Central Texas today, too. I'm Monica Nelson.
7: President Trump is at Walter Reed National Military Medical Center for a routine checkup. Last year, doctors diagnosed him with chronic venous insufficiency, a common condition causing mild swelling in his lower legs. The White House says Trump will also spend time with service members and staff at Walter Reed in recognition of their service, professionalism, and dedication to the nation. NASA is set to give an update today about its plans to build a moon base. In a statement, the agency says it intends to share moon base plans and highlight progress toward a sustained presence on the lunar surface. NASA is building off the success of the recent Artemis II mission around the moon with its ambitious plan to create a permanent base. The New York Knicks are into the NBA Finals for the first time in 27 years. Last night, they blew out the Cavs in Cleveland to complete a sweep in the Eastern Conference Finals. They'll play either the Spurs or the Thunder. Those two teams are tied up 2-2 in the Western Conference Finals. I'm Chris Caraggio.
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26: Let's do it. The Markley, Van Camp, and Robbins Show. Jamie Markley, David Van Camp, Scott Robbins. All right. Much to get to. We've got craziness happening all over the world. We got kindergarten graduations to go over. That's right. Kindergarten graduations, kids.
27: When did this become a thing?
26: We'll get into it. First, okay. Let's start with Iran, David.
27: Yeah, well, hours after Iranian negotiators arrived in Qatar for talks on ending the war, well, U.S. forces had to strike missile launch sites in Iran because they were messing around, and also boats trying to put more mines in the water.
26: Yes.
27: So President Trump, he's going to be having a cabinet meeting at Camp David tomorrow. It's like, okay, just finish the job now.
26: Yeah.
27: Enough.
26: It goes back and forth, and as soon as there's talk of, okay, there's some sort of deal, okay, all of a sudden the oil prices come down.
27: Yeah.
26: You see it, like, right away.
27: Right away.
26: And I mean, and, you know, that's certainly a part of it, but is Iran ever truly going to play ball?
27: Well, you need to get an agreement with, like, four factions.
26: Yeah.
27: They all have to be in agreement, I guess, before this, because you hear word that Iran's supreme leader, blah, blah, blah, or whatever, whatever, has agreed to, and then nothing.
26: Yes.
27: And no, we haven't. We haven't agreed to anything.
26: It does get a little confusing.
27: I'm with you on this one. It's like, wake me up when you got real news.
26: Well, the thing about Iran, every time we even get some sort of news, that it looks like we're going to have a deal here. You can't trust them.
27: No. That's what I mean. Every time. You're right. Every single time. And I was like this weekend, I thought, oh, my ears perked up. Oh, good. Okay, maybe we've got some sort of. No.
26: Yeah. So we'll see. We're keeping an eye on that. Meanwhile. Let's talk about illegal immigration.
27: Yeah. So Sheridan Gorman, this is the college student who was murdered by an illegal alien in Chicago, a criminal illegal alien that was let out on the streets because of sanctuary policies in Chicago. Well, her dad spoke at an event alongside President Trump and I think put it in a really easy to understand way, his frustration.
26: Okay.
28: This is what failed policies have done to our family. We did not just lose Sheridan. We lost our peace. We lost our future. We lost the life that we knew. And no family should have to become experts in immigration failures, release policies, warrants, sanctuary laws, enforcement breakdowns, because their daughter was killed by someone who should not have been here.
26: Man, isn't that the truth?
27: Yeah.
1: No one should have to become an expert in that. Anyway, go ahead.
28: And should not be free.
1: Yeah.
28: Let me be clear about one thing. We support legal immigration. Legal immigration has made America stronger. We all know families, neighbors, coworkers, and friends who have come and done it the right way.
1: Well said.
28: Followed the law. They worked hard, built businesses, raised families, and made this country better. That is America at its best. But illegal immigration is different. Criminal illegal immigration is different. Borders matter. Laws matter. Enforcement matters. And above all, American families matter. We are deeply grateful to President Trump and to Congressman Mike Lawler for comforting our family, saying Sharon's name, and fighting

0: then there's another local leader who said, oh, yeah, she was in the wrong place at the wrong time. No, he was. The killer was.
1: Exactly. By the way, you see what happened in Chicago over the weekend?
2: Yeah.
0: Oh, dude.
2: Nice, peaceful weekend.
1: Was it a 21 shot?
2: Yeah.
1: And then the teen that rammed the police with a car?
2: Yeah.
1: Dude.
2: Yeah.
1: And you know what Brandon Johnson said about, you know, these teen mobs and the language that we use. Yeah. Well, these are children.
0: Yeah.
1: No, they're acting like thug adults.
0: Yep.
1: And need to be treated as such. I mean, my gosh. I mean, the deaths and then the terror, the people that don't even want to go near the city. And you just let that happen in your town? That eases even into mention the illegal immigration there.
0: Yeah.
1: Man, oh, man.
2: Well, I mean, apparently he's admitting that midnight basketball failed.
1: You and the midnight basketball, you are never going to let it go. When did that start? Like the 90s?
2: Right around there. 80s, 90s, around there.
0: Instead of tear gas, what Chicago police ought to do is just throw a basketball in the middle of the crowd.
2: Yeah.
0: Then they'll just start playing. They'll just start playing ball.
2: If you just put up more hoops.
0: Yeah.
2: Where these take place.
1: Because that was the thought in the 90s.
2: Right. Yeah. If you just open the gyms to the kids at night, you could do midnight basketball leagues and the crime will go way down.
0: Yeah.
1: Right.
2: Yeah. They shot each other after they got done playing midnight basketball.
0: Or at the gym because, rivalries don't just stop because you got hardwood under you.
2: Right. Right.
1: Probably true. In Texas, the old battle is heating up.
0: Oh, yeah. James Tallarico, he's the Democrat running for U.S. Senate in Texas. And, boy, the guy is just menacing in the creepiest way possible.
1: Yes.
0: Because he is.
1: I agree.
0: It's just, like, totally creepy camp counselor vibes. Or, in his case, I guess, creepy youth pastor vibes.
1: Like this wolf in sheep's clothing, totally. This dude.
0: And he's polling decently right now against a hypothetical whoever the Republican nominee will be. But I think that's just because the focus hasn't been on him just yet. Until now, you've got this ad that's rolling. Have you seen it?
1: I have not seen it.
2: No, I haven't either.
1: You talked about it. I'm like, I'm just going to wait and hear it when we're doing the show.
0: And it's amazing.
1: That good?
0: Yeah, it's really good.
1: All right, roll it.
3: The Democrats have a weird candidate.
4: God is non-binary. There are many more than two biological sexes. In fact, there are six. It is now existential that we try to reduce our meat consumption. The American flag is such a complicated symbol for most of us. Prophetic voices like Jesus have helped me reckon with my own whiteness, my own masculinity. Our southern border should be like our front porch. There should be a giant welcome mat out front. No need to sit and cry over, your whiteness or your masculinity. They're going to call me a radical leftist.
5: Something that you love that's not family or friends.
4: I love, and just say this because it's on my mind, the trans children.
3: The Democrats have a weird candidate.
6: Low T Tallarico.
1: Yes.
0: It's that last clip, and I remember when that dropped, when the actual audio came out from that podcast interview. That is creepy. Just because it's top of mind. I love trans kids. What?
1: It is really weird.
0: What in the world?
1: Like, I think he's thinking that's his attempt to show compassion.
0: Yeah.
1: But all it shows is freaking creepy weirdness.
2: If you were looking for a lane that you would have all to yourself, he's found it.
1: That's probably true. Yeah. The thing, of course, and it's obvious that's so brilliant about the ad, it's all him in his own words.
0: Yeah.
1: Didn't you have the clip last week, CNN, saying that Tallarico never said these things?
0: Yeah, it was actually an article that they had written. President Trump had said, yeah, he says there are six genders. And they said Trump falsely claimed that. And it's like, no, he did say, actually, technically it's a false claim because he didn't say six genders. Tallarico says there are six distinct biological sexes.
1: Right.
0: So that's even creepier.
1: Because more genders could come out of that.
0: Yeah, right.
1: That could be a multiplier. It could be more than six.
2: Yeah, well, there could be, yeah. Why stop there?
1: Oh, gosh. Yeah, all those different things. I just heard another report today. Because the

0: runoff today is between King Paxton and Cornyn.
1: Yeah.
0: And it was, well, right now, Tallarico is polling decently. But once the oppo comes out and they go really after him, a lot of people, at least at this point, don't think that he's going to have a chance in the end after 5 months of that.
1: Well, yeah, I mean, because right now all the drama has been focused squarely on the runoff, not the actual general election.
0: Yes.
2: Who wins today, David?
1: I think Paxton's got a pretty good shot.
0: I would go with Paxton.
2: Okay.
0: Who are you going with?
2: I'm going to go with Paxton.
1: Oh, well, now.
0: Oh, no.
1: Yeah,
0: oh,
1: John no. Cornyn will win.
0: Oh,
1: yeah.
0: Boy. Oh, no.
2: I shouldn't have done that.
0: I've got we're not going to put any money on it or anything like that.
2: I've got my Spurs shirt on, too, today.
0: There you go.
2: Although when I wore it, the only time I've worn it, they won.
0: Okay.
2: So I'm putting it back on for tonight's game.
0: Are you confident?
2: Yes, I am. As confident as I can be.
0: I like putting, fiber on it?
2: Tonight's game?
0: Yeah.
2: Yeah, I will.
0: Okay, I'm in.
2: Okay.
0: All right. I figure if I lose five, that's good.
2: Just add it to my tab.
0: But yeah, I mean, we can get up to 100 now. We're very close.
2: We're teetering on 100.
0: David, I'm glad you could make it into the show today. I know it was an emotional morning.
1: Dude, I mean,
0: the pride is just coming out. It's oozing out of you right now. Milestone for one of your kids today.
1: This is just the dumbest thing ever. My daughter had her kindergarten graduation. Why are we celebrating getting past kindergarten? Like, you learn how to write a few words, you kind of know your alphabet, and you can sit still for a few hours without peeing in your pants. You don't need diapers anymore. Congratulations.
0: I can't explain it, dude. I can't.
1: Dude, it was an hour-long ceremony.
0: How did they make it into an hour?
1: It was an hour because they had a 10-minute-long retrospective video. It was like a slideshow, and I'm like, why are we doing this? What is this? You know, it's
2: retrospective
1: hot.
2: Video.
1: Yes, it's just a slideshow of photos of all the kids and doing kindergarten stuff, which I'm glad they had fun. That's great. But what are we doing here? They sang a couple of songs. All the kiddos did. They did a, I don't know who wrote it, but they're a terrible person. Probably Billy Joel wrote it. It was a version of what is Summer Lovin' from Grease.
2: Oh yeah.
1: Okay. But it was kindergarten. And they didn't truncate the song. It was like the full 4 minutes or whatever.
0: No.
1: Of these kids kind of mumbling along the word. It looks like some of the kids had fun. That's great. Whatever. But I'm sitting in there. I'm sweating because it's hot and there's a lot of people in the room. And
0: I'm sorry, man.
1: And it's like,
0: it'll sound heartless. And women come up with this. No dude ever said, you know what we need?
1: We need
0: kindergarten graduation.
1: We need kindergarten
0: with the 10-minute retrospective video. That's what we need here.
1: You know, I felt like I was on really good behavior for about the first 15 minutes of it. Because, you know, it's like, okay, I'm expecting this thing's going to be like 20 minutes long, right?
0: Yeah.
1: Oh, contraire. I looked down at the program.
2: The program?
1: There's a program, yeah. Oh, I looked down at the program, and we're still on step one. We have not progressed down the rundown.
0: Oh.
1: And dude, I'm like, this is 15 minutes in? And it's like, yes, this has been an incredible journey.
0: Oh, no. It's like the end of The Bachelor?
1: No. Yeah.
0: Or any reality show?
1: The future.
0: Journey?
1: The future is bright.
0: Well,
1: they're six. I hope the future. If the future's not bright at age six, something is really wrong. I know there are six-year-olds who don't have a bright future, and that's a tragedy.
0: Oh, my gosh. Yeah. I know, dude.
2: Kindergarten, we didn't pee our pants.
0: Yeah. There's going to be grade school. There's going to be junior high. And all that stuff. Whee! Yeah.
2: Lock yourself in.
0: Man, there is a piece of audio that you definitely want to hear coming up in the five stories we're watching today in just a few.

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0: Markley, Van Camp, and Robbins Show. Jamie Markley, David Van Camp, Scott Robbins, and now the five stories we're watching today.
1: Pretty interesting. Pope Leo says that control of artificial intelligence must not remain in the hands of a few, while warning that technology is fueling world conflicts, setting out his proposals in his first major theological document of his pontificate. Number four, GLAAD and more than 40 advocacy groups have submitted a public comment calling the FCC's proposed LGBTQ TV warning label unnecessary, unhelpful, and discriminatory. Why? You turn on a show, and if somebody smokes a cigarette, you get the warning, hey, this depicts smoking, this depicts flashing lights. Some people don't want to get broadsided with LGBTQ content. Sorry.
0: Some people get like three or four shows into a series, and all of a sudden, here comes the, like the plot twist, and that's something they didn't want at all. And they're like, "Gosh, dang it!"
1: Oh, dude, there is a kid's show of Jurassic Park, and at the very Camp Cretaceous for those keeping score at home, where like at the very end, two of the girls just les out. It's weird. It's like that was unnecessary. You did not need to suddenly become lesbians. That's a,
2: you know, if you hang around for the credits, you'll see Day Guy One played by then they'll give the name.
1: All right, number three, outgoing Representative Thomas Massie threatened to release more high-profile individuals named in the over-redacted Epstein files in the months before his congressional term ends. Yawn. Why not do it before? Why not do it today?
2: Can anybody just move on?
1: No, he's bitter.
0: The one thing I thought about when I saw that story was you, Scott, ringing my head. These people don't know how to do anything else.
2: No, they don't. He's talking about running as an independent now, too.
0: Yeah. Mm-hmm.
2: Again, he doesn't know anything.
1: Yeah. Good luck. Number two, hours after Iranian negotiators arrived in Qatar for talks about ending the war, U.S. forces had to strike missile launch sites in Iran and also boats because they were trying to put more mines in the water.
2: Jeez.
1: Just come on, man.
0: Never ends.
1: Just end this thing. Number one, President Trump will convene a rare cabinet meeting at Camp David tomorrow as negotiations with Iran enter a critical phase.
0: All right. Oh, I told you I had a piece of audio you'd want to hear.
2: Yeah.
0: Maybe you've already heard it. It's gone pretty viral. People are tired of tipping ridiculous stuff.
1: Mm-hmm.
0: Okay. And this one you will understand. Roll it.
3: I go into the Froyo shop. You grab your own cup. You fill your own Froyo. I used Apple.
0: Yeah, the old frozen yogurt, you know. Yeah.
3: Mm-hmm. I used Apple Pay, so nobody even had to grab my card. Then the screen goes, how much would you like to tip? Who would I tip? If anything, the option needs to be, how much would you like to be tipped? No one even had to grab my debit card out of my hand to process the payment. This was self-service from start to finish, which is okay because that's the business model. Why would I tip the hourly waged employee who said, have a good day, as I walked out?
0: It's a good question.
1: Yeah. You don't.
2: That is a good question.
0: People are running into it all over the place over the weekend. Like, I'm tired of this stuff. This is the Markley, Van Camp, and Robbins Show. Okay, David, biggest story today.
1: Well, I suppose it's, hey, you know, Iran is coming to the table and we're going to have these peace negotiations going on, and then they start dropping more mines in the water.
0: Yeah.
1: Okay. They're not serious.
0: Well, and before the threat was, hey, better have come with a great plan here or it's going to be a lot of destruction.
1: Mm-hmm.
0: Where are we at with that?
2: I see where
0: Trump wants diplomacy. I get it.
2: Yeah.
0: But yeah.
2: China volunteered to get the uranium.
0: You can trust China.
2: Okay. Yeah, all right.
1: Yeah,
2: that deal's done. All right, good. Go get it, guys.
0: Yeah, please.
2: Jeez.
0: Another piece of audio. Did you hear Wesley Hunt make an example of Jim Crow now as compared to 1960? It's really pretty good. You'll want to hear that. And around a What's Your Story coming right up.

0: 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He's local. He's all Northwest.
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0: Markley, Van Camp, and Robin Show. I'm Jeremy Markley, the Gen Xer. The millennial, David Van Camp. The sexy boomer, that's Scott Robbins. Wesley Hunt, Republican. I was talking last week about voter ID.
1: Yeah.
0: And how Democrats call that Jim Crow 2.0.
1: Yes, they do.
0: It's just crazy how they're trying to say it's racist. And the NAACP, they're saying, hey, black athletes, don't go to these SEC schools.
1: Mm-hmm. Unreal. Unreal.
0: Because it's crazy what's being done to black people. Yep. It's Jim Crow 2.0. Wesley Hunt, last week, I missed this at the time. Just happened to see it over the weekend. Thought this would be good to bring in. Was talking about the difference of Jim Crow 2.0 and the actual Jim Crow, really.
2: My own father, who grew up in a segregated South in New Orleans, had to walk around to the back of a restaurant just to order a sandwich in the French quarters of New Orleans because of the color of his skin. That was Jim Crow. And that is precisely why it is so offensive to compare that era of legalized discrimination and racial terror to showing a photo ID in a voting booth. And it's just as offensive when groups and organizations like these manufacture faux hate and racial tension. Requiring identification to vote is not oppression. It is not segregation. It is not racism. It is a basic standard that applies equally to every single American citizen, regardless of what you look like. You need an ID to board a plane. You need an ID to cash a check. You need an ID to buy alcohol. You need an ID to enter these very federal buildings. And by the way, attaining an ID in this country is an extremely low bar. But somehow showing an ID to vote in America is now considered to be Jim Crow 2.0.
0: By the way, I've heard Wesley Hunt give different speeches. Mm-hmm. He really got into this one.
3: Well, yeah.
0: He's bringing out the passion in
1: the
0: delivery.
1: Well, he's really passionate about it. Yeah, it is. It's personal. You're right.
0: Yeah, I like that.
2: This is not about civil rights. This is about political theater. And the Democrat Party survives on manufacturing grievance. Democrats invoke the pain of the past because they have nothing to offer for the present. They don't want an honest debate. They want emotional manipulation. They want outrage. They want division, as evidenced by our discussion in this very hearing today. They want Americans to fight each other because chaos is politically useful to them. Words like racism and white supremacy and Jim Crow 2.0. For the purposes of elucidating my colleagues on the other side of the aisle, let's take a hard look at what real Jim Crow was.
0: And then what he does from there on out is show, they're like picture boards.
3: Mm-hmm.
0: From the Jim Crow era, blacks being told to go to different areas or being, you know, taken out of a white area. And then it's like a black dude and a white woman standing in line to vote.
1: Yeah. Yeah.
0: The juxtaposition was just very good. I just like what he had to say there.
3: Yeah.
0: I know that will never make its way into legacy media. Even though that is a black man, seems like that would carry more weight
1: in that argument. He's the wrong kind of black man, though.
0: Yeah, they would say that's the new black face of white supremacy or some nonsense like that. Yes, it's just absolutely ridiculous. Meanwhile, I don't know if you happen to see this, some controversy with the New York football Giants.
1: Yeah, what's this?
3: Oh, yeah.
0: I had no idea.
1: I didn't either.
0: I'm like, what are we talking about? I happen to see this on Fox. It was no big deal. It was their quarterback, Jackson Dart, introducing Trump at a recent speech. Upstate New York.
1: Yeah.
0: Just intro'd him.
1: Yeah.
0: And then one of Dart's teammates ticked off, went to social media to complain about it. And then, of course, all over ESPN, they're going to break this down and how bad this was that Jackson Dart, the starting quarterback of the Giants, would actually introduce a controversial figure like the President of the United States. And so, are you familiar with... what's his name? Emmanuel Acho?
1: I am not.
0: But he's a former NFL player. I'm not quite sure where he played.
1: Is he mad about it?
0: He gave his take on it.
1: Okay.
0: So I figured you guys could bat this around and see what you think. Again, this is just a starting quarterback introducing Trump, and like, this is a big deal.
4: I just thought I'd have an uncomfortable conversation about what the hell is going on in New York. Jackson Dart, the quarterback, supporting President Donald Trump? He's allowed to do that. He's a citizen. He's allowed to have a freedom of thought. Abdul Carter, first-round pick, his teammate calling him out. He's allowed to do that. If Jackson Dart's allowed to support Donald Trump, then his teammate is allowed to support his grievances with him doing that. Here is my issue. Jackson Dart, you know how several of your brothers, your teammates, your friends, your ride or dies, how they might feel about this individual. So I don't think there's a lot of wisdom or discernment in very publicly supporting an individual who many of your teammates feel offended by.
0: What do you think of that?
1: Oh. It's unbelievable.
3: I didn't realize that the NFL...
1: He intro'd him.
3: Yeah, I didn't... If that's the case, I didn't realize the NFL was filled with so many snowflakes.
0: Apparently so. You know, in sports, you think about different NBA players, NFL players, that have supported Democrats, even supported Kamala Harris.
3: Mm-hmm.
0: Was that ever made into a deal? You're splitting a locker room here.
1: No.
0: Of course not.
1: No.
0: It's only when it happens to this side. Is that big a deal?
1: Well, plus the fact, if I'm Jackson Dart.
0: Yeah.
1: Okay, and again, I'm probably the, you know, I'm the starting quarterback or whatever for the New York Giants.
0: Mm-hmm.
1: Yawn. That being said, I have an honor of a lifetime. I mean, long after my playing career is over, I can tell people I did this.
0: Yeah.
1: I introduced the president of the freaking United States of America, right?
0: Yeah.
1: That's quite an honor.
0: In front of a bunch of New York Giants fans.
1: That's quite an honor.
0: Yeah.
1: And I was asked to do it, and I did it. He didn't say vote for him.
0: Not that
1: he didn't
0: I
1: say I agree with him. He said none of that. He introduced him.
0: I know. And that's the thing. It is.
1: Yeah, it's really something. It's really something.
0: Yeah. I figured that would be bothersome to you.
1: I've dealt with it on a personal level. It's like if you think one way, then you can't possibly be part of our club. You know, I mean, it's ridiculous.
0: What club?
1: Well, I'm just using it as an example. Just whatever it is they're into.
0: Yeah. Well, the good news for you is be no club that you would ever be wanting to be a part of anyway.
1: If I am a member, you don't want to be a member anyway, right?
0: That's probably true.
1: Okay.
0: Yeah. Man, oh, man.
1: No, it's just ridiculous. I mean, the guy gets that's an honorable thing, man. That's a great thing. You get to do something really cool.
0: Intro him before a speech.
1: Yeah.
0: Do it. Yeah.
1: Why not?
0: Well, you're splitting the locker room.
1: Yeah, lady.
0: Yeah.
1: Splitting the locker room.
0: Yeah. All right. Okay. It's that time. We do it a couple of times a day. We go around the table. It may not be the biggest story out there, but it caught your attention. David, what's your story today?
3: This isn't even a news story at all. Well, I guess it was, you know, many, many years ago. But in 1979, a local news outlet went to a movie theater to get reactions to the movie Alien. You know, you see this from time to time. It was a big thing. Mm-hmm. They interviewed one family that brought in their elementary school aged kid to see it.
0: Okay.
3: And I'll just play it here. It's hilarious.
5: Are you sorry, sir, that you brought your son along to see Alien?
6: No, ma'am. I think he should have seen it. It's something that he needs to know that things could like that could happen in life. That could be a true story based on, you know, science. We never know what's going on the outside of the world.
5: Did the movie scare you at all?
7: Yes, ma'am, it did.
8: We take him to see a lot of horror pictures and things like that because we like horror movies, horror buffs, I guess.
5: Would you recommend to your little friends who are your age to go see it?
7: No, I wouldn't.
1: There you go.
0: That could happen in real life. Really? Oh, gosh.
1: You never know what's going on out there.
3: You don't. That's true.
1: No, you don't.
0: We like horror movies.
1: That's right.
3: Yep. We're not gonna
0: you should watch them, too.
3: We're not going to let the fact that we got a 10-year-old stop us from enjoying a good night out.
0: Yeah.
1: Boy needs to grow up.
0: Man, oh, man.
1: Yep.
0: I was 9 when I saw Jaws. It scared the crap out of me.
1: Yeah.
0: Oh, my gosh. That was like nightmares for a while. That head comes out in the boat. Oh, gosh.
1: Oh.
0: The jump scare of that?
1: Well, yeah.
0: It's like my dad is laughing hysterically in the theater. Everybody's like, oh! He's like, ha, ha, ha, ha, ha, ha, ha. He was dying. Oh, my gosh.
1: I can remember seeing Carrie in the theaters.
0: Oh, yeah.
1: First time. And I'd seen it one other time before, and I went with a buddy of mine.
0: Yeah.
1: And I knew the hand was coming out of the grave.
0: Yeah.
1: And I touched his leg at that time. I thought he was going to peel him off the ceiling. Whole audience is looking over.
0: Is that the only time you touched another man's leg in the theater? Just asking.
1: You know, it was a long time ago, Jamie. Okay. I'd rather not discuss it.
0: All right. Okay. So, Scotty, what's your story today?
1: My story is Dems have dug themselves a big old hole with their presumptive candidate for Senate in Maine. And he proved it again at a big rally with Bernie Sanders on Monday. This is Graham Plattner, and he is thanking Bernie for showing up. It didn't come out as planned, but here we go.
0: Okay.
9: So the last time, well, before last night, I shared a stage with Senator Sanders.
1: What?
9: It was here.
0: What?
9: In Portland.
1: What?
0: Hold on.
9: It was Senator Sanders.
0: Sanders?
9: It was here.
1: Yeah.
9: In Portland, 13 days after we had launched this campaign. It felt surreal then, and to tell you the truth, it still feels as surreal today.
1: Senator Sanders.
0: Yes.
1: Now, I'm going to just suggest it, but I would love to see him do it.
0: Okay.
1: If he goes out there the next time with Bernie, because Bernie's campaigning with him.
0: Yeah.
1: And he calls him Bernie Sandwich. I am going to personally donate $50 to his campaign.
0: Sandwiches would be way better.
1: That would be so good.
0: Yes.
1: If that were to happen.
0: I would like that.
1: Thanks, Graham. Appreciate it. Yeah, this guy's a nut.
3: Yes.
1: A complete lunatic.
0: Very you much see so. All this stuff.
1: What
0: that's
1: is going
0: out.
1: On? How does he get that far?
3: You see the because he is a combat veteran, and one of his lines that he likes to throw out there is, you know, that Susan Collins, the incumbent, voted to send him to war. Well, they brought up his past. He actually enlisted 2 years after the authorization went through Congress, and. He actually wrote, I wanted to see the world and I wanted to kill people.
1: Yeah.
3: Okay.
1: Yeah.
0: But blames her.
3: Yes.
1: It's unbelievable.
0: Yeah. That's how desperate the Democrats are to get someone that appears manly at all.
3: Yeah.
0: As flawed as that guy is, they're like, okay, we got to take it. We got a problem with men. Maybe he can help.
3: And after all the years of lecturing over toxic masculinity, I know he actually found the guy.
1: Exactly.
0: Yes.
1: That's him.
0: No doubt. For my story, it's out of the New York Post, and it's about Gen Zers. I don't know if you've heard about this, are taking mini retirements. That's what they're calling it.
1: Oh, okay. I know.
0: And some millennials, too. I don't know if you know anybody in this boat, David.
3: No.
0: Burned out in corporate America, looking to stop working for a while as part of, quote, adult gap years, or, quote, mini retirements.
1: Oh, boy.
0: They mention in the piece the hashtag adult gap year on TikTok has thousands of videos of youngsters ranting about hustle culture, which is working. Mm-hmm. That's what they're talking about with hustle culture. Of course, they say, not everybody can afford to do this. But if you've been working the corporate grind for like 5 to 10 years and you don't have a family to support, you might have some money squirreled away. And you're thinking, okay, well, AI's taking my job. My job right now is not what I thought it was when I was getting into it, and it keeps changing, and it's no good. So what I'm going to do for some of these people, move back in with my parents and really enjoy life for a while in a mini retirement under the guise of, well, I'm moving back in with my parents to help them.
3: Yeah.
1: I'm loser. Dumbfounded. I'm dumbfounded.
0: What do you mean?
1: You're just going to go move back in with your parents because you're burned out?
0: Yeah, you say, I'm going to help you out for a while. I'll stay
1: with
0: you.
1: I don't want your help, bum. Get out of my basement. No. We're fine.
3: This is the end result of kindergarten graduation ceremonies.
0: You're probably right. More on that later.
1: Bringing that all around, didn't we? Huh?
0: Dave was going to be ranting on that for a while.
1: Get out of my house.
0: All right, you see a headline that says, dog shoots person with shotgun. Is that true?
1: Yes.
0: We will get to that part of Nimrod's in the News and a news update in just a few.

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18: All right, well, it's going to be a big meeting tomorrow at Camp David between Trumpster and his whole cabinet, including outgoing Director of National Intelligence. I know that Trump doesn't necessarily want to start up hostilities again with Iran, but I think he's reading the writing on the wall that this thing is not going to end without another punch to the face of the regime.
17: Seems to be so. All right, we got to get to Nimrod.
20: When the going gets tough.
21: Damn it, this is too hard.
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21: I love the poorly educated.
17: All right. Nimrod's in the news. We go to Scotts Bluff, Nebraska. Police department called to a convenience store Saturday saying that somebody got shot with a BB gun. But then as the cops are on their way, they're like, wait a second. Someone shot with a shotgun. Shotgun.
19: Yeah, shotgun.
17: So officers find this truck with an attached camper, not a Nimrod.
19: Mm.
17: The passenger side door panel of the vehicle had taken damage consistent with a shotgun blast. So they figure out what's going on. Well, the passenger was standing near the front passenger side door. A dog in the back seat moved from one side of the vehicle to another. The shotgun back there, live shelling it,
19: dang.
17: Triggered it, boom! And by the way, at the time of the gunfire, there was a woman stopped at a traffic light with her arm resting out the window. One pellet from the shotgun blast struck her in the upper arm.
19: Dang.
17: She's going to be okay.
19: Wow.
17: Now, of course, the owner of the shotgun is the Nimrod, but maybe the dog did it on purpose just to get the owner in trouble. We don't know, and that's Nimrod's in the news.
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17: Iran is threatening to retaliate against the U.S. after yesterday's strikes against Iranian missile launch sites and other targets that were described as self-defense. NBC's Chris Pallone reports it comes as diplomatic efforts continue.
4: Even as the U.S. conducted new defensive strikes in southern Iran overnight, talks to end the war continue. President Trump posting that negotiations are proceeding nicely and that the end result will be a great deal for all or no deal at all.
17: U.S. Central Command's Timothy Hawkins said that strikes were meant to protect U.S. personnel from imminent threats posed by Iranian forces. Iran's Islamic Revolutionary Guard Corps said it has the legitimate right to respond to anything that represents a violation of the ceasefire. Voters in Texas are making their choice in the Republican primary runoff for the U.S. Senate today. Incumbent Senator John Cornyn is battling for his political future against State Attorney General Ken Paxton. It was just last week that President Trump announced his endorsement of Paxton, effectively turning the race on its head. Cornyn fell into disfavor with Trump when he initially did not back Trump's 2024 presidential run. AAA has the latest on the highs and lows of America's gas prices today. Monica Nelson reports.
5: AAA says there are six states seeing averages over $5 a gallon. That would be Washington, California, Nevada, Oregon, Alaska, and Hawaii. Only Oklahoma, Indiana, Mississippi, and Georgia are still shy of $4. AAA says Memorial Day weekend brought some of the highest gas prices in 4 years. Around this time last year, we were paying about $3.18 a gallon. I'm Monica Nelson.
17: The threat of flash flooding is looming over more than 60 million people in the South and parts of Texas this week. It all comes after the region was hit with heavy rain over the Memorial Day weekend. Flash flooding had been reported in North Carolina earlier today, and one person was killed in Mississippi due to the floods. I'm Chris Coraggio.
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10: Got news the other day that Director of National Intelligence Tulsi Gabbard is going to be stepping away from that job because her husband is battling an extremely rare form of bone cancer. Sad. One of the things she said is she's planning to release findings from a number of high-profile investigations before she departs at the end of June.
11: Did she do that?
10: Well, yeah. She's the Director of National Intelligence.
11: Isn't there some kind of gatekeeper or something that you have to go through to just start releasing?
10: Mr. Rules over here. Well, How about you celebrate the fact that she's going to release?
11: I guess. I mean, that's fine, but I'm just...
12: Is she breaking the rules? We might get in trouble.
11: Well, I mean...
12: What do you mean?
11: Is she pissed off, too, that she's leaving? I don't know.
13: What are they going to do? Fire her?
10: Exactly.
11: Well, I mean, isn't there national security involved here? I don't know.
10: Well, she's the director.
11: Okay. Go ahead. Yeah. Throw it out there.
10: What are we talking about? Well, investigations into Havana syndrome.
11: Oh, yeah. That's a bad deal.
10: That would be an interesting thing to know exactly what that is.
11: And if it's true or not.
10: I think it's true.
11: Sounds like it is, but then you'll hear 60 Minutes go, no, scientific evidence exists.
10: Yeah. I actually saw that used in one of those Amazon series, Citadel.
13: Yeah?
10: They actually used it. They had some people that were immune to it, and then others are just like they're grabbing their ears and they're falling to the floor. It's crazy. Anyway, she's also going to supposedly release investigations about the COVID-19 pandemic.
13: Okay.
10: The weaponization of the federal government. The 2020 presidential election. And more. So the stuff you'd want to see, right?
13: Of course.
10: And I like Tulsi Gabbard. I know there are some people that were upset that she was picked to be the Director of National Intelligence. Thought, well, she's not really a conservative. She never has been. I don't know. To me, you kind of wanted an outsider coming into that position. And then other people say, well, she's really not an outsider. And people can argue that all day long. You kind of look at, okay, what did she say she was going to do and did she do it? Releasing all these different files. So when you're talking about declassifications, it included records tied to the assassinations of President Kennedy. Were you satisfied with that? I don't think a lot of people were.
13: No. But I'm also not I'm not really obsessed with any of that personally, so.
11: No.
10: The Martin Luther King Jr. files?
13: Mm-hmm.
10: Any of that stuff? Also released files related to Amelia Earhart's disappearance? And the Biden administration documents outlining the federal government's strategic implementation plan for countering domestic terrorism.
13: Mm-hmm.
10: Basically what? Looking out for certain Catholic churches?
13: Yep.
10: Or pro-life centers?
13: Mm-hmm.
10: Stuff like that. Also worked aggressively to highlight the truths behind the Russia hoax. Now President Barack Obama's administration weaponized intelligence to undermine Trump's 2016 election victory. So, you know, some of that stuff hasn't been exactly what people were hoping for as far as the stuff declassified. But, yeah, I mean, if we could find out a lot, especially about the 2020 election, COVID, the weaponization of federal government. And the thing is, I wonder if that happens, Will legacy media even cover it?
13: Boy, that's a good question, because a lot of the stuff dealing with, especially Russiagate.
10: Yes.
13: A lot of that stuff, when it's come out, I'm thinking they have to cover this, right? And they won't. They don't.
10: I know. It's crazy.
13: You say, nah, never mind.
10: That whole news model has just changed so much over.

0: And boy, he is all in favor of the dongs and girls sports.
1: I don't know how anybody could have saw any of that coverage of this person winning all these track events in California saying, yep, this was fair.
0: Mm-hmm.
1: But he's one of them. Okay, go ahead.
2: You talked about trans people. I'm totally in favor of trans athletes in high school. I think when you understand the vulnerability, the stress, the danger of being a trans kid, and you understand that almost half of them try to commit suicide.
3: Yeah.
2: And then you think,
1: okay, we're doing something with the stats there. And the other thing, what about the danger of the girls in the locker rooms? What about that?
2: And then you think we're going to punish those kids. We're going to cut them off from team sports. We're going to cut them off from participating in the community. We're going
1: to
2: cut
1: No, you can do it. You just have to do it with the other dogs, yeah. The other dudes. That's the deal.
2: We're going to cut them off from fun.
1: It's come on.
2: No, we're not. No, we're not. And, you know, as someone who played sports my whole life and loves sports and love playing sports, they're more important things than whether you start on your high school basketball
1: team. Oh, my gosh.
2: And that is standing up for people who are under threat of death.
1: Yeah.
0: Mm.
4: Well, that was a little dramatic.
0: Yeah, it is.
1: Isn't it always?
0: It has to be, because otherwise the argument falls apart on its face.
1: Because the facts are not in their favor.
0: I think
4: it's weird that we're arguing this point. It is so bizarre to me.
1: But they are not
4: that
1: going
4: you
1: to...
4: are a boy competing against girls. Inherently, that's not right.
1: But that's
4: or
1: the whole
4: fair.
1: Delusion they're not going to let go of.
4: Because I say I am, therefore I am.
1: Yes.
0: I saw, and I don't know if it was Jennifer Say, I can't remember exactly who said it, but reacting to that particular line, saying, you know, girls' sports is not therapy for mentally ill boys.
1: Oh, that's well said.
0: Yeah.
4: No, it's not. It's amazing when I hear dopes like him.
1: Yes.
4: You know, say that. And it's like, are you kidding me? What are we arguing about?
1: It's arguing about a mental illness.
4: We want
1: that's always been a mental illness.
4: That's why I can't be 22 and play Little League.
1: It's the only dysphoria where you're telling the person that is experiencing it to lean into it more and have everyone around pretend in the dysphoria.
4: Right. I mean, but
1: it's the only one.
4: How does this end? I mean, seriously.
1: If they got what they want.
4: If you can identify as anything you want and I have to accept it.
1: Well, it's not anything. It's just the opposite sex. You can't say you're black. You can't say you're Hispanic.
4: But can I say I'm 12?
1: No.
4: And play Little League baseball and get rockets at the third baseman? No.
1: You cannot.
0: I want to go into T-ball.
4: Right. And just dominate.
0: See those little snot-nosed freaks trying to stop me at the plate? Come on.
4: Right. Just plow them right over.
0: Yeah, but
4: it's all fair. I'm 12. No, you're not. Yes, I am.
1: No, it's delusion. That's what it is.
4: It's amazing to me, man.
1: Yeah. All right, let's go to teens in Chicago, David.
0: Yes. Well, there was another big teen takeover over the weekend where multiple police officers hurt after one of the, youth that just didn't have another outlet, apparently, ran them over with a car. I mean, it was just all-out pandemonium. The cops couldn't do anything. And so Chicago Mayor Brandon Johnson, he's been asked, hey, are you going to set up a curfew? Like, hey, look, if you're under the age of 18, you can't be on the street after this time.
1: Right.
0: And we're going to proactively take you off of the streets. Well, he brought in a couple of teenagers to talk to people about how setting a curfew is a bad thing.
1: Oh, we're going to get educated from the kids. That's great. All right, roll it.
5: We should focus more on giving them things to do in the summertime and stuff like that to keep them busy so where they don't have to feel like they got to plan 10 takeovers to have fun.
1: So it's the lack of planning on adults is why you're planning the teen takeovers.
0: Yes.
1: What if all of a sudden the result of a teen takeover meant the real big gangbangers, the like pros, you would say, people that have been in the game for a while, now in their 20s and 30s, give you a little beatdown? Do you think you'd keep on doing it? My guess is no. That crap would stop immediately. Anyway, go on.
6: Cool. Any questions?
7: Go ahead. I would say I really don't know much about curfews because I wasn't one of those teens who would be outside for real. Like, I wasn't raised for that. But one thing I will say is that I wouldn't think that it would, because some people home, we trying to escape home. You know,

0: teens try to escape home. So I feel like a curfew, it might belittle that because while you try.
1: Hold on a second.
2: I have no idea what that what was just said right there.
1: What did she say?
0: Teens try to escape home. So I feel like a curfew.
1: Teens try to escape home. So things like a curfew.
0: It might belittle that because.
1: It might be what that?
3: Belittle
1: might
3: that? Belittle that. I think what she's getting at is, you know, some teens, they can't go home because they're in an abusive household, something like that.
1: Okay.
0: While you trying to keep someone in the house, they could be with a safe spaces organization.
1: So by doing the teen takeover of an entire block in the city, that's keeping them from getting them beaten at home.
3: Apparently so, yes.
1: So terrorize the rest of the city, that's okay.
3: Yeah.
1: Oh, that's pretty stupid.
3: Yes.
1: Good job, Brandon.
2: Again.
1: Boy. Good job.
2: You know, the parents need to be more involved. Well, yeah, I know that.
1: But you can't bring that up to these people.
2: Well, no. And even if I do, is that going to change behaviors? I don't know. I don't think so.
1: Oh, listen, you don't want to go to jail, okay? So don't break the law.
2: Right.
1: That's the deal.
2: Right.
1: And if you do break the law, you're going to go to jail. That's what you have to do. It's not that difficult. But then we have the pipeline, which is right to jail. Yep, we sure do. Mm-hmm. But we got to protect innocent people, and we got to protect cities.
2: Mm-hmm.
1: Because you got a bunch of deadbeat dads that are going to impregnate a bunch of women and don't give a flip, so everyone's got to suffer? Hell no. Go to jail. We're done.
3: Yeah.
2: And also punish deadbeat dads.
1: Sure.
2: They go to jail, too.
1: Sure.
2: I mean, if you're going to populate the entire city, then okay, let's go ahead and hold you responsible.
1: Yeah.
2: Hey, no problem.
1: Well, I can't pay. Well, I guess you're going to jail.
2: Yep.
1: How about that?
2: Yep.
1: There's something new. Yeah. Doesn't bother me at all. All right. Moving on to other things. Approach to crime. People don't like Democrats' approach to it, David.
3: I know.
1: I didn't even know this part was coming.
3: Yeah.
1: So we're ranting about the rest of this nonsense.
3: CNN's Harry Enten brought out some fun polling data on who Americans trust more on crime, and boy, it's not even close.
1: I bet.
4: Why is it such a potent issue? Because who voters trust more in crime? You know, oftentimes we put up these graphics, you know, Democrats are leading or Trump was leading, and then Democrats came ahead. But look at this. Who voters trust more in crime? In October of 2024, Trump was trusted more in crime than Kamala Harris by 4 points. Look at the Republican lead right now, though, in the average of polling. Look at this. Republicans nationally are more trusted on crime than Democrats by a 13-point margin. It's one of the few issues in which the Republican advantage, Johnny B., has actually expanded out from what Trump was looking at a little bit under 2 years ago.
1: Well, yes.
3: Mm-hmm. Yeah, it's pretty obvious why, too.
1: Because they don't want to put people in jail.
3: Mm-hmm.
1: And you've got all these Soros DAs that just let people go and repeat criminals that have done terrible things or back out and then they kill somebody. Yeah, it's time to end all of that, crying out loud. Okay. You've heard a lot of debate about data centers, right?
3: Mm-hmm.
1: Being put up here and there. It's like, oh, this is going to be really good for the area. Yeah. No, it's going to be hell for the area. What is actually true? We're going to get into that. It's very interesting. And the five stories we're watching today coming up in just a few weeks.

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9: There I was in my business suit, all dressed up, just uptight as I could possibly be. And I don't remember much of what was said at that first AA meeting. It was more the feeling of the meeting itself.
10: That's what has kept me going. I know it works, and I see the people ahead of me with more sobriety. I see how happy they are, and I want that. I want that too.
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18: The Markley Van Camp and Robbins Show. 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
19: Number five, federal judges on Tuesday today temporarily blocked Alabama's plan to use a new congressional map that could give Republicans an advantage in a key House race in the midterm election. So they say for now, no, you've got to use the previous one that was court ordered to be drawn. It never ends. All right.
20: Nope.
19: Number four, GLAAD and more than 40 advocacy groups, they have submitted public comment calling the FCC's proposed LGBTQ TV warning label unnecessary, unhelpful, and discriminatory. Okay. Hey, you know, there are some people who don't really want that content sprung on them. Doesn't mean they hate anybody. It's sort of like, no, I want to get away from all of that because everything has become so political.
18: Yeah, what is the big thing? It's like, so you have the label on there. This is what this is. You're just letting people know if you're proud of it, you should be happy with the label.
19: You're like, yeah. But really what it is they're going to realize that people don't want to watch a lot of those shows or movies.
18: Right.
19: Like, oh, it's got that warning label on it? I'm going to go with the one that features, you know, coarse language, smoking, and strobe lights.
18: True.
19: Number three, outgoing Representative Thomas Massey threatened to release more high-profile individuals named in the over-redacted Jeffrey Epstein files. Blah, blah, blah. This guy is so bitter.
18: The why last not do time it now? He did that, nothing really came of it.
19: Yeah, why not do it 10 weeks ago?
18: Sure.
19: If you got more names, dude, what are you waiting for?
18: Yeah.
19: It's crazy. And
18: the people deserve the truth. Why didn't you put it out?
19: Yeah. Because he's just used it as a political cudgel. That's all it is.
18: Yep.
19: Number two, hours after Iranian negotiators arrived in Qatar for talks about ending the war, U.S. forces struck missile launch sites in Iran and boats trying to put mines in the water. And number one, it's an all-hands-on-deck meeting between President Trump and his cabinet at Camp David tomorrow. Because you get the feeling that people are ready for some real movement here.
18: Yeah, you are. I mean, we talked about that for a while. So, and you know what? Just when we have a little more time, we'll do this coming up in just a bit. The whole debate over data centers coming to different parts of the country.
20: Yeah. And it's really a hot button issue right now.
18: Protesting it. Yeah. And why are they protesting it? And what is the foreign influence on all of that?
20: Lots, as it turns out.
18: Yeah, we'll get to that. Did you see this story about AI? A startup in China launched a wearable device for pets that claims to translate animal emotions into human speech.
20: Oh, that'd be either awesome or a disaster.
18: Close to 95% accuracy. My question is, how do you know?
19: Exactly. Yeah, how do you know?
18: Yeah.
20: Have a talking dog tell you that?
18: The gadget hangs from your pet's collar and uses AI to study things like vocal patterns, behavior, and body language to figure out what your pet is trying to say. Okay. Translator costs like $120. 10,000 people have already said, yeah, I want some of that. Need to have it. Full conversations with your pet. You talked to your cat already. This is the Markley, Van Camp, and Robbins Show.
20: If the cat talks back, though, I'm moving.
18: Yeah.
19: No, if it's a Chinese company, you know that's just a way of spying on people with pets, right?
18: Probably. That's what I would guess. And that would just add to... It was like the other night, I'm going back, I grab my phone, and I got like a bunch of texts. And I'm going through the different ones, and then I see the text from you two guys, and it's you two having conversations about your cats. I'm like, what are we doing? Well, why am I on this? Can't you guys text each other individually with your cat talk? I don't need to be a part of this.
19: Me, it was because I was very, very ill on Saturday, and every time I open my eyes, I see the cat, the female cat, looking up at one spot in the wall. It's haunted.
20: My cat does that too, though. Yeah.
18: All right. Data centers, yes or no? And what's your story coming up?

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14: The Markley Van Camp and Robin Show. I'm Jamie Markley, the Gen Xer. The Millennial David Van Camp. The sexy boomer, that's Scott Robbins. Okay, so a crash is happening? Stock market crash?
15: Yeah, CNBC's what? Andrew Ross Sorkin, he was interviewed on 60 Minutes, and he's got some stupid book out or whatever, and he's worried about the Trump economy. A crash is coming.
14: Okay.
16: My own view is that most CEOs in America today are very scared to speak out publicly about anything. They are so worried that they are going to be potentially attacked by the administration or regulated. They're going to have a merger in front of some agency that's not going to be allowed to go through. They are so nervous about criticizing anything that's going on with this administration.
17: There are some economists who suggest that because Mr. Trump ties his success to the success of the market, that he's not going to let anything like what happened in 1929 happen, and that we should feel secure because of that.
16: I think it's hard to know how things get out of control. When confidence disappears, it happens like this.
17: So you spent nearly 10 years on this book. The inevitable question is, Do you think that we will have a crash or not?
16: The answer is we will have a crash. I just can't tell you when, and I can't tell you how deep. But I can assure you, unfortunately, I wish I wasn't saying this, we will have a crash.
14: Well, what does that mean?
15: Yeah. Why not specifics there?
18: Specifics, doesn't it? Yes.
15: Yeah.
14: It's like, well, you can do that.
18: Yeah.
14: Then you're going to be right.
15: Yeah.
14: It's like a psychic.
15: Yeah.
14: Actually, five questions. Well, I would say there's a good chance that you are going to meet someone in the next year.
15: Yes.
14: Well, of course you are.
15: Yeah. It's like, yeah, eventually there probably will be another crash. That's unfortunately part of life. Somebody does an irresponsible thing in business. Other people think, hey, we can cash in quick now. And all of a sudden, you know, you've got the mortgage crisis going on.
14: Yes. I can't help it. Every time I see that guy, I think of that conversation with Elon Musk from a few years ago.
15: Yeah.
14: He's talking about the Disney money, and Elon Musk like, hey, if any of these people are going to try to tell me how to run my business, go bleep yourself.
15: Yes.
14: But they're your sponsors. But you can't. But no, let me tell you, go bleep yourself.
15: Yeah.
14: Because Elon Musk had already figured out the risk involved. And no, he was not going to be bullied by anybody. And what are the reports now? He may be the first trillionaire.
15: Yeah.
14: He wasn't taking Andrew Ross Sorkin's advice.
15: Yeah.
18: No, and nobody earns $1 trillion, sir.
14: I know.
18: Nobody.
14: That is so true.
18: Economics by AOC.
14: The foreign influence operating, telling Americans to hate data centers. Read this piece from Daily Wire.
18: This is really interesting to me because this is, at first, this thing was just rolling. Like every data center, the town came out with pitchforks and torches and demanded they not build this because we'll have blackouts and our power bills are going to go through the roof and blah, blah, all this stuff, right? Nobody rebutted it. And I'm like, why is anybody rebutting this on a national level, right?
14: Yeah.
18: And like, finally, somebody's going, hey, wait a minute.
14: But it didn't stop them from popping up all over the place.
18: No, well, they have, but there's been a lot of, around us, there's been many, there's been a couple of cities around us that said no.
14: Yeah, they're saying, no, we don't want it,
18: and they're not putting it there. Yeah.
14: And so what this comes down to is, who do you believe on what?
18: Right.
14: Because, like you said, there's a lot of discussion about it. One of the things in this piece it talked about was, as far as the blowback against it, how much of it is driven by, well, other countries.
18: China.
14: Because one clue might be in where these pages are managed. Almost all of them in Bangladesh.
18: Yeah, that's some.
14: All these pages that are saying, oh, this will be terrible for your local, you know, area. And they put out these pictures with beautiful landscapes, with recognizable local landmarks. And it's usually a bold message saying, it's not worth giving up an inch of this to a data center.
15: Yeah.
14: But it's the same in all these different places. Exactly. Chicago, Washington, Ohio, Utah, Kentucky. And it says it's not just the posts on social media. At a recent event, Interior Secretary Doug Burgum warned that foreign source dark money has been funding anti-data center advocacy inside America. Recent report in American Intelligence placed these operations in the broader context of long-running efforts by foreign actors to discourage American energy and technological development using green and environmental concerns to slow America's growth. And of course, there's the Chinese communist.
18: Mm-hmm.
14: And they fund entities and dark money organizations within the United States that are pushing anti-AI and anti-data messaging because they don't want the United States to have the upper hand when it comes to AI, basically.
18: Yep. Yeah.
14: So with all that going on, where do you land on it?
18: Well, I need to know more about it.
15: Yeah, I think there has been some pretty blatant disinformation or misunderstanding of what's going on. I know AOC hopped all over this, like about a town, or there's like four residents. They're on well water, but the claim initially was, or by the time it made it to social media, was that their water was turned brown because of construction that was related to the building of a data center. But then you dig into a little bit, and one, they're on well water, not city water. And then two, the Meta data center that was built nearby has been operational for years. Like, the construction part of it started years ago, And the idea that suddenly that just turned the water toxic or whatever doesn't really seem to make a whole lot of sense.
14: Yeah.
15: But, you know, again, not to discount somebody's lived experience. And I can understand for the people who are having to give up land because of eminent domain and that kind of stuff. Right. Yeah, that sucks. That's terrible.
14: It does.
15: I'm not on board with that. But I just, this feels like the fracking paranoia that was out there years ago. Like, here's this little nugget of truth, and we're going to apply that as a, like, blanket statement as to why this whole thing is evil.
14: To me, scare the crap out of people.
15: To me, it's like, hey, if we can bring as much computing power as possible to the United States, that's not a bad thing.
14: Yeah. Well, this dude, Logan Dobson, who wrote this piece, special affairs specialist in Washington, which means I don't trust him at all. But at the same time, I think he brings up a good point in saying, ask yourself, who benefits from America losing the AI race?
18: Mm-hmm. China.
15: Yeah, China. This is the arms race right now, technology in general, absolutely.
14: 100%. Totally agree with that. All right, it's that time. Do it a couple of times a day. Go around the table. It may not be the biggest story out there, but it caught your attention. You want to bring it in. So, David, what's your story here?
15: New York City Mayor Zoran Mamdani.
14: Mm-hmm.
15: He just got a multi-million dollar bailout from the state to balance the budget, and he's claiming victory. And he tried to, I guess, have a turnaround of a famous Margaret Thatcher saying about socialism.
14: Oh, okay.
19: Of the Margaret Thatcher quote. The problem with socialism is that you eventually run out of other people's money. If anything, my friends, it seems that you eventually need a socialist to clean up the mess.
14: What was the flavor of Kool-Aid being served?
15: Yeah, I don't know. I'm like, wow. Name one time in history where that could possibly be true.
14: Can't. Can't do it. But everybody's drinking that same Kool-Aid, baby.
18: They know what cheering about?
14: I don't think so.
19: On January 1st, I told New Yorkers that City Hall would hold a singular purpose. To make this city belong to more of its people than it did the day before.
14: Oh, goodness.
19: For 102 days, we have endeavored to do exactly that.
14: Yeah, and in the polling, the citizens are not happy with what you're doing.
18: Well, you know what? You were warned.
14: Oh,
18: you were told. It's not like this guy's being secretive about it. You knew who he was.
14: I mean, but it had never been tried like this before.
18: I know, right.
15: Yeah, right.
18: Democratic socialism, like, that is a thing.
14: Yes.
18: One word cancels out the other.
14: All right, Scotty, what do you got for your story?
18: My story is kind of weird. Health and Human Services Secretary Robert F. Kennedy posted a pretty crazy video yesterday morning of himself wrangling two black racer snakes while his wife begged him to be careful.
14: I heard about this.
18: The snakes, by the way, are not poisonous. Repeatedly lunging at Kennedy in an attempt to bite him while he was grinning. He was there. He was at Dr. Oz's house, by the way, to celebrate the day, I guess.
14: That's awesome.
18: He sees these snakes.
14: Yeah.
18: He just goes over and picks them up. He said, those are dangerous, Hines, his wife was saying. And he said, no, they're not dangerous. I'm not in phase by any of this. Honey, let him go, she says. And he says, no. So he was holding them, and the camera was rolling, and he was laughing, and one bit him.
14: It was like he was biting, and didn't he say, yeah?
18: Yeah, yeah. She kept begging him to put him down, and apparently he did at some point in time. Don't know what happened to the snakes, but they're no longer in the garden of one Mr. Dr. Oz.
14: Yeah, he's a different cat, man.
18: He is a different cat, man. Who does that?
14: Well, I know people that will just pick snakes up. I know plenty of people that will do that.
18: Yeah, I suppose, yeah.
14: But once they start biting, usually that's the time it's like, okay, I'm whipping that thing.
15: They don't have the insatiable curiosity of RFK Jr., though.
18: No.
14: Well, so most of the guys I know...
18: from his mirror of his truck.
14: Well, they don't... If they pick him up, they also don't have, you know, whale heads on the top of their car strapped on to explore them.
18: Right.
14: It's just a different kind of dude.
18: Whale head sold optional.
15: I think he's...
14: Yeah, don't kidding.
15: Is he the first junkie in history to get weirder after getting sober?
14: Could be, man.
18: I think there's always been a weirdness there. You're right. But yeah. But his wife is like begging him, put the snakes down. What are you doing?
14: Right. That reminds me of the old saying, it's like someone that got sober. And then the saying then goes, I thought it was always the alcohol that made him a jerk. Mm-hmm. No, it was just like him naturally.
18: Yeah. Right.
14: You know, it's like he's even more of a jerk now.
18: Mm-hmm.
14: Yeah. You know, with RFK Jr., he's even stranger after recovery. My story, it's been covered in a lot of places, even the business section of The Hill. Hooters aims to rebrand as family-friendly restaurant.
18: I saw this.
14: Yeah.
18: What does that mean?
14: Well, I can quote the CEO,
18: okay,
14: Neil Kiefer. In his own words, I have a clip of him. He can explain it.
20: They had taken the Hooters girls' uniforms, over-sexualized it, I call it. The shorts almost turned into thongs. And frankly, that was never the intent of the brand. This was a created in 1983 as an escape or an oasis. You know, it's a beach community. It's a beach-themed type of thing here in Clearwater. So that was very upsetting. And, of course, today on social media, when you see pictures of people wearing the uniform, it appropriately affects other markets and affected us. So it's just one of the records. Get the brand back to its roots. I call it a re-hooterization.
18: A re-hooterization.
15: Yes.
14: Yes.
15: It was always
14: been a neighborhood place.
15: Right? It was just a fun kind of thing. That's why we called it Hooters.
18: I was just going to say, the name says it all, right?
14: Well,
18: and the eyes of the owl just happen to be, well, you know.
14: Well, he said, you know, we're trying to make it more friendly to everybody. You know, the name was a double entendre. It was acceptable humor back then. And it's coming back to be acceptable humor, but it's been over-sexualized too much in the last 15, 20 years, is what he's saying. And, you know, they just, it wasn't where it started.
15: Right.
14: We're doing a rock morning show 25 years ago. Our weather girl was a Hooters girl. Heidi, delightful person. So we did a lot of promotions at the local Hooters. I don't know that the goal 25 years ago was to be all family friendly. I don't remember that part of the equation.
18: I don't think that was part of it.
14: But it seems like possible desperation.
15: Yes.
14: At this point.
15: We're gonna have a tamer rebrand. We're going to call it Tata's.
18: Yeah.
14: Well, then there were all the knockoffs trying to be Hooters.
15: Oh, like Twin Peaks or whatever?
18: Yeah, yes. Twin Peaks, yeah.
14: Stuff like that. And then there was the Tilted Kilt.
18: Well, yeah, and then they tried to get guys dressed in snug little shorts.
14: What?
18: Yeah, that was
15: Where
14: was that?
15: It was in Dallas.
18: Can we say the name? I don't think we say that, can we? I don't
15: know.
18: No, okay, I'm not going to.
15: Yeah.
18: I'm going to stay away from it.
15: It didn't last very long.
14: Now I want to know what the name of it was. Well, can you tell us on the other side?
18: I don't know, David.
14: Or you can tell me off here.
18: Okay.
14: All right. Oh, my gosh. A guy tried to escape climbing into a chimney. This never works. We got to get to that story in a news update coming up.

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14: Well, again, President Trump convening a rare cabinet meeting at Camp David tomorrow because, well, I think everybody's sick and tired of Iran right now.
13: No doubt. And then what happens next, we shall see. All right, we got to get to Nimrods. Here we go.
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17: Damn it, this is too hard.
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17: I love the poorly educated.
12: All right. Nimrods in the News from the Pacific Northwest in Washington. Police called to address a vacant boarded up house because there's smoke coming from the chimney. And they thought someone was in there. Cops get there, and yep, sure enough, there's someone. Now they climb on the roof.
15: Oh, boy.
12: They're like, hey, you need to come down. Instead, he climbs into the chimney while it was still smoking and then gets stuck. So then the fire department has to come out, open the wall to get him out because, well, there was smoldering debris in the fireplace. So they got him out. He's going to be fine, but it's a lot of money and damage, of course. And that's Nimrods of the News.
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3: Voters in Texas are at the polls today. They're casting ballots in the Republican primary runoff for the U.S. Senate between incumbent Senator John Cornyn and State Attorney General Ken Paxton. It was just last week that President Trump announced his endorsement of Paxton, effectively turning the race on its head. Iran has vowed to retaliate after the U.S. military carried out what it said was self-defense strikes against Iranian missile launch sites and naval assets near the Strait of Hormuz. U.S. Central Command spokesperson Timothy Hawkins said that the action was taken to protect U.S. personnel from imminent threats posed by Iranian forces. Iran's Islamic Revolutionary Guard Corps says it has the legitimate right to respond to anything it said is a violation of the ceasefire. NASA will give an update later today about its plans to build a moon base. Mark Mayfield has more.
4: In a statement, the agency says it intends to share moon base plans and highlight progress towards a sustained presence on the lunar surface. NASA is building off the success of the recent Artemis II mission around the moon with its ambitious plan to create a permanent base. It hopes to have the base up and running within the next 7 years. I'm Mark Mayfield.
3: President Trump says his six-month physical checked out perfectly. He visited Walter Reed National Military Medical Center today for the routine checkup. Trump did not provide any other details about the physical, but thanked the Walter Reed doctors and staff. A Republican-drawn Alabama congressional map is being blocked by federal judges. A three-judge panel maintained the 2023 map likely discriminates against black voters. The judges said the recent Supreme Court decision that narrowed the Voting Rights Act doesn't impact that finding. The ruling means unless the Supreme Court steps in, Alabama will have to use a court-drawn map for this year's midterms that includes a second majority black district. The NBA's Western Conference Finals continues tonight in Oklahoma City. The Thunder will host the Spurs for Game 5. It's all tied up 2 games apiece. Last night, the Knicks secured their spot in the NBA Finals by sweeping out the Cleveland Cavaliers in the Eastern Conference Finals. I'm Chris Caraggio.
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7: The Markley, Van Camp, and Robbins Show. Jamie Markley, David Van Camp, Scott Robbins. Sometimes crime is so bad, you gotta take matters into your own hands.
8: Yeah, sometimes. This has happened in a neighborhood in Seattle. They put up a wall. Well, it's metal troughs, like planter troughs, filled with soil, and they put it around like choke points, essentially, because they don't want people driving in and shooting up the place. And apparently, you know, because the city is crazy, the cops aren't allowed to go in and do a whole lot of things proactively. So they're taking matters into their own hands. And well, they talked to a local news outlet about it.
7: Okay.
9: We, you know, it made it feel much more safe there.
10: There's been a shooting almost every night in the last couple of weeks.
11: It's terrifying to live here, and it's even more terrifying that the city is absolutely doing nothing to protect the citizens in this neighborhood.
7: And if frustrating.
8: And if you move out, you know what your socialist brat mayor will say?
7: White flight.
8: Well, bye.
7: Right. Yeah. Just like the millionaires, billionaires. Bye. Mm-hmm. Oh, I misspoke when I said that, she says a few months later.
8: Yes.
7: What a disaster.
12: Yeah, she changed her mind after her parents called her up from dinner from the basement, which she lives with them.
7: Oh, yeah. Well, Seattle, I'm sure a lot of our friends in Seattle have heard this, that they may be inundated with a whole lot of homeless.
12: Yeah, well,
7: I'm talking about Spencer Pratt and his plan for the homeless in L.A. Did you hear this interview with ABC 7?
12: It's so good. It's so good.
7: Okay, this is like 3 minutes, but we can break it down. Just roll part of this.
13: What are your plans for the over 40,000 homeless in Los Angeles?
7: 40,000.
14: Well, they're not homeless. They're drug addicts. Most of these people are addicted to fentanyl and meth. This isn't Spencer
13: making
14: it up.
13: Are you saying they don't have homes?
14: There is places for all of these people to sleep in L.A. No matter what anybody tells you, we have housing and shelter for everyone that's living on the street. They are choosing to be on the street because they want to do drugs. They don't want rules. They don't want to listen. They want to have animals to abuse. This idea that they're forced on the street right now is a lie that our city is perpetuating. We've paid $24 billion to house these 40,000 people. There are spots for all of these people. They are choosing because they're an addict. And you can do fentanyl and sewer meth on the sidewalk with no repercussions. These places are not as, they have to follow some rules. You can't torture a dog in some of these houses. You can't just attack people. You can't just be naked.
13: Where are you going to move?
14: Well, I just released a 9-minute video. So you can.
13: I think I saw your video.
14: So it's very detailed.
7: Okay, pause it there. I like the reporter that tries the gotcha. Are you saying they don't have homes? Do they have homes?
8: Mm-hmm.
7: I think you're getting away from the message.
12: Right,
7: here.
12: I'm saying they have a place if they want it, but they don't want it.
7: Right, because there
12: are
7: rules.
12: So what are we supposed to do?
7: Because
12: there
7: are rules.
12: And this animal abuse crap going on is happening all on the streets everywhere.
7: Yeah.
12: Guy stapled a dog's lips shut.
7: Oh, gosh.
12: I mean, that's almost too much to bear. I mean, when you hear something like that. But it's awful. The zombies, have you seen that?
7: Oh, yeah.
12: They're just walking like...
7: Oh, yeah.
12: I mean,
7: it's terrible.
12: It's Night of the Living Dead, man.
7: And the thing is, man, if that was a friend of yours or a relative and you wanted the best for them, what would you do? What would you say? We'll make sure their needles are clean?
8: No.
12: Yeah.
7: And let them keep living this way? No. You need help. You got to get help now. That's what Brad is saying.
12: And if you refuse help,
7: but then you're cruel. Right. That they look at that as cruelty because this interview goes on.
13: It's going to take time to build the facility and money.
14: No.
13: How fast do you think you can do it?
14: These people can literally, I went to Washington and I saw miles of the most insane prefabricated housing and building. I asked all the CEOs of these companies, I said, how long does this take? I met with FEMA and HUD. 3 days. 3 days. And all of this is cheaper than trying to take over, kick home, senior citizens out of their buildings. This is what happens. They kick them out, and then the NGOs come in, and they spend 4 years. This is L.A. This is L.A.'s timetable.
13: Where is this facility going to be?
14: It's on federal, beautiful federal land property.
13: Where? In L.A. County?
14: Well, when I'm mayor, I'll go meet with the federal government, and I'll get the property. Right now, I'm just running, so I can't give you the exact address because I don't have the legal responsibility to go represent Los Angeles and say,

0: are not from Los Angeles. They're not from California.
1: Yeah.
0: These people have been bussed in by scam rehabs, scam NGOs, scam homeless nonprofits. These people, when I unplug them and say, we're not taking our tax money anymore, they're all going to Seattle where the mayor will welcome them. These are products to a lot of people. So the people that want to keep doing drugs and live on the sidewalk, there, a lot of these people are going to leave. The other ones, there's a lot of criminals. There's people that are getting naked in front of kids. They're going to jail. The people that are torturing animals, they're going to jail. So not everyone goes in the same box. So we have the money, we have the resources, and we have the facility.
2: There you go. It's a fascinating campaign.
3: It
2: I'm really enjoying it.
3: Well, and the thing is, it's Los Angeles, and generally speaking, from a national standpoint, it would be like, yeah, it would be covered, but, you know, this has really got repercussions and really got legs because it means something.
2: Well, the Olympics are coming.
3: Yeah. This outsider, though, has come in and looked people right in the eye and said, here's the problem. They're starving for somebody who will help them.
2: Yes.
3: In government.
4: Some of his campaign stunts have been incredible.
3: They have been.
4: Did you see the one where he's got a stencil and what he does is he has somebody go around to different sidewalks and he power washes the sidewalk, but it just leaves behind this message that says, imagine if the streets were all this clean or the sidewalk was always this clean. And it's like, dude, and then it's vote Pratt, whatever. Like, that's such a brilliant idea. I'm surprised no one's done that before.
2: That it's true.
4: Because if you're talking about, hey, we need to literally clean up the streets, and I want to be the guy who gets that done, talk about a cost-effective way of advertising your campaign. You just have a guy go around with a freaking power washer. 10 minutes, it's done.
2: Yes. Well, and you think about, okay, what was the big message from Karen Bass or the other woman running? A lot of it has to do with Trump or Trumpism or whatever.
3: Yeah. Oh, yeah.
2: And this guy's like, here's all of our freaking problems and here's how to go about it. It just seems pretty
3: effective.
2: Well,
3: that speaks for the whole party. That's what they're running on.
2: Yes.
3: If not for Trump, they got nothing.
2: And another story out there, David, Democrats need to be more emotional. Who said that?
4: That's Eugene Daniels. He's the dude. He's the head of the White House Correspondents Association.
2: Okay.
4: And he says, yes, Democrats need to be more emotional when they're out campaigning.
3: What?
2: What you mean?
3: That's not a problem.
4: They're too analytical.
2: Oh, my God.
5: They should be more comfortable with the idea of power. And this is something that Democrats have been saying. I've talked about this in the past. The idea that at the end of the day, if you are not in office, you can't do anything. And when you talk about winning hearts and minds, that is very important. When you talk about issues that matter to marginalized people, that is very important. But you can do those things and still win elections so that you can actually change laws and not just worry about hearts and minds. When, you know, the question about whether or not you should focus on identity politics, like Donald Trump only focuses on identity politics, right? It is the heart of the MAGA movement, right? That white people are being replaced as conspiracy theory that has no basis in fact. That, you know,
2: What are you talking about?
3: I have no idea.
2: Your party opened the border. It created a massive problem. That's one of the reasons Trump won. You want to call that identity politics? It's common sense. Countries have to have borders, dopey.
5: That, you know, black and brown people are taking the jobs of folks. Like, that is identity politics.
2: Dude
3: said that.
2: You're playing identity politics with that nonsense.
3: That's all
2: that's
3: they
2: what that
3: do.
2: Is. Oh, my gosh. Just rudderless, clueless.
5: That Republicans also use that with the rage and they point it somewhere. Democrats don't do the same thing. There are some who are trying and they have been trying. But you can use identity politics, quote unquote, as a kitchen table issue. Right. When you talk about whether or not people can have access to healthy, safe abortions, that is a kitchen.
2: Healthy abortions.
4: Healthy abortions. Yeah.
3: Yeah.
2: Mm hmm. Oh my God!
3: He got himself there, didn't he?
4: Yeah, you got your bowl of Wheaties in the morning. Your healthy abortion. Way to start the day off
2: for the baby. But whatever.
5: That's
2: a
5: kitchen table issue, right? Whether or not a trans kid can get the services they
2: need—that's kitchen table right there. The 0.0 whatever percent. Yep. Okay.
5: That is a kitchen table issue for families. So it's about crafting the message in a way that actually gets to the point that Chuck and a lot of other folks say, which is people look at the money leaving their pockets. They look at the party in power. They want some change or they're willing to flirt
2: this
5: with candidates.

0: and with parties they haven't been before. And Democrats have an opportunity and are trying to figure out how to take that opportunity, but have an opportunity to actually be an answer for folks.
1: Yeah. Keep doing what you're doing, dude.
2: I think, to me, this kind of exposes the biggest problem with liberalism right now, and actually for the past several years, is because they cannot understand why Donald Trump has this sort of connection with a lot of people in this country. Because they're so used to just sort of run-of-the-mill, you know, politicians just pulling the wool over people's eyes all the time, talking about deception 24/7, that they cannot understand that he actually addressed something that people care a lot about. And that is crime. That is the border. That is the economy. And it's not just flowery language. And I'm not saying that Donald Trump doesn't lie. Are you kidding me? The guy does lie. He exaggerates a lot of things all the time. But it's not pure deception in the way that the Democrats craft their messaging. And it's almost like they think, well, we just have to come up with a better way to argue our positions that are unpopular.
1: Like, yes.
2: It's not about the argument. It's about, you know, you talk about the trans kids or whatever. Yeah, people think you're insane.
1: Of course. But, dude, I was trying to think, all right, I know the name. I can't remember. So I just looked it up. He's the dude with the fro.
2: Yeah.
1: On MS Cow or PMS Now, yeah. Whatever. And, yeah, so I'm sure he and his husband are talking about all of the Alphabet Mafia, you know, sort of platform. So they got to throw the trans kid in. Uh-huh. Is it a kitchen table issue? You're out of your mind, dude. You're out of step with people. My goodness. What are you going to advocate for next? Kindergarten graduations?
3: Yeah. Yes.
1: If you missed it, that was David. He spent this morning at his kid's kindergarten graduation. Mm-hmm. Was an hour thrilled
2: long.
1: With it.
2: An hour long. An hour. To celebrate the massive milestone. The journey.
3: The journey. Yep.
1: Oh, my goodness.
2: Getting through kindergarten.
1: Yeah.
2: Yeah.
3: Preparing them for the workplace.
1: Well, and there's part of it, you almost feel like a jerk saying it that way.
2: Well, dude, it's stupid.
1: I know,
2: but it
1: means something to people.
2: No. No. High school graduation, sure.
1: Okay.
2: Because you're going off into the adult world, hopefully. College graduation, well, you got to get something for that massive amount of money that you threw down for your degree.
1: Yes.
2: I understand all that, but kindergarten, no. The people who say that that's an important ceremony, those are the jerks. They are the jerks, and it's time that we recognize that as a society.
1: You're really calling out some women on this, because, again, there is no heterosexual dude that ever thought of, you know what we need? Kindergarten graduation.
3: Well, there's like 27 different parties from when I was younger. So what do we have now? We got freaking parties for everything.
1: I think we want to focus on kindergarten right now, Scott. Not your problem.
3: Gender reveal.
1: The rant is coming. You want to stay for that and the five stories we're watching today. Come on.
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1: Man, I love this place. I've been surfing here since I was a kid. Now, seeing my grandson out on the water, it means everything to me. 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
10: Good morning, Big Van Camp and Robin Show. 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
11: One, two, three, four.
12: Number five, on Friday, CBS Mornings didn't do a farewell to Stephen Colbert, which is kind of odd, right? His network, or former network, and they have certainly shown him a lot of love over the last several months.
10: Yeah,
12: but apparently it's because the CBS News president didn't like a joke Colbert made about their anchor, Tony Dockerville. Because Tony was unable to enter China during Trump's trip because of a visa issue, so he had to broadcast from Taiwan. And okay. Colbert made a joke about, like, oh, the, you know, Tony Dockerville reporting from the wrong China, and then he had, like, a pumpkin stuck on his head or something, and an old woman that was supposed to be Barry Weiss came and helped him get out of the jam or something. I don't know. It was stupid. But the president of CBS News said, hey, Colbert kicked them while they were down. It was just unnecessary and unprofessional on his part, especially considering how much support he's gotten from the news division of CBS.
10: So no, we're not going to do any tribute to you.
12: Nope, not doing a tribute on air. Nope.
10: Hilarious.
12: Number
10: Did he start his podcast yet, by the way?
12: No, I'll give it to him. He is doing something kind of funny. He's doing a public access show in Michigan, I think.
10: Yeah.
12: Like, I saw that. Jack White was on it. I haven't watched the whole thing. I just thought, well, that's kind of a funny stunt to do.
10: He's got plenty of time. Yeah.
12: Sure does. London, Ontario, number four, a mentally ill man with bowel problems met with a doctor outside of a Tim Hortons. It's a, you know, the fast food place, coffee place. And, well, the doctor agreed to kill him under the MAID program, Medical Assistance in Dying. personally drove him to the place where he ended his life.
10: Oh my gosh.
12: Now, they did an inquiry in Canada, and, well, he is he's getting 6 months probation, essentially.
10: Wow.
13: Crazy world we live in.
10: I can't believe what I just heard.
12: Yeah.
10: Holy smokes.
12: Just meet you at the coffee shop. All right, yeah, I'll kill you.
10: Yeah.
12: That's how it works in Canada, yeah, apparently.
10: Get in. No need to put a seatbelt on. We're going to kill you anyway.
12: Number three, well, that would be cruel, sir. You want to keep him safe until you put that needle in.
10: Until you kill him, yeah.
12: Number three, outgoing Representative Thomas Massie is threatening to release high-profile individuals named in the Jeffrey Epstein files, which he's been doing all along and could do at any time.
10: Yeah.
12: Dude, what a loser this guy is.
13: More and more it's being shown.
12: Yeah. Number two, hours after Iranian negotiators showed up in Qatar for talks on ending the war, U.S. forces struck missile launch sites in Iran and boats trying to put mines in the water. And number one, big news here and potentially tomorrow as well, as President Trump is convening a cabinet meeting at Camp David talking about Iran.
13: Okay. And we'll see. Maybe we can get a question into Trump about kindergarten graduations, because you attended one today, David. You weren't happy about it.
12: I'm sure he thinks they're dumb.
13: I'm guessing you're probably right about that.
12: Unless he's got like a financial stake in it. We do the best. We do the best kindergarten graduations. Billy Joel played.
13: This is the Markley Van Camp and Robin Show. Oh, that's a good take there. Robin, do you want to go off on all the other things now that are happening that wouldn't have happened 40 years ago?
10: There's a party or something, celebration for everything now.
13: There's baby showers. There's couple showers.
10: There's couple showers.
13: Yeah.
10: I might get married someday, showers.
13: Divorce parties.
10: Yes. Separation parties.
13: Yes.
10: There's destiny weddings.
13: Yeah.
10: Can you fly to Aruba this weekend for my wedding? Yeah, okay, I'll get right on that. Yeah. I mean, it's just everything that's everything. It's the the monthly birthdays, too. It's my birthday month.
13: Yes.
10: Okay, enough.
13: Guess how many illegal CDL drivers were arrested in Indiana over the weekend?
10: Let's have a party and find out.
13: It's next.

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0: The Markley Van Camp and Robbins Show. Jamie Markley, David Van Camp, Scott Robbins. Got the Scott Robbins trifecta. His top three stories of the day coming up in just a few. News update, David Van Camp.
1: Well, President Trump had his physical today at Walter Reed. Everything apparently went well. He aced it. That's what he said. But CNN...
0: Best shape of any president in history ever.
1: But, of course, media is basically trying to go with the route or down the road of Trump is obviously senile and obviously at death's door right now. They brought on Dr. Jonathan Reiner to talk on CNN about this.
2: Okay. I do want to see this, you know, during this examination, a credible explanation for his visible health concerns. His bruising, which initially was described as due to vigorous handshaking, which is not credible. His severe edema in his ankles, which was described as, you know, chronic venous insufficiency, when just 3 months before, 1 year ago, he was his examination disclosed that he had no edema, which would then make it acute venous insufficiency, which is an entirely different thing. And finally, the president has severe daytime somnolence. He falls asleep very often. He's fallen asleep in the Oval Office on multiple occasions with people talking to him in the cabinet room, and was concerned yesterday that he might have fallen asleep at Arlington National Cemetery during Memorial Day observances.
3: There was some concern.
0: Do we have proof of it?
3: I'm just going to say that.
0: Okay, there was proof of Biden falling asleep. We saw it.
3: Yes.
1: Well, and falling up the stairs multiple times.
0: Yes.
1: I mean, dude. So
0: if you want to break it down, that's fine, but make sure you do it for every president.
3: Oh, this clown.
0: And you failed on num num num.
4: I mean, I'm not sure I'm going to understand
3: what. Best Biden ever.
1: Do you want to hear some of this guy's greatest hits, by the way? Of course you do, right?
0: Yes.
1: Courtesy of Mays Moore. He's always good at digging these things up on X.
2: Vaccination not only prevents you from acquiring severe illness
1: from COVID,
2: but it we now know with certainty that it largely prevents transmission. So we should be cautiously opening our economy to people who have been fully vaccinated. That's not the same as saying that people who have not been vaccinated can go about their lives as if nothing has happened.
5: Does anything about this warrant the questions that, of course, we're seeing predictably in some quarters about his fitness for office?
1: About Biden's fitness for office.
0: Okay.
2: No, not at all. Look, people have sort of this mistaken opinion that the president is like an astronaut and we're spinning them around in centrifuges to prove their fitness. But what we really ask for is mental sharpness and the ability to carry out the duties of his office. And I think the president has shown that. But the president is 80, and 80-year-old people fall.
4: I'd be a winner, not really.
0: Right.
3: Yeah.
0: Yep.
1: Old people fall. It's what they do.
0: Of course. He's fine. Fit as a fiddle. And again, dude.
6: Best Biden ever.
0: Yes.
3: That's my all-time favorite. Best Biden ever.
6: And F you if you can't handle the truth.
3: Okay, thanks, Joe.
0: He was very precise right there.
4: It may be precise.
0: I know that's one of your favorites, Scott.
3: It is. I can't do it justice. I try, but you do it so much better than me. I'm imitating you, imitating Biden.
0: Oh, gosh. Okay, we got to move on.
3: Because we've got several examples of that.
0: Oh, I know. Now I'm laughing. I can't do it. Oh, I mentioned this. Indiana authorities say they've now arrested nearly 300 illegal immigrants operating commercial trucks using fraudulent or improperly obtained CDLs over just a 90-day period. A lot of the licenses, shockingly, come from states like California and New York, where officials say standards around non-citizen licensing have been looser.
3: Really?
0: Man, oh, man. So, yeah, there's been deadly crashes and... Well, new Indiana laws requiring English proficiency, valid work authorization, stronger CDL verification, and major penalties for companies hiring illegally. So, yeah, a lot of people look at this story and say, well, of course, this is what should be happening.
3: Mm-hmm.
0: I mean, you're on America's highways. You should probably be properly vetted, legally authorized, and able to communicate effectively and read the signs. Mm-hmm. My goodness. Yeah. So 300. There. It's not that good. I got to work on it. Exactly. All right. You ready for your big trifecta?
3: Yeah, man.
0: I think Casey, is he all ready to go? I think so. Okay. Yeah, let's do it.
7: Are you ready? One, two. It's the three most important news stories of the day.
8: I hit the trifecta.
7: Well, at least according to Scott Robbins. It's the trifecta on the Markley, Van Camp, and Robbins show.
0: Every day about this time, Scott Robbins' top three stories helped by his hero.
3: I'm Casey. Oh, I enjoyed the Memorial Day countdown, Casey. It was very good.
9: Thank you.
3: 100 to 1. Well, it's a lot of work for you, too. Yeah. I appreciate it.
9: I'm ready.
3: That's okay. Thanks.
9: Three.
1: Number three, an NBA star has placed a big bet on the L.A. mayoral race.
3: Yeah, he plays for the Bucks now. Kyle Kuzma bet $36,000 that Spencer Pratt is going to win in L.A.
0: Really?
3: Yep. He said, look, man, I worked there. I lived there for a while. He was a Laker, you know, for a number of years there. He said, it's a mess. It's a total disaster. So, yeah, I'm hoping for change. And, yeah, I think this guy's the guy to do it. And I'm putting my money where my mouth is, $36,000.
0: Wow. Does he know something?
3: I don't know. He can't fix this one. You know?
1: Well, and I think Spencer Pratt's like, hey, dude, you could have just donated to my campaign. I would appreciate that.
3: Yeah,
1: that is true. That.
3: Yeah, yeah, right.
0: No, but you don't get something out of it.
3: Yeah, right. You get no mileage out of that one, right? No.
0: Yeah. I'm looking right now as far as his odds.
3: Oh, yeah. At Polymarket or whatever?
0: Yeah, do you know what it is?
3: No, I don't know.
0: What would you guess?
3: His odds to win?
0: Yes, Spencer Pratt.
3: Percentage-wise?
0: Yes.
3: 38%.
0: What would you guess, David?
1: I'd say probably, I was going to say 38, but I'll say 42. Why not?
0: 22.
3: Yeah.
0: As of today.
3: Yeah, well, if nothing else, he's put this stuff front and center. Yeah. If nothing else.
0: Yes, and you would have to see it out there. It's not like this, you know, not well-covered sort of campaign. I'm guessing even people that are on the far left in L.A. know what he's been doing.
3: And if I'm Fox, he's a contributor if he loses. I'm making that phone call right now.
0: Yeah, I wouldn't bring him
3: on
0: that.
3: Board.
0: Yep. Yes.
10: Now, on with the countdown.
0: Scott Robbins trifecta, top three of the day, up to number...
10: Two.
1: Number two, you're asking where a bunch of money went.
3: And what if I told you the city of San Francisco had a program, and we know this to be true, that gave away free booze? A few shots of vodka or beer a day, to be specific, to homeless alcoholics as a harm reduction program.
0: Unreal.
3: Well, they did. $80 million. Harm reduction programs. Ran through a course of the politically connected NGOs, of course. That totaled to about $400,000 per person participating. They had 55 people that participated in this thing. And of that, it's about a $400,000 apiece in this thing. Now, the current neighbor has put an end, or neighbor, mayor has put an end to it. $5 million a year, scam after scam after scam. Mm-hmm. And again, getting back to what Spencer Pratt says, we've got places if they want them.
0: Of course.
3: They're already here.
0: But they're rules.
3: But they don't want to do that because they want to live on the street, because they want to wear no clothes, harm animals, and bark at people.
9: The countdown doesn't stop till we reach the top.
0: Oh, gosh. Scott Robbins trifecta, top three of the day. Are we ready for them?
11: He was a little dog.
0: See, I knew. Yeah, you so mentioned dogs.
3: No, he goes
0: harming
3: right
0: dogs.
3: He snuggles all the time.
0: Yes.
11: I got to talk about a f***ing dog dying.
3: No, the dog didn't die yet.
0: Okay, that's good.
3: All right, good.
0: All right. Okay, are we ready?
9: And finally, one.
1: Boy, the mayor of Minneapolis really put out something stupid on Memorial Day.
3: Oh, on Memorial Day, Jacob Fry, that moron that is the mayor of Minneapolis. Today we remember George Floyd, who was murdered by a former Minneapolis police officer 6 years ago. That moment changed our city forever. This is Memorial Day. No Memorial Day post, by the way.
0: Nope.
3: From Jay Fry.
0: No.
3: So Joey Jones, he's on Fox, you know Joey, right?
0: Mm-hmm.
3: He lost a leg.
0: Mm-hmm.
1: Yeah, lost both his legs.
3: Lost both legs, in combat. Joey Jones, let's put it pretty succinctly, F right off, Jacob Fry.
0: Yeah.
3: You idiot.
0: Yeah.
3: Today is for heroes.
0: Yeah, there are people all over the place.
3: Well, they should have been. I mean, these guys, either they don't care or they think that, you know, it'll rev up their base. I don't know. I honestly, I don't know what the thinking is behind some of that stuff.
0: I don't either.
1: By the way,
3: George Floyd, you're celebrating George Floyd on Memorial Day? The guy that changed Minneapolis forever? I'll agree with him there. Sure did.
1: For the better?
3: No, not for the better, no.
0: Former United States Air Force pilot Buzz Patterson. Clown Mayor Jacob Fry hijacks Memorial Day to worship George Floyd, a violent career criminal, armed robber, fentanyl-filled junkie who overdosed while fighting cops. This gutless mayor just spat in the face of every fallen soldier and their grieving families.
3: Sure did.
0: Yeah, not...
3: Sure did.
0: Man.
1: By the way, has he scheduled his trip to Somalia? Do you remember when
0: to eat the food?
1: Yeah, I remember when he was in the fight of his life for his re-election bid. And so he was courting the Somali community, and he said, I've always wanted to go to Somalia.
3: What he said.
0: Yeah. There's going to be a book coming out about the whole Chauvin case.
1: Yeah.
0: Interested to know what's in it, because there are a lot of people, and I mean, we are watching it sort of unfold, to think he got completely railroaded for a number of different reasons. But I mean, it is weird when I don't know how many people ever even saw the footage of Floyd in the vehicle sitting there saying he couldn't breathe before he was ever on the ground.
1: Yeah.
0: When you look at the whole timeline of that thing, is wild. And the whole autopsy revealed he had zero damage to his trachea, all that stuff. But people are going to believe what they want to believe.
3: Guy put a gun to his pregnant girlfriend's stomach.
0: Was it pregnant girlfriend? I thought he just, like, rushed that house.
3: No, I think it was his girlfriend. I think, if I remember correctly, but I may be wrong. Who knows?
0: David can look that one up.
3: Yeah.
0: I thought it was just strong arm.
3: But a pregnant, say a pregnant woman.
0: That is for
3: held
0: sure.
3: A gun to her pregnant belly.
0: Yes.
3: Was going to shoot her.
0: Yes.
3: This is the guy.
0: Yes.
3: Okay, all right.
0: Yeah. But as we've heard, you know, how many times. But yeah, but was on the straight and narrow, except for trying to pass that fake bill.
3: Yeah, that was a problem.
1: And the fentanyl.
0: Yes.
1: Yeah.
3: And being high as a kite on fentanyl, yeah.
0: Yes.
8: It's really been an honor for me.
3: All right. Thanks, Casey.
0: Appreciate it. Good job, Scotty. As always. Appreciate it. Okay. Oh. Guy calls in to some cops to let him know, hey, the car was stolen. Who stole the car? Maybe the guy that called in the stolen vehicle. You nut? We'll get to that for Nimrod's in the news and the news update next.

0: 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You knew what to do. 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Stepping into civilian life isn't about finding a job. 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
10: May 15, 9 a.m. Two women quietly waiting at the doctor's office. Woman one says, "Cold day, huh?" Woman two, "What's that?" Woman one, "Kinda cold today." Woman two, "Yeah, wasn't expecting that." Woman one, "What is it, 47 degrees? Woman two, "No, more like 45. Woman one, yeah, makes sense. At least it's not raining. Woman two, "That would be sad." Woman one, "So sad." Woman two, "The weather." Woman one, "Crazy." 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
14: News update, David Van Camp.
16: Well, Vice President J.D. Vance is having another fraud roundtable discussion with state attorneys general, and none of the Democrats invited showed up.
14: That's unbelievable.
15: None of them?
16: I mean, there's Republicans. I mean, geez.
14: Part of me that, of course, isn't surprised by this at all. But optics used to mean something.
15: Yeah.
14: But again, you think about how different news coverage is. Because that would have been covered. No Democrats show up to this, and that would have been a stain on them. But legacy media, I'm sure it will not report that no one showed up for the fraud hearing.
15: Right.
14: And then you wonder, is the fraud hearing itself even going to be covered, say, tomorrow on the Today Show?
16: Probably not.
15: Oh, it has to, doesn't it? I would think, but I don't know.
14: You want to bet on it?
15: No, I don't. No, I don't.
14: I wouldn't.
15: Staying away from that one.
14: No. Man, oh, man. Again, they're all invited, and no one shows up.
16: No.
14: And this is a massive problem across the country.
16: Mm-hmm.
14: All right. And with that, we go to Nimrod.
13: When the going gets tough.
17: Damn it, this is too hard.
13: The dumb get dumber.
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19: I love the poorly educated.
14: All right. Nimrod's in the news. We go to New Hampshire. Manchester. Cops get a call. This guy's like, someone stole my car, man. Someone stole my car. Car's gone. I don't know if you've ever known anybody's ever had their car stolen. It's like,
15: I have.
14: Holy
15: yeah.
14: cow.
15: My roommate once. Yeah.
14: Like, what happened?
15: Yeah.
14: So, police are now trying to figure out, okay, what happened here? Okay, we've located the car has crashed. Car has crashed at this intersection. And then all of a sudden, wait a minute. Cops found this out pretty quick, figured it out. The caller that said someone stole his car, he was the driver.
15: Oh.
14: And then had fled on foot. Okay. So after the police responded to the area with a canine, figure it all out, 23-year-old Sean McCaminsky was arrested shortly after. Shockingly, Sean was out on bail for a previous crime, being held without bail, pending arraignment. So is that your best thing if you're already out on bail and you've crashed the car? I'm going to go ahead and say someone stole it just by chance because I can't get in trouble again.
15: Right.
14: Or are you just going compound interest on this one?
15: Might as well, right?
16: Yeah.
14: My goodness, man.
15: Hope you had a good time driving around for a while.
14: Probably not.
15: Mm-hmm.
14: But it looks like he's, at the very least, going to lose license. And, I mean, held without bail, pending arraignment.
15: Dang.
14: Yeah, that's some serious trouble. And that is Nimrod's in the news.

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8: President Trump says his sixth-month physical went perfectly. He visited Walter Reed National Military Medical Center today for the routine checkup. Trump didn't provide any other details about the physical, but thanked the doctors and staff. NASA wants to return to the moon and stay this time. Today, NASA Administrator Jared Isaacman laid out his agency's ambitious plans to build a permanent moon base to learn more about the lunar surface and eventually launch missions from there further into space. Building off the success of the recent Artemis II mission around the moon, Isaacman announced the first three stages of the moon base missions that he hopes to be launched before the end of 2026. They involve unmanned spacecraft delivering payloads to be used for future explorations involving manned crews. Isaacman said he hopes these missions will inspire a new generation of explorers. Voters in Texas are going to the polls today. They're casting ballots in the Republican primary runoff for the U.S. Senate between incumbent Senator John Cornyn and State Attorney General Ken Paxton. Last week, President Trump announced his endorsement of Paxton. Multiple injuries have been reported after a chemical explosion rocked an industrial facility in Washington State, about 50 miles from Portland this morning. Monica Nelson reports.
9: It happened just after 9 o'clock, and witnesses say the blast was loud enough to shake nearby buildings, followed by a thick plume of smoke rising over the site. Emergency crews and hazmat teams are on the ground working to secure the area and figure out exactly what chemicals were involved. No word yet on the number of injuries or how serious they are. Residents close by are being told to stay inside while air quality tests are underway. I'm Monica Nelson.
8: The Mandalorian and Grogu is off to a big start at the box office. The first Star Wars film to hit the big screen in nearly 7 years made $100 million over the four-day holiday period and $81 million over the traditional weekend. It also brought in $63 million overseas, pushing its total to $163 million so far. I'm Chris Caraggio.
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4: 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Now, all states on the West Coast, not Idaho, but Oregon and Washington, have decided that they are going to be as greedy as the day is long, because both Oregon and Washington have passed massive new taxes. And what have the citizens said about that? The citizens that are supposedly represented by legislatures in Olympia and Salem, they've said no way, no how. Even in allegedly liberal states like Oregon and Washington, even liberal voters have said, we're not going to do it. So what is Oregon going to do? Do you listen to what the people are going to say, or do you actually double down? Let me tell you how they plan to double down. And one of the ideas is a wealth tax.
0: and there are already signatures being gathered to put it to a vote. Now, do I think Oregon voters would actually approve that? I'll get into all of that and the implications of a wealth tax, which has been discussed in the state of Washington. It is now being proposed in a ballot measure, which may or may not make the ballot in Oregon. It's also being proposed in a ballot measure for California, in which unions, because unions get a giant payday out of any new tax that is imposed by a city or a county or a state, the unions absolutely love this idea. And California has a massive new proposed wealth tax. Now, when you say, well, don't we have taxes already? You have taxes on income. The only kind of wealth that actually gets taxed is property taxes. So if you own $1 million property, you pay property taxes based on the value of that property. But in this case, what Oregon is proposing, or would if it gets enough signatures, what California is proposing is a tax on your net worth. Now, they promise they're going to start just with the very, very rich people, mostly billionaires. In Oregon, maybe a few thousand people, about 4,600 taxpayers who have $30 million or more in net worth. But I'm going to give you a warning about that as well. First, welcome to Tuesday. I hope you all had a wonderful Memorial Day weekend, and I hope you remember the purpose of a Memorial Day weekend, to recognize those people who gave their lives in the service of their country, and God bless all of them. If you want to join what we call the best conversation in talk journalism, it's here every day at 866-HEY-LARS. That's 866-439-5277. 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And as always, if you are a naysayer, that is, you disagree with something, maybe you think a wealth tax is the best thing since sliced bread, in that case, my producers put you right to the head of the line at 866-439-5277. Emails to talk@LarsLarson.com. Oh, and we've got an ex-poll question today. We put up a brand new question out of the news of the day, and I actually think this is a great idea. The chair of the FCC, that's a guy by the name of Brendan Carr, he is proposing to ask whether television programs should have to label the programs into whether or not they carry LGBTQIA plus themes. In other words, if you've got a series and it's all about being a lesbian or gay or bisexual or transgender or queer or inquiring or any of the rest of that, I mean, that thing gets longer and longer almost every year. There are 50 organizations that have already come out and they've condemned the idea. They want labeling, and if you haven't noticed this yourself, I've certainly noticed it. Do you know when you watch a movie like It's a Wonderful Life, and you say, do you need a warning label on It's a Wonderful Life? I mean, that's about one of the most wholesome movies that anybody's ever seen. Jimmy Stewart thinks he's going to kill himself. He's talked out of it by an angel. Everything ends up happy at the end. I hope that wasn't a spoiler for you, because if you haven't seen the movie already. But yeah, they warn you at the beginning, there is violence in that movie. And you say, where's the violence? This isn't a John Wick. Jimmy Stewart goes John Wick. No. He punches a guy in the nose and makes the nose bleed, and then he gets punched in the nose himself. There's violence in there, and people smoke cigarettes in there. And even they've even said there were sexual themes in the movie It's a Wonderful Life. Now, if liberal America has wanted warning labels on movies and television shows and everything else that have themes like violence of the nature you see in It's a Wonderful Life, or sex, like you saw sex. Oh, there's so much sex and It's a Wonderful Life. If you've seen the movie, you know what a joke that is. Well, what's unreasonable about saying, okay, if you've got a bunch of programs that are all about LGBTQIA+, well, why not warn people?

I mean, I've heard so many people who say, yeah, we ought to tax wealth. Imagine what they're proposing. They are saying that they want a tax of 2% every year on the assets of about 4,600 Oregon taxpayers who have, well, they have net worth north of $30 million. So the first person I think of in that case is Phil Knight, the guy who still owns about 21% of Nike. He's worth about $35 billion. In other words, the state of Oregon says, hey, Phil, every year you continue to live here, we're going to want $700 million out of your wealth. Now, what they haven't answered are a lot of the detailed questions like, well, are you going to freeze it at $30 million? Or is there going to be a point where somebody who's worth, say, $1 million is going to have to pay the 2% wealth tax? Well, that's just about anybody who owns a small business. It's many people who own an individual home and have any other assets. And by the way, some of those assets could include your 401k, your IRA, your savings account, the value of your house, the equity you have in your house, the equity you have in your business. And imagine this. You're going to take $700 million a year from Phil Knight, and you don't think Phil Knight is going to immediately change his state of residence. Now, does that mean he has to move away from the state of Oregon? Not necessarily. There are plenty of people who call themselves, say, Washington residents, and they stay there 6 months and a week, and that makes them a Washington resident. And then they go down, they spend almost 6 months down in Arizona or Nevada or some other place during the wintertime. That does not turn them into a Nevada resident. They are still allowed to be a resident of a non-income tax state. But do you think that wealthy people, the people who have the wealth that starts many of the businesses that many of you work for, many of them advertise on this program, do you really think those folks are going to stick around if you start saying, we're going to nick you for 2% of your net worth every year? And do the math on it. In 50 years, you've taken 100% of their net worth, and nobody's answered yet. What happens if the value of their company that you tax them on goes down? Do you owe them a refund? I'm willing to bet you do not. In any case, glad to be with you on a Tuesday. Glad to take your calls. You're listening to the Lars Larson Show and the Radio Northwest.

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8: 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A lot of nonsense.
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7: That great moment every day where Lars brings you the cold, hard facts without any liberal wokeness from the Daily Dead fish wrapper or mainstream media bias.
1: Well, what's good for the goose now tells you a lot about the priorities at Portland City Hall. While the city is falling apart, the 12 rocket scientists on the city council are wasting time on one of their pet projects, gigantic goose livers. I kid you not. Tomorrow, they're going to vote on a law against foie gras. Now, if you don't recognize that name, don't feel bad. It's pâté made from goose liver. Portland features more than 2,100 restaurants. Only seven of them offer up the delicacy that's now being condemned by the new city ordinance. I don't really care one way or another. I'm not a foodie, and I don't eat foie gras. What troubles me is the city council so tone-deaf that while it's ignoring real problems, City Hall constantly claims it's broke, it mismanages thousands of housing units during what it claims is a housing emergency. With violent crime tearing the guts out of downtown Portland, they're cutting police and fire, $6 billion in deferred maintenance on roads, and a water filtration plant with $2 billion in cost overruns in just the last couple of years. And by the way, they're not done with it yet. There's no guarantee it won't be $3 billion overblown. But the city council wants to strike a blow for freedom of geese with fatty livers. Go figure. 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Jim writes in, Lars, I looked it up this morning. Oregon is not sending its attorney general to a roundtable on fraud. Being put on by the Vice President, J.D. Vance. The Democrats all got together, and they refused to go to the administration's roundtable on fraud. Could you mention that today? I'd be interested. I'll be listening. Well, in fact, there is a roundtable on fraud. It's being put together by Vice President J.D. Vance. It's anti-fraud initiatives, and they're talking about it at the White House today. And they say, well, we weren't invited soon enough. Republicans were invited earlier. I think this is a ridiculous, because if you're a Democrat attorney general, do you care about fraud that's taking money out of honest people's pockets? I would if I were an attorney general. But in this case, the attorneys general of Democrat state have said if it's fraud, if it's anti-fraud initiatives being put on by the Trump and Vance White House, we're not interested in participating. Now, tell me how that's serving the people of your state. I'd love to get that answer from the Attorney General of Oregon and from the Attorney General of Washington. Now, I'd like to ask you to spare a thought and say a prayer for all the people in Longview, Washington, affected by a massive chemical explosion happened about 5 hours ago in Longview at what's called the Nippon Dynawave Packaging Company. Apparently, they had a big vat of chemicals. It imploded, not exploded. And apparently there were a number of people who suffered severe chemical burns and that sort of thing. Fire department at this point says the extent of the injuries is not yet known, but please say a prayer and spare a thought for the people affected by all that. And now today's Daily Grill.
7: Insane.
11: Are you completely insane?
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7: Presented by Oregon City Garage Door.
1: Well, I want to award today's Daily Grill, and it's pointed out by the Business Report. It says, despite the state of Oregon's continued economic malaise, the Oregon EOEA has increased its revenue projections for the 2025-27 biennium. Now, what does that mean? It means the state of Oregon charges taxes, and even though the economy of the state of Oregon is not exactly in fantastic shape, the amount of money the state is taking in taxes is now expected to reach $35.69 billion. That's an increase of $345 million since the first quarter forecast just 3 months ago. It's up $139 million since the close of the legislative session last year. Those projections fully account for the revenue impacts caused by H.R. 1's changes to federal law. That's the one big, beautiful bill. Now, what's the significance of that? The point is, the state of Oregon is still getting more and more money, and yet, do you hear any of the Democrats who are running the show, whether it's Tina Kotek or top Democrats in the legislature, do you hear any of them saying, by the way, now that we're making a lot more money on taxes, we don't need to raise taxes more? No, they double down. They say, even though we're getting in more money, we would like to charge more taxes to the people If that sounds like a bad idea or a good idea to you, I'd love to hear the naysayer call. If you want to join the best conversation in talk journalism, it's right here at 866-HEY-LARS. That's 866-439-5277. Send your emails to talk@LarsLarson.com. And our best email of the day so far, as I said, you can send more to talk@LarsLarson.com. Mark writes in, Lars, Oregon is floating a so-called wealth tax, the one I just finished talking about. The recipient would be the state general fund. Time for a repeat of the public vote on ballot measure 120. The wealthiest got taxed, they move out of the state, and now middle-class wage earners are saddled with the debt. An analogy of this was best stated in the movie The Ten Commandments, Bricks. The healthy make many, the sick make few, and the dead make none. Seems Oregon is on the same kind of track. Have a great week. Signed, Mark. Mark, thank you very much. And you said that very well, and it's a punchy metaphor that I might not have thought of on my own. In any case, glad to get your calls at 866-HEY-LARS. That's 866-439-5277. Send your emails to talk@LarsLarson.com. I do want to point this one thing out. In Battleground, Washington, they are now considering an Antifa and ICE proclamation and having prayers before public meetings. They've got a draft proclamation set to be presented at Battleground that condemns Antifa-associated violence. It describes it as threats to public safety, civil order, and constitutional governance. Antifa, which is short for anti-fascist, even though Antifa tends to actually act in a fascist way, is a decentralized group of people who oppose far-right extremism. By the way, far-right means if you are the least bit conservative, the Antifa folks hate you with a passion. Another proclamation would express support for ICE, Immigrations and Customs Enforcement, as reaffirmation of the rule of law, national security, and the principle that laws passed by a democratic society must be enforced. I agree with that as well. Glad to be with you on a Tuesday after Memorial Day weekend. 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
18: Welcome back to the Lars Larson Show. It's a pleasure to be with you. I'm glad to get to your phone calls and emails in a moment at 866-HEY-LARS. You know, the election a week ago produced, I think, some very surprising results. A gigantic no vote on a tax measure promoted by the gigantic Democrat majorities and the Democrat who's serving as governor of Oregon, although I think she's going to get a pink slip from voters in November. But one of the most consistent questions for the last 7 days is, hey, I didn't get a Republican ballot. I've been a Republican for years or for decades, and somebody re-registered me without my knowledge. I asked a number of those people questions about what the circumstances were. Had they changed their driver's license, their address, or whatever? But Oregon voters showed up for the primary and discovered their party affiliation had been changed without their knowledge, denying them a chance to vote as Republicans, meaning their ballot didn't even include the Republican candidates, nor did it include the Democrat candidates. And I don't know how many of these and whether or not there was a skew that more Republicans were affected by this by Democrats. But I'd talk to a real expert. That's Dr. Douglas Frank. And we've talked to him before about elections. Dr. Frank, welcome back to the program.
19: Well, thank you for having me. Glad to be here.
18: Do you have any inkling as to why all of these voters and, you know, would have this kind of same experience? And I was getting calls and emails from all over the state of Oregon, from people who said, I've been registered as a Republican for years or decades. I didn't change my driver's license. I didn't update anything. I certainly didn't change my party registration. And yet, mysteriously, they're knocked out of eligibility to receive a Republican ballot. Is there something going on, and what should we look for?
19: Yes. The problem in your state is that there are multiple ways to get registered, and all of those systems are basically constantly re-registering you. If you get welfare, if you go to jail, and as you mentioned, if you get a driver's license, or let's say you renew your car registration, any government agency you touch automatically re-registers you to vote. And when it's automatic, of course, they can't ask you what party you want to be. And so what happens is all these systems are constantly re-registering you. And then on the other end, there's a software that's trying to reconcile. Okay, Lars Larson, he's already registered. Okay, which party affiliation do we keep? The previous one, this one? How do we bring in his old voter history? All these systems have to work together, and they don't work well. And I heard you mention beforehand, you were wondering if it's skewed against Republicans. I don't have direct evidence for that, but I'll tell you this. When I was in Oregon a couple of weeks ago, I would be giving public lectures almost every night, and people would be sitting in the audience, and they'd say, and I'd bring up the voter rolls right in front of them, their own voter rolls, and I'd say, what's your address? And we'd look people up. Lots of people were registered as unaffiliated, even though they had been Republican. So I know it's absolutely true, and it's a huge problem in your state.
18: Well, in fact, let me ask you this, because one of the things that occurred to me is almost all of us deal with computers one way or another. And usually there are default settings saying if you come in to change your address, it doesn't necessarily change anything else. In fact, the system is built to say, would you like to change this? And it doesn't say, oh, well, in that case, let's set everything else back to factory default positions, which would be non-affiliated. It just changes your address, or it gives you an enhanced driver's license, or it signs you up for food stamps, or whatever it's going to do. But wouldn't you think the system would have been built, if it was built to be to honor the right of people to vote, it would have been built to leave all the other defaults in place so that when you make one change, it doesn't just set everything back to zero?
19: Well, there you go, being rational again. You're assuming that government works efficiently and that government organizations work seamlessly together and that the person writing the software thought of all these things. The fact is, you know, even just last year, your governor admitted that your Department of Motor Vehicles was registering non-citizens.
18: Yep.
19: So it's not easy. I'm a software engineer myself, and I know it's not easy to make all these different systems work together. And when the default, and you mentioned default, the default is unaffiliated. So you have all these systems that are automatically registering people unaffiliated. And then somewhere down the line, some smart software has to look at all that and say, well, which one of these is the real one? And it has to make a decision. And those priorities are not obvious.
18: That's the part, Dr. Frank, I don't understand, because if somebody comes in and says, I need to sign up, for example, for food stamps or TANF, and you say, okay, we're signing you up. And by the way, we're going to re-register you, although, as you say, they don't necessarily tell you that. And it goes to the system and says, hey, Lars has signed up for food stamps. That would be the first time in my life. And we are going to re-register him. And the registration system should look at it and say, well, Lars is already registered. So why don't we leave all of the other things in place that were there already? Because if it automatically re-registers somebody as non-affiliated, and then when, Dr. Frank, I mean, I can add, you're a computer scientist and a physicist and everything else. The time you're going to become aware of it is when you get a ballot and it doesn't have Republican candidates on it. And at that point, when you ask, hey, this is wrong, can I fix it? And they say, oh, not until the next election. You're past the deadline to fix it. And the system knows that. And you're right that if you have all these different players, number one, there shouldn't be all those players. But number two, if Tobias Reid, the Secretary of State, is going to authorize the DMV and the food stamp office and the welfare office and whoever knows how many all these other agencies to re-register people, then he should say, if I give somebody permission to drive a forklift, the first question I'll say is, are you qualified to do this? Do you know how to do it? And if the agency says, no, we have no idea how to make sure people stay registered, then say, I'm not going to give you authority to drive the machine if you don't know how to drive the machine, right?
19: You're dead on, but you're assuming that government works in a rational way, and there are bad actors and there are just normal government bureaucrats, and you mix the two together, and I think that's why you've ended up in this horrible system. I think it's particularly interesting in this primary that even though we won the lawsuit, the Judicial Watch proved that your voter rolls were out of compliance with state and federal law.
18: 800,000 registered voters, yep.
19: And that's a conservative number, my friend. It should be about twice that.
18: Wow.
19: Okay, but they didn't clean it up before they mailed the ballots. So everybody needs to realize he used a corrupted voter rolls to begin with. And then when you combine all these other systems, it's a mess. There's only one solution, and that's if you need to go in and vote in person, and you need to, check it all yourself. The whole solution that I've been proposing across your state is I've been telling people, until you take it back local, take back your local registration, take back your local tabulation and reporting, till you take that back local, as long as you're letting somebody else do all this work, you're always going to, these sorts of things are always going to happen.
18: Unbelievable. That is Dr. Douglas Frank, who's an elections expert and a world-renowned physicist.
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5: Welcome back to the Lars Larson Show. 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Let me go first to James. Hey, James, welcome to the program. What's on your mind?
6: Lars. I was calling about the Snohomish County Treasurer's Office and Brian Sullivan, Brian J. Sullivan. Long story short, I'm just going to cut to it.
5: Please.
6: I wanted to know, my property taxes have increased like 300% over 20 years.
5: Yeah.
6: And I wanted to know why. And hey, long story short, again, is he said, well, I got outvoted. And that's the point I wanted to make. He said,
5: hold on. That's all the explanation you got, and you were satisfied with it?
6: No, I wasn't satisfied with it. But what am I going to do, Lars?
5: Well, you could do this, James.
6: I mean,
5: you call me. Do you want to know why your property taxes went up?
6: I want to know why they went up.
5: Okay, hold on. Hold that thought, please. I know you did this to the producer, and I can't do this on air. So why do property taxes go up? Valuation goes up, and or voters approve levies, and you live within one of the levy boundaries, and they may have approved levies for police, for fire. They may have approved levies for schools. They could approve levies for a new jail. They could approve levies for a new library.
6: Okay.
5: Now, when you called the county auditor, tax expert.
6: No, I didn't call him. I went to his office.
5: Okay, fine. You were talking to him in person. Did he mention anything that levies were passed that increased your tax rate and or that the value of your property increased? And that increased the amount you were paying because you were paying on a larger value. Did he mention any of that?
6: Well, obviously they want to use that scenario. But when
5: Hold on. They want to use that scenario. James, if you live in a place and you pay a certain amount of taxes and then the value of your property goes up and you're paying a millage rate based on how many hundreds of thousands of dollars your house is worth, the amount you pay is going to go up as the value of the house goes up. Also, if levies are passed and the community says, let's tax everybody this much per thousand or per 100,000 and let's build a new library. When they vote on that and they vote yes, then they add more taxes. That's not they want to use that scenario. That's how taxation works, right?
6: It does how taxation works, going up 300% in 20 years.
5: Yeah.
6: How much wages do you think my wages went up in 20 years?
5: My wages didn't go up 300% in 20 years, and I know yours didn't either. That's not the point. Do you think that taxation on property is based on how much money you make?
6: Absolutely not. It's based on...
5: But James, I'm trying to be respectful, but why would you say, my wages didn't go up that much? Your taxes on your property are not based on your wages. They're not.
6: I don't.
5: Okay, so why bring it up? Why didn't you say, they did this and it was mostly clear weather all summer? And if I said, does weather have anything to do with your taxation? Do you want to understand why your taxes went up? And there are ways to hold them down. The next time a levy vote comes up, vote no. Now, you may be outvoted.
6: I'm frequently outvoted, but that's how you get them to come down. How do I get them to come down? By electing different people. But
5: yes.
6: In a motor voter state, that's never going to happen.
5: And again, that's something that's going to have to get changed as well, James. I totally agree with you. But it sounds like you walked into this not wanting to understand why your taxes went up because you don't like the explanation. Am I right?
6: Well, Well, Lars, I live in a 73-year-old house. It's an old neighborhood. There's been no road improvements, no nothing, no sidewalks, no anything.
5: I get it. And I have the same complaint.
6: My taxes have gone up 300%. When I bought this house, they were $1,200 a year. Now they're close to $4,800 a year. And he's like, and his explanation was, well, I got outvoted.
5: Except you didn't include the rest of it, James. If he's saying I was outvoted, if he's saying, well, they asked for all these levies to add on all these things to taxation, and the voters voted yes, then that's why they went up. If it could be that even the assessor, you know, the county assessor is saying, look, I was against adding all those levies too, but you got outvoted. You got outvoted by a lot of people who don't seem to care what the taxation rate is because they're not paying the bill, or they don't perceive that they're paying the bill. I mean, let's face it. Everybody who lives in a structure is paying property taxes. You pay them directly because you live in a house, so you pay your taxes directly. The guy or gal who lives in an apartment or a condo, they're paying their taxes. They just don't know they're paying it because when they pay their rent every month, that part of that is going to pay the property taxes. I mean, that's how it works. So part of it, James, is if you want to fix the problem, you have to understand what the problem is. And it sounded like when you first called, you didn't want to know what the problem was, so you gave us this line from the assessor saying, I got outvoted, instead of understanding how the problem happened.
6: Well, I got outvoted because we have motor voter in the state, and illegal aliens are allowed to vote in my state.
5: Well, not technically, but they don't get punished for doing it. So in practical terms, you're absolutely right. So
6: now I've witnessed it at the DMV. I've witnessed it.
5: Okay, so at the end of the day, if you want your taxes to go down, you're right. You have to elect different people to city and county positions. You have to vote against levies. You have to tell the schools and the fire department and the police department, live within your existing budget. We can't afford the level of taxation that you're putting on us. And that's the message you got to get across. But if you refuse to understand the problem at the front end, it'd be like going to the tire shop and you say, hey, my tire's flat. And they say, yeah, you got a nail in the tire. And you say, well, I can't afford a new tire. They say, that
6: Lars,
5: doesn't, that
6: does, the problem.
5: You got to understand
6: the
5: why
6: problem.
5: The air went out of your tire, right?
6: Lars, I understand the problem. The problem is that I'm an old man and they want to rejuvenate.
5: James, you can only fix the problem if you understand why the problem's happening.
0: The Lars Larson Show.

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7: NASA wants to return to the moon and stay this time. Today, NASA Administrator Jared Isaacman laid out his agency's ambitious plans to build a permanent moon base to learn more about the lunar surface and eventually launch missions from there further into space.
8: For all we hope to accomplish in this endeavor, what we are embarking upon is extremely challenging. And we know so little from what is a combined 80 hours of lunar astronaut EVA time across the Apollo missions. And that was more than a half century ago.
7: Building off the success of the recent Artemis II mission around the moon, Isaacman announced the first three stages of the moon base missions that he hopes to be launched before the end of the year. They involve unmanned spacecraft delivering payloads to be used for future explorations involving manned crews. Isaacman said he hopes these missions will inspire a new generation of explorers. Ballots are being cast today in the Republican primary runoff for the U.S. Senate between incumbent Senator John Cornyn and State Attorney General Ken Paxton. It was just last week that President Trump announced his endorsement of Paxton. Vice President J.D. Vance says everyone should care about fraud involving government funds.
9: We're protecting the American taxpayers who shouldn't have their money stolen by fraudsters. And of course, we're protecting the people who need these services.
7: During a roundtable today at the White House, Vance updated efforts to combat rampant fraud, saying investigators have uncovered schemes to siphon $20 billion in taxpayer funds. Most of these schemes involved healthcare services, including Medicaid and hospice agencies. Vance was pegged by President Trump to head up the White House anti-fraud task force. President Trump says his sixth-month physical checked out perfectly. He visited Walter Reed National Military Medical Center today for the routine checkup. The 79-year-old commander-in-chief did not provide any other details of this, his third checkup in a year and a half. But he was diagnosed last year with chronic venous insufficiency, which causes mild swelling in the lower legs. I'm Chris Caraggio.
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35: Welcome back to the Lars Larson Show. It's a pleasure to be with you, and I'm glad to get to your phone calls and emails in a moment. And I want to talk to our friend, Representative John Lee, District 18, Position 2, about TriMet. But, John, would you mind? I want to just take 60 seconds to say something. There, this roundtable meeting at the White House about fraud in federal social service programs. So all the Medicaid fraud that you heard about in Minnesota, all the, you know, early Leering Center fraud in Minnesota, they're now estimating that if all the fraud could be eliminated from all these welfare programs, we could literally balance the budget. That is the size of the fraud. But the crime is that, John, attorneys general who should be on the front lines of fighting that crime, do you think the attorney general of Oregon or Washington attended the meeting at the White House?
36: Sadly, no, my friend, and it's an outrage, but I'm not surprised. The last
0: number of years. They've spent more time and energy and people's money fighting against President Trump than fighting to protect the taxpayers of Oregon or Washington.
35: Well, they're literally saying Vance, in fact, and I have my own questions about Vance, but whatever. He's the vice president. He said there's an old man who died, and he gave this as an example. There was a man paid to come and check in on him, make sure everything was right, do all that, was paid by the taxpayers to do that. The guy paid to do that took the money and then didn't do anything, did not check in on the man, and the man died. Now, as far as I'm concerned, John, if you took money and your responsibility was at least check on this man, if he's in distress, call an ambulance, call for help, call his family, whatever, help him out, and you don't do it, I think you ought to go to prison.
0: Absolutely right. It's a case of government promising to do something, likely overpaying to get it done, and then not following up and guaranteeing that the service that was paid for is actually performed. And it's an outrage, and it's a ripoff of the taxpayers and the people needing the help.
35: And yet, what does it say when the attorneys general of Oregon and Washington say, we're not going to go because we don't like Donald Trump, like they're six-year-olds on the playground?
0: That's exactly it. It's not what the people hired them or elected them to do. And yet, sadly, once these people in far too many states get elected, they believe they can use their powers to do anything and everything they want. And so much of it has become political instead of actually looking out for the people that they're supposed to protect and defend. And,
35: John, I think where it's overtly political, would you imagine that if the Attorney General, Rayfield in Oregon, I can't remember the name in Washington State, but if those two guys go after the NGOs and the other individuals ripping off the system, do you think they're cutting off some of the lifeblood of political money that's going from the taxpayers to the NGOs and from the NGOs to the DNC?
0: Yeah, guaranteed. And from a different perspective, I'm sure there's an equal legitimate accusation about both parties engaging in this from the congressional
35: level. You know what, John? I won't go there unless you can give me some evidence. Do you know of many Republicans that run leering centers, say in Seattle, Washington, and take money to care for children and then don't care for any children but cash the check anyway? Because if you know of a Republican who's doing that, I'd be glad to out him on the air. Same thing for Oregon. But I know people want moral equivalence. Well, both sides do it. Tell me where the both sides stuff is. Do you know of any NGOs, say the homeless ones that take hundreds of millions of dollars and don't do a damn thing for the people on the streets, that are run by Republicans or conservatives? Does Brian Haywood have an outfit that runs an NGO? Because I don't know about it. Maybe you do, but John, I don't think it's equal on both sides of the aisle.
0: Oh, I'm sure it's not equal whatsoever. And in Oregon and Washington, we are so blue and have been controlled by a single party for the last 20, 30, 40 years. Overwhelmingly, the system, quote unquote, that uses these NGOs is favored and controlled by the unions and the Democrat Party.
35: Okay, let's go to TriMet. As you pointed out, TriMet is cutting 170 jobs, and people say, oh, my God. But they've got a $224 million deficit, and cutting all those jobs is only going to cut a quarter of that?
0: Yeah, TriMet's been out of control for a decade or more. Their ridership peaked back in 2012, and yet they keep expanding their costs. Looking back over the last decade, they've given employees 37% in pay raises. The reckoning should have happened with the pandemic lockdowns, but as we know, the federal government and the state government stepped in, and TriMet got $670 million in COVID relief money that allowed them to avoid making painful cuts that were necessary to try and keep their costs in line. And instead, they've actually increased their costs every single year. And it's to the point that

0: they need to cut. If they were to cut, say, 600 workers, that would take it down by enough to fill the gap. But at that point, you'd have an agency that doesn't really have any employees, wouldn't you?
1: Well, it's a good start. And one of the problems is TriMet is bloated with administrative staff. And so I would look to cut two-thirds of the staff that are needed from their administration and their overhead that way, number one. Number two, they ought to be looking, their core mission is transit. Well, the best, most flexible transit service is bus service.
0: Yep.
1: So they could cut the West Rail project. They could cut a bunch of the light rail and trim TriMet down to a point where they actually could provide reasonable service for the people in the Portland metro area at an affordable cost. But the board of directors, almost all appointed by the governor, refused to make those hard decisions and force the discussion onto what can the people afford and what is the best, most affordable service we can provide.
0: So they're just going to keep on doing what they're doing, try to keep the wheels on the bus turning. But at the end of the day, they're financially broke. They're bankrupt.
1: Yes.
0: Except the wheels haven't stopped turning yet.
1: No. And sadly, another frustrating part is they're wanting to spend $350 million on their 82nd Avenue bus rapid transit system that's going to eliminate a lane of traffic in each direction for cars.
0: And it's going to jam up traffic forever. That is Representative John Lee. He represents District 18, Position 2. John, thanks very much. Back in a moment, you got the Lawrence Larson Show. I want to talk about Los Angeles and a solution.

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17: These people, when I unplug them and say, we're not taking our tax money anymore, they're all going to Seattle, where the mayor will welcome them.
18: That is a guy by the name of Spencer Pratt. And about a month or two ago, I'd never heard of Spencer Pratt. But boy, now most of the United States of America has heard about Spencer Pratt, who might end up as the next Republican mayor of the city of Los Angeles. When I say Republican mayor, that is going to be a rare item because it hasn't happened in a long, long time. And in fact, the city of Los Angeles currently is under Democrat leadership from a woman named Karen Bass. She's the same woman who has abandoned the city in so many ways, who has fought against ICE, fought against Donald Trump. But when the city caught fire and the Palisades neighborhood burned down and 9,000 homes were burned to the ground, where was she? She was on a junket overseas that had absolutely nothing to do with Los Angeles. So Spencer Pratt sprang into existence. I want to talk about some of the ideas he's just thrown out there. But first, welcome to the Lars Larson Show. It's a pleasure to be with you on a Tuesday following Memorial Day weekend. And if you want to join the best conversation in talk journalism, it's here every single day at 866-HEY-LARS. That's 866-439-5277. As always, naysayers go to the head of the line. So, to explain, if you hear something on the show, if you hear me say something, if you hear a guest say something and you disagree with it, I'm glad to put you at the front of the line. My producers understand that we have never failed to put naysayers first on this program so that you get a chance to make your objection. And if you can make a sensible argument, you may actually convince people as long as you stick around for a few questions from yours truly. But you can send emails to talk@LarsLarson.com. And our poll on X today. And I actually think this is one of the best ideas I've heard in a long time. It'd be very easy to do. It would serve an actual purpose to families out there. Should television programming with LGBTQIA+, you know what it is, lesbian, gay, bisexual, transgender, queer, inquiring, all of that, plus, plus, plus, if it has that content in the television programming, should it have a warning label, especially for parents, but maybe even for people of any age to understand what is going to be in that program? Well, the FCC's chairman, Brendan Carr, has initiated a proceeding, meaning that he's going to propose this idea, and then the Federal Communications Commission can decide whether or not to put those labels on. They would feature LGBTQIA+ themes, would have to carry specific labels or modified ratings. There are already a whole bunch of industry groups that don't like this at all, including Free Press. They have filed comments to oppose it. Now, Free Press, I think, is representative of the other groups. They wrote that the FCC proceeding is a meritless and invalid way to chill LGBTQ plus content, which its current chair may disagree. So somehow the folks in the entertainment business, they have no problem whatsoever saying that if you're going to make a movie, you better have gay characters in it. You better have a diverse cast. You better have people who are trans and people who are black and white and brown and Asian and every other skin color, every other sexual orientation. You want all that diversity. And somehow the entertainment business thinks that that's legitimate. But to label the product so that the people using it, both parents and individuals, would have an idea what's inside of it. The filing explains that the agency, they claim, lacks any authority to regulate the parental rating system, which Congress allowed video programmers to create on a voluntary basis. In the Telecommunications Act of 96, so 30 years ago, Congress provided no role for the FCC if the television industry voluntarily developed an adequate rating system first. The industry groups did that about 30 years ago. The FCC is attempting to influence the industry, and they say it raises numerous First Amendment concerns, including the unfounded conflation of gender identity with obscene or indecent material. I think they're completely wrong about that. Because you're not saying you can't have LGBTQIA plus content. They're merely saying if you have that content, you've got to tell the audience what is inside of that. Now, at that point, I want to get back to Spencer Pratt. So Spencer Pratt, whose home was burned down in the Palisades fire, and he has the money to rebuild it, only you might notice the city of Los Angeles, which promised to fast-track everybody's attempts to be able to rebuild their homes. I don't know anybody. Well, I do know one person, and Adam Carolla owns a home, and I know him in passing, but only that. But he was frustrated because he said, look, they burned my house to the ground. They allowed it to burn because the city decided not to refill reservoirs, not to make sure that the fire hydrants were working, not to run extra patrols when the National Weather Service said you've got very high fire conditions, hot, dry winds that are blowing steadily. That's what drove the Palisades fire. And the fact that they didn't get on top of it fast, probably because of all the DEI crap that Los Angeles had shoveled out, including hiring people for jobs not based on their skills and abilities, but based on whether or not they had the right gender or the right sexual preference or the right skin color, whatever. So Spencer Pratt is being asked about his solution for the homeless Well, he says the homeless already have a solution. Take a listen to how he explains that.
17: There is places for all of these people to sleep in L.A. No matter what anybody tells you, we have housing and shelter for everyone that's living on the street. They are choosing to be on the street because they want to do drugs. They don't want rules. They don't want to listen. They want to have animals to abuse. This idea that they're forced on the street right now is a lie.
18: And I would back that up because I can't. I've talked to homeless people before, and then I said, why don't you go to the shelters? I can't bring my girlfriend. I can't bring my dog. I can't smoke cigarettes. I can't do this, can't do that, so I'm not going. So, he says about build time. Listen to that.
19: It's going to take time to build the facility and money.
17: No.
19: How fast do you think you can do it?
17: These people can literally, I went to Washington and I saw miles of the most insane prefabricated housing and building. I asked all the CEOs of these companies, say, how long does this take? I met with FEMA and HUD. 3 days.
18: 3 days is what it takes. 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
17: These 40,000 people, 60% of them, City Watch just announced this week, are not from Los Angeles. 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
18: 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Back in a moment, you got the Lars Larson Show.
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8: Welcome back to the program. It's a pleasure to be with you all. President Trump says a peace deal with Iran is largely done and the Strait of Hormuz is back on the table. I got to tell you something. I promised you 11 years ago in 2015 when he ran for president that I was going to back President Trump. But when I disagree with him, that I will be happy to tell my audience why I'm disagreeing with him and what the nature of my disagreement is. Now, I don't claim any special knowledge about foreign policy or about starting or ending wars. Did I think it was necessary to actually take action against Iran and make sure that they never got nuclear weapons? Yes, I did. Donald Trump agrees with that. So does Barack Hussein Obama for that point, because we've run sound bites of Obama before saying that we can't allow Iran to get nuclear weapons. It would be completely destabilizing for that region. It would mean that other Middle East nations, Israel already has nukes, but other nations would be incentivized to get them. This is no good for anyone, except maybe the leadership of Iran. It's bad for the people of Iran. It's bad for the United States. And has this intervention with Iran cost a lot of money? Yes, it's cost lives as well, 13 of them. And it had the potential to take even more lives than that. We've had some close calls. But now Donald Trump says a peace deal with Iran is largely done. The problem is we've been hearing that for weeks. And I really wish that the president would explain that to the American public. And I've said before, I think Donald Trump is one of those politicians who would rather over-explain than under-explain almost anything. This is why, for all those years in between his first term and his second term, he would hold rallies and he'd stand up and talk for 90 minutes about every subject under the sun. So once we became, or at least I became, accustomed to a politician who would actually explain everything about his thinking on a particular matter, this one seems to be one where he's holding his cards close to the vest. Now, I understand he's negotiating with madmen, and that's actually part of the equation. The leadership of Iran is part of a military or a Muslim cult, and that Muslim cult believes that the return of the 12th Imam, known as the Mahdi, is going to be brought about by a worldwide conflagration in which the great Satan, the United States, and the little Satan, Israel, are both destroyed. So where most countries over the last, I don't know, two-thirds of a century or three-quarters of a century have been countries that do not want to be extinguished. They do not want to go up in a big mushroom cloud. The country of Iran, or at least the leadership of Iran, is completely different. They believe that their religious fulfillment will come from that mushroom cloud. So when you're dealing with people like that, mutually assured destruction, which worked with the Soviet Union, would probably work with China. China doesn't dare attack the United States of America because they know we would destroy as much or more of their country than they would of ours. So that kind of standoff is actually one that holds both parties, you know, at arm's length. But when it comes to Iran, it's a different kind of picture. And the Iranians became accustomed, both under Obama and under Joe Biden, they got used to the idea that they could simply string people along. I mean, they did that with Biden to beat the ban. They got concessions after concession after concession out of Joe Biden. He kept giving them more and more ability to sell oil, to replenish their treasury, to do all kinds of things. He took almost no action when they were involved in being a major sponsor of terrorism on planet Earth. Instead, he just gave them money. Obama actually sent them airplanes full of money. And that's not, you know, that's not conspiracy theory. That's what actually happened. So what do you do when the Iranians have become accustomed, if we just string these people along long enough? The problem is, I don't think the Iranians can string along the Trump administration for the next 2.5 years until Donald Trump leaves the presidency and somebody new, and we don't know who, is going to come in, whether it's another conservative, whether it's a Rubio, whether it's a Vance, whether it's another conservative, or whether it's another dimwit Democrat like Joe Biden, who's actually having his strings pulled from outside the scene or behind the curtain. So he says there's a deal largely done. And he made that announcement on Saturday. This is Trump, including the opening of the Strait of Hormuz. He says it's been largely negotiated after calls with Israel and other allies in the region. He described it as a memorandum of understanding pertaining to peace that must be finalized by the United States, by Iran, and the other countries that participated in Saturday's talks. Now, do we trust the Iranians? I don't think they have a history that would tell you you should trust these people. Not at all. Not one little bit. So even if a deal is struck, it's going to be trust but verify. And if we decide that they have signed on to a deal because they think it's okay to lie to the infidels, that if you're fighting a battle and you're dealing with infidels, all you've got to do is lie to them. That is part of that Muslim culture as well. There was no mention of Iran's nuclear program, highly enriched uranium, although over the weekend I noticed that when Donald Trump said, no dust, no dollars. Now, what that means is he's promised a certain amount of financial help. Actually, in the great scheme of things, it's not a tremendous amount of money. About one-tenth of $1 billion, $100 million is what he's promised. But he says, no dust, no deal. So in that case, if Iran doesn't agree to give up its enriched uranium, where it has no legitimate excuse for having that enriched uranium, then there isn't going to be a deal. And I think Iran is just trying to walk this out till they get their drone capability back, till they start producing missiles again. And at some point, Donald Trump may just have to pound them back into the 14th century. Whatever. If that's what it takes, I think Donald Trump is to be congratulated because he's done the one thing that every president says is necessary, and no president until Trump has been willing to actually take action to make it happen. Glad to get your calls at 866-HEY-LARS. That's 866-439-5277. Send your emails to talk@LarsLarsen.com. And by the way, Secretary of State Rubio, he says the U.S. stance that Iran can never, never have a nuclear weapon and must turn over its highly enriched uranium, and the Strait of Hormuz must be open. Iran's parliament speaker, that's Mohammad Bagher Kalabaf, says that Iran has rebuilt its military assets. Really? Their military assets, their navy that went to the bottom of the ocean, their air force that was largely destroyed, their missile stockpiles, which were diminished at least severely, that somehow in 60 days they've completely rebuilt all this. And they say that if Donald Trump resumes attacks, the result will be more crushing and more bitter than at the start of the war. Now, I wouldn't at all diminish the amount of cash that America's already spent. I mean, we have a military that's going to be out there running drills no matter what. But does it cost money to wage this kind of intervention with Iran? It does. And of course, Donald Trump has his own enemies or adversaries at home. He's got the Democrats harping at him. He's got Republicans harping at him. And somehow, you know, somehow the Iranians say, well, we're going to keep on going. And if you hit us again, we're going to hit you back hard. Have they hit us back hard yet? Yeah, they're going to try. But that's where we stand right now. Back in a moment. You got the

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15: Welcome back to the Radio Northwest Network. It's a pleasure to be with you, where we endeavor to serve the Pacific Northwest states of Oregon, Washington, and Idaho with honestly provocative talk on a daily basis. I hope that you all had a wonderful Memorial Day weekend. And I know I certainly did. And I remember the reason for that weekend as well. It is not just to have barbecues and things like that. The fact is, it's to remember those who gave their lives in the service of their country in uniform. Now, I do want to update you on one thing where we had inadequate information at the beginning of the program today. It is the Tuesday after Memorial Day weekend. People may be a little bit late in getting back. But there was a terrible explosion in Longview, Washington at a chemical packaging plant in Longview. Multiple people were killed. Others suffered severe chemical burns and other injuries. There was a major chemical explosion reported at a pulp and paper mill on Tuesday morning. It'll be interesting to see what actually caused that. They said that a vat full of chemicals imploded. And I know it's sad when that happens. I'm sorry for the families who suffered losses. I'm sorry for the people who've also been injured in that incident. But when people say, well, you know, we shouldn't be doing things in which somebody could die that way. Unfortunately, industry, while it is much safer than it's ever been before, industry is always dangerous. That's the bottom line. So if you're going to have industry, I guess, even if you had a situation where you were living as ordinary farmers, you're not drilling for oil, you're not manufacturing machines, you're not melting steel, you're not doing any of that, you're still going to have incidents in which people get hurt. And I'm sorry for those families that have suffered a loss today because of what happened to that plant in Longview, Washington. Glad to get your calls. If you want to jump into the best conversation in talk journalism, it's here every day at 866-HEY-LARS. That's 866-439-5277. Send your emails to talk@LarsLarson.com. Like this one from Pat. Hey, Lars, you kind of skimmed over something I missed on the program. Something about they figured we could wipe out the deficit with the amount of money that could be recovered from the Minnesota-type fraud. But two Oregon officials didn't show to talk about it at some big hearing. I think it's worth mentioning again. I will. The White House called a special roundtable on anti-fraud measures. And it was called and actually overseen by the Vice President, J.D. Vance. And he invited the attorneys general from all the states in America to be able to go to that conference and be able to share their ideas on stopping the fraud. You know who refused to go? The attorneys general from Oregon, the attorney general from Washington, the attorney generals or attorneys general from the various blue states in America. I would actually suspect, and if anybody wants to prove me wrong, I'd be glad to hear the argument. Do you think that this fraud is worse in the blue states? And I imagine it is. And I'll give you a couple of reasons for that. Number one, the folks who are running places like Oregon and Washington, they run social service networks, whether it's food stamps, whether it's TANF, whether it's Section 8 housing, or whether it's Medicaid. They run networks that are very, very loose with the taxpayers' money. What do I mean by loose? I mean that illegal aliens are getting on to various social welfare programs, even though federal law says they are not entitled to receive not one thin dime from welfare, from food stamps, from Section 8, or from Medicaid. They're not entitled to one dime, and yet they're getting it in the blue sanctuary states. So why would the attorneys general of Oregon and Washington say, we're not going to go to this meeting at the Trump White House because we don't want to hear about fraud. You know why? They don't want to root the fraud out. They understand that while some of the money actually ends up with people who legitimately need the money, and the money is going to the people that the law says it was entitled or it was set up to serve, some of the money is also going to non-governmental organizations, to outfits that get a lot of money from the Democrat Party, and they manage to take that money, launder it up, and an awful lot of that money ends up paying for things that benefit one political party in America. That is the Democrat Party. In fact, I had a friend of mine, John Lee, who earlier this hour said, well, you know, it's probably happening on both sides. And I had to push back hard with John and say, okay, show me where you found a Republican or a conservative that's running an early leering center like the infamous child care center in Minnesota, where they couldn't even spell the word learning right, but somehow they expected you to believe that if you dropped off your small children there for taxpayer-funded daycare, that they might lear something or learn something. And it became such a joke because people couldn't even believe it. You're running an early learning center, and the folks running the center don't know how to spell the word learning and can't spot the error. That kind of thing is going on mostly in the blue states, because in the red states, they have less tolerance. Am I saying it doesn't happen at all in conservative places like Idaho or Texas or Alabama or Georgia? No, it probably does, but I have a feeling it happens at a much lower level. So the attorneys general of Oregon and Washington ought to be ashamed of themselves for saying if there's fraud going on. And the second part that Pat asked about was this. J.D. Vance and Stephen Miller of the White House have both said the size of the fraud is so big. And if you say, how big is it? They say that it's big enough that if we could eliminate most of that fraud, we would close the entire federal budget deficit. Now, deficit, people get deficit and debt mixed up. The debt is the total amount we owe over the years. The deficit is how much we are short every year. We spend, our federal government spends more money than it actually takes in. I mean, I've always asked you to think of it in personal terms. If you made $4,000 a month take home pay, but you spent $5,000 a month, you would have a $1,000 deficit. If you ran that $1,000 deficit for an entire year, you would have a $12,000 debt, because the only way to run that and spend money that you don't have is to borrow the money, which is what the federal government does. So understand, debt is the total amount you owe. Deficit is how much you're short every month, every year, every decade. They're saying they could close the entire deficit and get the federal government to spending no more money than it was actually taking in if we could simply eliminate all the fraud in all those social welfare programs. So we have a welfare state and welfare recipients, including illegal aliens, who are running America into an impossible pile of debt. It has to stop. And the attorneys general of Oregon and Washington, they say, we're not interested. We like you spending all that money. Not much of it is going to our political allies in the NGOs, and shame on both of them.
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7: Texans only have a few hours left to vote in a pivotal race before the midterms. The Republican primary runoff for the U.S. Senate pits incumbent Senator John Cornyn against state AG Ken Paxton. President Trump has endorsed Paxton. South Carolina Senate is rejecting a new GOP-friendly congressional redistricting map ahead of this year's elections. A motion to end debate failed today in the Republican-controlled Senate, halting the push before the midterms. The plan was backed by President Trump to improve GOP congressional prospects. Iran says the U.S. committed a grave violation of the current ceasefire after the U.S. military launched what it called self-defense strikes overnight. U.S. Central Command said the strikes targeted Iranian missile launch sites and boats laying mines in the Strait of Hormuz. Iran says it has legitimate right to respond. Wall Street is closing mixed as investors weighed the prospects for a potential U.S.-Iran peace deal. At the closing bell, the Dow lost 118 points. The S&P 500 rose 45 points and the Nasdaq climbed 312 points. Vice President J.D. Vance says everybody should care about fraud involving government funds. Jim Roop reports.
8: During a roundtable event at the White House, Vance updated efforts to combat rampant fraud, saying it should not be a partisan issue.
9: Everybody should care about rooting out fraud. Everybody should care about saving the American taxpayers' money. And importantly, everybody should care about actually protecting the programs that only work and are only properly funded if the money funding those programs isn't being stolen by fraudsters.
8: He says investigators have uncovered schemes to siphon $20 billion in taxpayer funds, most of these schemes involving health care services. Vance was tapped by President Trump to head up the White House Anti-Fraud Task Force.
7: Former Atlanta Braves infielder Bob Horner has died at the age of 68. The team announced his death today in a social media post. Horner was the first overall pick in the 1978 MLB draft and became the first Braves draftee to skip the minor leagues altogether and debut directly in the major leagues. The former third baseman won National League Rookie of the Year in 1978. In 1986, he accomplished the rare feat of hitting four home runs in one game. I'm Chris Karagi.
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4: Welcome back to the Lars Larson Show. It's a pleasure to be with you on a Tuesday after Memorial Day weekend. I've got a simple question. Is the Greater Idaho movement now dying, or did Oregon's Democrats just decide to kill it? I thought we'd try to get a solid answer for you on that, because I got a little concerned after the election last week when I saw that almost 61% of voters in Wallowa County approved a measure to terminate a requirement for county commissioners to discuss shifting the Oregon border so that residents could instead live inside the boundaries of Idaho. Matt McCaw joins me now, who's executive director of Citizens for the Greater Idaho Movement. Matt, welcome back to the program.
23: Thanks for having me, Lars. Appreciate it.
4: What does last week's vote mean before I insert my point of view on
23: it? Yeah. So great question, Lars. And it's important to understand a couple things about the vote that happened out in Malawa County. So the measure that was passed in Malawa County 3 years ago was close, and it required the Malawa County commissioners to meet and explore moving Malawa County into Greater Idaho. So for 3 years, so voters passed that, which told us they are interested in at least having this conversation and exploring this. So for 3 years, the commissioners and the people in Malawa County have been meeting and talking and requesting from action from our legislature that they move this forward. And so, you know, and your listeners know, because we've been on many times and you guys are well informed about this, it's the state legislature that can actually make a border change happen. So we can vote at the county level, but it's the counties don't have the power to do it. The state legislature has to do it. So Malawa County commissioners have written a letter asking the Oregon state legislature to move this forward. The representatives, Representative Levy, who represents the people of Malawa County, has asked the state legislature to move this forward. Senator Nash, who represents the people of Malawa County, has asked the state legislature to move this forward. The Oregon state legislature, dominated by Democrats with supermajorities, has refused to have this conversation at all. Every bill that's been introduced has been killed, never put into committee. The governor, we've invited the governor to sit down with us multiple times. She completely ignores us. She acknowledges that she got the invitation and has completely ignored us since. So what happened last week is that the people of Malawa County said, we've been asking for 3 years. We've been asking our representatives to take this issue up. We were being ignored. We're not going to continue to require the meeting. And even the people that put this ballot measure on, got the signatures to get this on, didn't try to argue that this meant that the people of Malawa County weren't interested in joining Idaho any longer. They just basically sold it as, hey, we've got better things to do than force our legislatures to keep begging the legislator that is not going to do anything.
0: Now, Matt, I don't know how you feel about it, but from a distance, I've been to Malawa County. It's a great place, and I think the people there are very sensible. I would want to keep that request active. I mean, in the same way that, Matt, just today I was telling one of my producers, Mackenzie, I said, will you put a request in for Governor Kotek to come on the program and talk about her run for reelection? And she said, she's going to say no. And I said, yeah, I expect that too. But we're going to put the request in anyway. And we're going to keep putting it in until, you know, the cows come home. We put in the same kind of request for Barack Hussein Obama. We put in the same kind of request for Joe Biden. We put in a request for both Governor Ferguson, Governor Inslee, Governor Kotek, Governor Brown. You know, we put in requests, and we always get told no. That's all right. We're going to keep on asking. And I guess that's the only thing that kind of threw me. If 60% of the voters in Malawa County said, oh, just don't bother asking anymore, I worry that that's going to give the anti-Greater Idaho movement some traction in saying, see, if we just wait long enough, they'll give up.
23: Well, and I'm sure that that's exactly what the Democrat supermajority in Salem is hoping, that we will give up. But I can tell you that's not, I think that's the wrong read on the vote that happened. And you can take our movement as an example. We've been, for 5 years, we've been asking voters in counties in eastern Oregon if they want to join Idaho. And the voters keep telling us, yes, we want to do this. So we've been going to the legislature. We've been to the legislature in the last two long sessions with bills, with senators and representatives that represent the people of eastern Oregon. And they've completely ignored us. Now, can we keep going back to the legislature and spending our time trying to beg Democrats who have no interest in what the people of Eastern Oregon want or think? We can, but as a movement, we've decided we are also pivoting, and we're going to start appealing to the federal government. It's obvious to the people of Eastern Oregon that Western Oregon Democrats are not interested in what we want or what kind of governance we want. They're not interested in what we vote for. And so if that's going to be the case, maybe our efforts are better spent petitioning the federal government, petitioning the Trump administration, who at least does listen to rural people, does value what we value and is open to listening, and asking him to get involved, get the federal administration involved in forcing Oregon to the table, because it's pretty clear that the Democrat supermajority is not going to do it on their own.
0: Well, the other thing I wonder about, Matt, is this seems like one of the most likely years to have Oregon elect a Republican governor. I mean, the current Democrat has failed so miserably. Even our own Democrats don't want to support her. Even the unions have said, many of the big ones have said, we're not supporting her anymore. And so it seems like a great year for Oregon to elect a Republican governor. Would things then change in January if that happened?
23: Oh, absolutely. You know, the people of Eastern Oregon are the most conservative people in the state by a long ways. Even the southern voters, you know, the voters in southern Oregon that are pretty conservative, they're nothing like our counties out here in Eastern Oregon that vote 70-75% conservative. So the people of Eastern Oregon are going to show up in November. And of course, you know, they're most likely going to overwhelmingly vote for the Republican.

0: best interest of people in Eastern Oregon, and most people in Eastern Oregon agree.
1: By the way, has there been any inclination to move north of the Columbia River and start asking parts of Eastern Washington if they'd like to join the movement as well?
0: There has. So you know, one of the things that about our movement is that there's two pieces. The people that live there have to want to join Idaho, and the people of Idaho have to want those people. So
1: right.
0: It works really well for Eastern Oregon, because Eastern Oregon is actually more conservative than Idaho as a whole. Idaho is an incredibly red state, but Eastern Oregon counties are even more conservative than Idaho. So for Idaho, adding Eastern Oregon counties is a no-brainer. You're going to make your state more conservative. You're going to add all this land and resources. Eastern Washington isn't quite as conservative. It's not quite of a natural fit for Idaho, because there's a lot of population. It's not as conservative, and the people of Idaho, you know, that would make them very nervous about adding that many people. That's going to make their state more blue and not as red. So there are select counties in Eastern Washington that our movement has considered adding to Idaho, but as a whole, Eastern Washington is going to have to find a different solution for their problem, their Western Washington problem.
1: I would have to agree with you. That's Matt McCaw, Executive Director of Citizens for Greater Idaho. Back in a moment. 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
7: Welcome back to the Lars Larson Show. It's a pleasure to be with you. I'm glad to get to your phone calls and emails. Glad you're listening on the Radio Northwest Network and also on KRCW. That's Portland CW. I want to talk about this. A Canadian living in Massachusetts just got busted for voting in U.S. elections, and he did it not once, not twice. He did it for almost two decades. Should they throw the book at people who end up in that situation? I want to get into some of the details of this story because it's absolutely amazing. I know that there are people who say, oh, no, but people who are foreign nationals, they know it's illegal to vote in America. They know they have no business casting a ballot. So none of them would do it. After all, if you look at the voter registration card, it says right there, if you sign this card, if you vote and you're not eligible to vote, why, there's a felony crime that you can be convicted of. Why, you could be sent to prison for years. You could be fined tens of thousands of dollars. Yep, and foreign nationals do it anyway. I think it's about time we started throwing the book at them. Glad to get your calls at 866-HEY-LARS. That's 866-439-5277. Send your emails to talk@LarsLarson.com. And if you want to vote in our poll on X, we put up a brand new poll question every day. Today's question, and I know it's going to make some people angry, might even get a naysayer call or two. Should television programming that has LGBTQIA plus content have a warning label, especially for parents, but even for adults who either do or do not want to watch that kind of programming. Well, the FCC chair, who's Brendan Carr, has initiated a proceeding. He wants to inquire whether television programs that feature LGBTQIA plus themes should carry specific labels or modified ratings. There are a whole bunch of different private organizations that have said the government has no business offering up a warning. Well, I actually think they should offer a warning. After all, if people would have you believe that there are folks out there who want to watch LGBTQIA content, that's fine. Let them watch it. The warning, actually, if anything else, the warning will tell you this is the kind of stuff you like to watch. On the other hand, for parents who say, my kids are confused by all this non-binary gender nonsense, well, then you don't have to watch it because it has a label on it that says exactly that. Well, let me get back to this question about the Canadian, though. This guy is named Sonny Manhertz, and he's from Saugus, Massachusetts. He is a non-citizen. He is now charged with unlawfully voting by an alien and one count of procurement, casting, or tabulation of ballots that are known to be materially false, fictitious, or fraudulent under state law. Okay, he's charged with a crime. The U.S. Attorney's Office for the District of Massachusetts brought the charges. Not the local authorities, certainly not the state authorities of the state of Massachusetts. Manhertz is a Canadian citizen and a legal permanent resident of the United States and is accused of voting in multiple federal elections, including 2012, 2016, 2020, and 2024. And federal authorities say Manhertz in 2016 lied on his Massachusetts voter registration form when he was asked, are you a citizen of the United States of America? He answered the question, yes. That is a lie. He's not a citizen of the United States. And when he did that, he committed the crime. It's not perjury. It's called false swearing. It is the written version of perjury. Now, you wonder, why shouldn't they throw the book at this guy? He knew that he was not a citizen. And in fact, if he's been here for the last couple of decades on a green card, all he had to do was come into the United States on a green card, mind his P's and Q's, don't go out and commit crimes, and you can apply to become a U.S. citizen. So over the last two decades, this guy could have gone to the trouble of becoming a U.S. citizen. You have to take a test, you have to swear an oath, you have to sign a bit of paperwork, and then you're a citizen. Then you can vote. Can he vote right now? No, he can't. And I think they should throw the book at him. So, for example, if convicted on both charges, he faces up to 5 years in prison, a maximum of 4 years of supervised release, and a fine up to $350,000. You know the other thing they don't mention in this story, but they really should? If you're convicted of a crime and you're a green card holder, they can pull your green card. And I have a feeling that the United States of America under Donald Trump would do exactly that. The complaint says that Manhertz has been a lawful resident since 1987. He's been a resident of the United States with a green card for almost 40 years. He has never once applied for citizenship in the United States. In June, 2 years ago, he filled out and returned a form for registered voters. He checked on the box, I am still living in the town of Saugus at the same address. The Department of Homeland Security says he answered all those questions. He was lying so that he could vote. Now, they said he knew, Manhertz knew, that he was not a U.S. citizen, noting that on February 13, 2019, the non-citizen submitted to DHS an application to replace his permanent resident card. On the form, Manhertz provided his alien registration number and personal identifying information. He checked the box for lawful permanent resident. He did again in June of 2024, 4 months before the presidential election, and that he voted in the election. In March, Manhertz had attended a political event. He signed the state primary nomination papers for two different candidates. He did so despite instructions on the nomination forms that say, we are qualified voters of the Commonwealth and of the district for which this nomination is made. the primary, slated for Tuesday, September 1st of this year. The affidavit said he has been voting since 2008. And in the document, the DHS special agent who investigated notes that he had previously served as an election coordinator for Saugus, Massachusetts. He's quite familiar with the elections process, particularly in the town where the violation occurred. So it makes me wonder, if somebody says, I want to live in your country, but I don't actually want to become a citizen. I've been living in your country for 40 years, but I don't want to become a citizen. In that case, why would you want that person taking part in elections? But I guess more to satisfy my curiosity, why does somebody who's not a citizen think they have the right to vote? Why do they think they have any business voting? I hope they throw the book at him. I hope they pull his green card. I hope they send him to prison, at least for a period of time. And then I hope they send him back home to Canada. You've got the Lars Larson Show.
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17: Welcome back to the Lars Larson Show. It's a pleasure to be with you. Well, a top pollster in America says America's divide is not left versus right. It's ruling class versus everyone else. Is a tiny elite deciding that you have too much freedom and they will make the decisions for you. Scott Rasmussen joins me now, ESPN co-founder and longtime independent pollster, the author most recently of a book called Out of Touch. Scott, welcome to the program.
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17: I want to tell you very quickly a short little my evidence. Like 30 years ago, I'm pro-death penalty. I've got friends who are pro-death penalty. There's even a Democrat prosecutor I know who's pro-death penalty. I said, why doesn't Europe have the death penalty? Our opinions different there? And he said, no, Lars. He said, in Europe, the elites decide. The public in Europe still supports the death penalty. The elites have decided, we can't do that. So, and he said, and the same kind of thing is starting to happen here. And you know what? 30 years later, he's absolutely right. The public still supports the death penalty. The elites do not. Is that the kind of divide you're talking about instead of right versus left?
18: Absolutely the kind of divide. You know, I started, my experience was, my first polling gig was for the term limits movement. 80% of voters wanted it, Republican, Democrat, left, right. But when it was written up in the media, it was always called controversial. Thinking, what can be controversial about an 80% issue? Well, the elites thought it was controversial, therefore that's the term that mattered. It took me a long time to identify and get the research to back up those gut instincts, but that's where we are today. There's an elite 1% group. These are people with a postgraduate degree, they make a lot of money, and they live in densely populated urban areas. And to say that they have a different worldview than the rest of us is one of the great understatements of all time. But what makes it problematic is they don't see it. They actually think we agree with them on these issues.
17: Well, it sounds like a kind of an arrogant elitist attitude that said the masses are asses, we'll decide for them. Is that what it boils down to? And is that compatible with a constitutional republic like the one we have?
18: That is a good way to summarize it. The way that I talk about it in the book is that the vast majority of Americans, the 80% plus who don't live and breathe politics, they still embrace America's founding ideals. They like freedom and equality and self-governance. The elites have rejected those ideals, and that's what I define as the battle for America's soul. Now, the good news is this has been with us always. You can go all the way back to the Constitutional Convention and find these attitudes that this is not something new, but we do have to be aware of it. And right now, the elites have a lot more control of our governing institutions than they have at other times in history. So we have a lot of fighting back to do.
17: I'm talking to Scott Rasmussen, who co-founded ESPN, and his newest book is called Out of Touch. He's a longtime pollster. I mean, this goes back even before my time and your time. But there was a time where some Americans liked the idea of a sort of an intelligentsia class that should be making all the decisions because the rest of us are too dumb to do it or too uninformed, whichever.
18: Yeah, you know, and I talk in the book, I do trace it back, but the real turning point came after the Civil War. Woodrow Wilson, a future president, and in my opinion, the worst president in our nation's history, Woodrow Wilson wrote a book on the study of administration. And if you read this article, it was very influential at the time. It described people as ignorant, that they should be kept out of the governing process. He openly advocated for a Prussian form of governance in which basically, I call it the government by the unelected. You know, experts would be put in place. They would be empowered to make decisions. And in Woodrow Wilson's world, that would be better off for all of us. And just to give you a sense of scale, he's the only president with a PhD. One of his advisors during his doctoral process was the guy who founded the American Economic Association. But in the time, in those days, in the late 19th century, to join the American Economic Association, you had to say that free markets don't work.
19: What?
18: That was one of their founding ideas, that somehow, and Wilson himself said basically anything the private sector can do, government can do better. He cited the post office as an example.
19: Oh my God. I mean, because Scott, those are usually the example when people say to me, we ought to have the government do that. And I say, you want the folks who run the DMV, Amtrak, and the postal office to be running health care or something really complicated and essential?
18: Yeah, but this was also a time in America when colleges were changing. Up until the Civil War, colleges were largely theological centers. 9 out of 10 college presidents were clergy. Coming out of the Civil War, the drive for higher education decided that America should be more like Europe. There's a lot of steps along the way. It wasn't all done in the late 19th century. But what happened was, from then up until the 1960s or 70s, everything in America kept getting more centralized. And you remember a time when there were only 3 television networks. They had 94% of the primetime audience. Gatekeepers controlled everything. If your story didn't make the 22 minutes of the evening news, it didn't exist. And so that gave them a tremendous amount of power.
19: Can you imagine, Scott, do you remember the book, The Boys on the Bus? And I can't remember the authors. And he said, this poor guy was following a presidential campaign, don't remember which year, and he called the desk and said, hey, I've got this great story. I've got a tip. It turns out it's a great story. And they'd say, it's not on the AP wire. Don't bother us.
18: Right.
19: And then when the story actually broke on the wire, they'd call him back and say, hey, that story you wanted to give us 2 days ago, yeah, we need it now because now it's officially approved.
18: Right. Well, you know, and again, I do remember the 70s, and you had those 3 evening newscasts were reading the New York Times and reading the AP wire, and that's what news was. And the good news, by the way, today is that world has fallen apart. I mean, there's a lot of things wrong with social media. There's a lot of things wrong with the way we communicate with each other. But at least we have voices that can be heard now. In the 70s, they would have been ignored.
19: Yeah, exactly. And I mean, I see some, and even on social media, there's some of it there. There's some independent voices out there that are trustworthy. His book is called Out of Touch. He is Scott Rasmussen, the co-founder of ESPN and a longtime independent pollster. Scott, it is always a pleasure to have you on the program. Thanks so very much.
18: Thank you.
19: You betcha. That is Scott Rasmussen. We'll get to your phone calls and emails in a moment at 866-HEY-LARS. That's 866-439-5277. Send your emails to talk@LarsLarsen.com. 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
3: 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Woman one says, "Cold day, huh?" Woman two, "What's that?" 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Woman two, "Yeah, wasn't expecting that." 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Woman two, "That would be sad." Woman 1, "So sad." Woman 2, "The weather." 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
22: Welcome back to the Lars Larson Show. 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Let me start with Jane. Hey, Jane, welcome to the program. What's on your mind?
23: Oh, there's something that a lot of people don't seem to be talking about, and I don't even know if they think about it, at least the way I do. But, you know, when you're dealing with the Middle East and the Jews and all of that, you know, we're all born with emotions. Love, hate, want, don't want, all that kind of stuff. It comes with a birth. But discernment and the ability to negotiate, figure things out, that has to be learned. And, you know, I find that the Jews are very discerning, negotiating, that sort of thing. Mm-hmm. But the Middle Eastern men, it's like they it probably has to do with the fact that men are the boss and the women are like nothing, but
22: in many cases less than nothing. I mean, where a woman who says I was raped needs four adult male witnesses to the rape, which basically says you can be raped anytime and you will find it almost impossible to ever prove the charge.
23: Yeah, well, does that make sense? It doesn't make sense. That's emotional.
22: It's a bizarre cultural artifact of the Middle East.
23: If we don't grow up and learn discernment, learn how to negotiate, learn all that stuff, then we're just like Middle Eastern men.
22: Can I suggest something that might add into this? And that's my understanding of that culture. That culture admires strength, and it does not admire willingness to compromise. You know, at least in the Muslim culture, it does not admire. You know, so if two people who disagree about something in the United States, for the most part, if one side says, well, we'll give up on this, or we'll give on this item if you'll give on that item. And that's how you negotiate to a center, whether you're buying a house or negotiating a job or anything like that. But weakness is not admired in the Middle East. The strong horse is the one that's admired and not the weak horse. And I think that may be part of the unwillingness to negotiate. Thank you, Jane. Let's go to Pete. Hey, Pete, what's on your mind? Thanks for listening on the Radio Northwest Network.
24: Hi, Lars. First-time caller, long-time listener.
22: Thank you.
24: Excellent. I was calling in because I'd written you a few emails in the past, but we haven't touched base yet, and you would ask if the blue states were leading in the fraud race, and I thought I just had to call you.
22: Okay.
24: And yes, the blue states are Oregon. I think Oregon has Minnesota beat. I performed a three-year investigation of the Oregon lottery, and we are involved in a multi-billion-dollar Ponzi scheme to finance the state.
22: Now, hold on. How do you figure that it's a Ponzi scheme? Because a Ponzi scheme usually says, I'm going to get 10 investors, and I'll promise them 10% returns, and I don't have the money, even if they invest their money. I then go get 100 investors, and I use their money to satisfy what I promised to the first 10. And they're called pyramid schemes, because you have to keep making the pyramid wider. That's a Ponzi. How is the Oregon lottery a Ponzi?
24: Excellent question. Through lottery revenue bonds, the state of Oregon owes, I just found out, I think it was yesterday, they blew $400 million. They did $50 million, I believe it's today, for mortgage and housing bonds, those are guaranteed not by the state of Oregon, but by citizens. So we're all on the hook for that $9 billion, I think, is where we're at.
22: Well, now, hold on. You described two different things. There are lottery bonds for public projects, lottery surety bonds, which are financial guarantees for individual lottery retailers. But in the case of a lottery revenue bond, they're saying this is the bond. The money to pay it back will come from the lottery proceeds, right?
24: Exactly. So here's how it works. Is it's, we're money laundering billions of dollars each year, some real money, mostly fictitious money, through a term called gross receipts through the slot machines in the Oregon Lottery. They claimed $15.9 billion in prizes and gross receipt revenue last year. We had one point, not even the actual numbers. So it goes back to the money laundering is we're falsifying revenues and prizes, overreporting, and they're using those numbers to obtain Oregon Lottery revenue bonds. And this has been a long time scheme. Not something new. Ted Kolondowski and Stephen, I won't even say it, but it's all going back to 1994 and 2005.
22: Okay, but I'm not understanding. So you're saying the state of Oregon is claiming it makes money from the lottery that it doesn't, and then it's borrowing money against the money they claim is coming in, right?
24: Exactly. Yes, sir. Yes.
22: So why isn't it already gone upside down? I mean, if I want to, it's effectively when you sell a bond, it's like taking out a loan. So if I go out and borrow $100,000 at mortgage rates today, I owe somebody about $600 a month. And if I say, oh yeah, I can make the $600 payment, but I really can't. Why hasn't that gone upside down already?
24: The bonds are filling that gap. That's all right. Like last year, we paid, I believe it was 156, don't quote me on that, $156 million in interest. So out of the net proceeds that the lottery received, which last year was $877 million out of the
22: $1.8
24: billion that they had taken in. So in other words, over 50% of the lottery was expenses. State law says it has to be 16% or less. We are the only state in America.
22: Well, hold on. If it were only 16% expenses, if you include the payoffs to the winners, was only 16%. No?
24: That's just for the expenses to operate the lottery and pay the retailers the commissions.
22: Okay.
24: That's what voters agreed to in 1984.
22: Huh. Why don't you, what I'd suggest, because this sounds like it's more complicated than we can resolve in a couple of minutes.
24: We could be on the phone for hours, yes.
22: I would imagine we could, but I very much appreciate the call. It's fascinating. If they're running a Ponzi scheme, I'd like to know how they're doing it. And if they're running a Ponzi scheme, I hope the new governor, the new Republican governor of Oregon, can actually bring that to an end. And while she wasn't my choice, Christine Drazen was the choice of Republicans in Oregon, those who are allowed to vote, and I hope she wins in November.
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7: Polls are closing soon in Texas as the political world keeps a close eye on that state. Voters are casting ballots in the Republican primary runoff for the U.S. Senate between incumbent John Cornyn and State Attorney General Ken Paxton. It was just last week that President Trump announced his endorsement of Paxton, effectively turning the race on its head. Meantime, President Trump had his six-month physical today, and as NBC's Monica Alba reports, the president says everything checked out, quote-unquote, perfectly.
8: Now, typically, the White House will put out some kind of a memorandum or some kind of a one-pager on how the actual tests went that will come from his own personal physician, who will share what kind of medications the president is on, what kind of tests he went under today, and what kind of things were potentially found or not found. We haven't seen that yet.
7: Last year, doctors diagnosed Trump with chronic venous insufficiency, a common condition causing mild swelling in his lower legs. The South and parts of Texas are under the threat of flash flooding this week. It comes after the region was hit with heavy rain over the Memorial Day weekend. Flash flooding had been reported in North Carolina earlier today. One person was killed due to floods in Mississippi. Vice President J.D. Vance says everyone should care about fraud involving government funds. During a roundtable event at the White House, he updated efforts to combat rampant fraud, saying this should not be a partisan issue.
9: Everybody should care about rooting out fraud. Everybody should care about saving the American taxpayers' money. And importantly, everybody should care about actually protecting the programs that only work and are only properly funded if the money funding those programs isn't being stolen by fraudsters.
7: He says investigators have uncovered schemes to siphon $20 billion in taxpayer funds. Jazz saxophonist Sonny Rollins has died. He died yesterday at his home in Woodstock, New York. Cause of death not given. Rollins released 60 albums over the course of his career. He was 95. I'm Jim Roof.
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11: 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That's 206-421-5757. Coming up today, two chances to win fantabulous prizes, plus a plot to kill Ivanka Trump. But before we get to any of that, my friends, does it sometimes feel like we are living in Gotham City? To me, it really, really does the past few days. We're hearing stories about how residents have to put up their own barriers and barricades to protect their neighborhood from gang violence. Some might even call them vigilantes. I call them concerned residents.
12: Where's Phoenix Jones when you need him?
11: I think he's in jail. Oh, wait. Rehab, jail, probation. That's where our vigilante is. Meow. Yeah, so these guys aren't Phoenix Jones. These guys are just neighbors who are pissed off that a baby almost got shot in the head through a wall in North Seattle. Now, two things can be true at once. Seattle might look beautiful in some parts of it, and some parts of it might be an absolute war zone. And what I saw this weekend is exactly what I've been warning about the whole time we've been talking about the third World Cup coming to Seattle. This weekend on Sunday, my wife and I like being tourists in our own city. So we went to check out the waterfront. Now, let me give you the whole picture of what we saw this weekend. We drove on I-5. I posted a video, which my wife took while we were driving. I did not. I asked her to do it, so I wasn't violating the law for all the people that always go, hey, who's taking that video for you? If you look at I-5, the freeways are covered with graffiti. Covered with graffiti. If I was smart, you know what I would tell all the tour buses who are coming in for the World Cup? Take 509, go the back route, take 99 to the hotels downtown. That way you can forget everything that's on I-5. I-5 is covered, absolutely covered in graffiti. Remember when Joe Biden came to town not too long ago and they didn't bother removing the graffiti, but they shut down I-5 so you see the beast and the motorcade and all the graffiti's behind it? And I think what I wrote at the time was, this reminds me of the kid who didn't clean up the house when the parents were on vacation and the parents came back to find the mess. Too bad Joe Biden's senile and didn't notice any of that. But that picture that was taken by the AP or Seattle Times of the presidential motorcade on I-5 surrounded by graffiti, that hasn't changed. You get off at the Seneca Street exit going into downtown. Every day I have been down there in the last 2 weeks, there is a different bum at the corner holding a sign asking for money. A different one every single day. It's not, oh, this is one guy's corner. Every day it's a different addict down there at the corner. Some days it's a girl. Every single day. Then when you get into the downtown corridor, you go, wait a minute, did they get rid of all the homeless people? Where are all the homeless people? It doesn't seem like they're in the hotel area. Then once you get past the hotel area, then you see the tents. Then you see the homeless. Sunday, my wife and I drove here to the studio, free parking at the studio, so I left my car here, hopped on the free shuttle, which they now offer with your taxpayer dollars or FIFA World Cup money, that goes from Seattle Center down to the waterfront. Very convenient, by the way. I do ask why it's free, because everybody on that shuttle is a tourist and would have been willing to pay for said shuttle. I know because I asked a few people. It's very convenient. Goes right from Seattle Center down to the waterfront, goes the whole length of the waterfront, turns around, comes right back.
12: I was just in Philadelphia last year, I believe it was. Mm-hmm. They had a system that was great. Took you to all the spots that you wanted to see. You paid for it.
11: Exactly.
12: You paid for it.
11: So here's
12: and
11: the thing.
12: We were perfectly happy with it. Right. It did exactly what it said it was going to do.
11: And you pay for it. $1.50, $2, whatever it is, you pay the thing you get on. There is a big piece of glass blocking the pay machine. It's there, but they're not charging for it. It's right there. Lost opportunity. And everybody on that shuttle was a tourist. So we get off at the aquarium. We go check out the new aquarium. My wife's really into wildlife. That's why she married a beast like me. So you look around the aquarium. She wanted to see the baby sea otter, the new one that's adorable. The aquarium itself is pretty much the same as you remember it. They built a new building, which seems more like it's designed to have some kind of occasion at. It's big. It's spacious. I can see where the karaoke machine for the mega mitzvah goes right next to the fish tank. And here's where the hors d'oeuvres would be served. But it's nice. It's beautiful. The waterfront itself, spotless. Spotless. I didn't see a single street person. Nowhere. There's a guy with parrots. He'll put them on your shoulder. Take pictures with the whole family. There's a guy with a giant snake. He'll take pictures. These are licensed street vendors. There's a guy selling kettle corn. There's a guy selling popcorn. Then you've got the virtual reality experiences with the Sasquatch they just opened and the Wings Over Washington, which looks great. I didn't do it. We went on the Great Wheel after the aquarium. Lovely, fantastic, beautiful. And I said, this is what the city should be. Every single day, not just before the World Cup. If you can make Seattle look like that because there's a major event coming to town, why can't you do that every single day? And the truth is, you could if you wanted to. The new waterfront, which they spent hundreds of millions of dollars on. There's kids playing in the park. There's a park they built with these sea creature climbing structures that my kids would have loved at that age. Nobody doing drugs. No needles. It's immaculate. It's the Seattle I moved to years ago from New York when New York was starting to go into its decline. And it made me sad. It made me sad because I said, I'm going to enjoy it while we have it. Really, really am. But I know what's going to happen the day after the World Cup is over. You know what's going to happen the day after the World Cup is over. Because we see it every year. Every year they clean out the downtown corridor for cruise season. And then, as soon as the summer is over, the homeless flood back in. What I think about is the hundreds of millions of dollars they spent on the waterfront. And it's beautiful. And it's gorgeous. And we look like the world-class city they want us to be. They want to claim that we are. But you go a few blocks over, and all the same problems are right there. They're all there over the weekend. Gang violence in North Seattle. So bad that a baby was almost killed when a bullet came through the house. 40 shell casings were found by the Seattle Police Department after a shootout at 4 a.m. on Saturday. This has been getting worse and worse and worse. It's so bad, in fact, that some of the residents have decided to put out their own barricades and barriers to block off a street. And you know what? I think they're right. I 100% sympathize with those residents. Because you drive through Georgetown and the people in Georgetown who've had enough of the homeless RVs have dropped their own concrete barricades out there. Saying they've had enough. City comes by and says, who put these there? I don't know. They magically appeared. Concrete spontaneously formed right there in the street to keep those RVs away. These neighbors in North Seattle are dealing with gunfights between drug dealers, gunfights between pimps, and they block the streets. Now, something fascinating about how they block the streets. They did it on the streets, which the city had designated to be blocked because, you know, our city has decided that some of these streets have to be these no-go zones. They put up these signs everywhere during COVID. Some of them they made permanent. So all the residents did was put up the barricades the city was going to put up anyway. And the city loses their minds because now the story is viral. If your city is a world-class city, you don't need residents putting up barriers and barricades to keep the pimps and the drug dealers out who almost killed a baby, who are opening fire, who are having gun battles in the middle of residential neighborhoods because our city said, hey, you know what? Let's legalize prostitution by default. We're not going to prosecute for it because, you know, sex workers are workers. And in fact, we're going to turn off those cameras for the World Cup because we're worried about exposing human trafficking. You've now allowed Aurora Avenue to become infinitely worse than it's ever been. Exponentially worse than it's ever been. And that violence is now spilling over into close neighborhoods. And what I was concerned about, as soon as they said the World Cup is coming to town, I said, great, they're going to clean out the whole area. But we only have, what, 1,100 deployable officers? We're supposed to have around 2,500. So what are they going to do? They're going to have all the police officers down by the stadiums doing crowd control, down by the hotels, keeping everybody safe. And what's going to be happening in the rest of Seattle? And this weekend was a perfect example of it. Because as I looked at that beautiful waterfront, as I looked at the beautiful attractions and how much money, it's magnificent. It really is magnificent. I couldn't help but think to myself, go two blocks over, like we did when we were walking the parade route for the Seahawks. When I was driving in for that, when I was leaving the city, I made that right up onto 6th Avenue from Cherry Street, right near the police department. And guess what's there? The homeless tents. As I was walking to Seattle Center to get that shuttle from the studio, a place where there's normally one tent near our studio, which has been there since we've moved in, is now four. I got people telling me that out in Georgetown, that's where they're pushing all the RVs to. I got people out in Bremerton who says all these homeless are showing up. We don't know where they're coming from. Moses Lake, all these homeless are showing up. We assume they're coming from Seattle. They're popping up all over the state. Because the deal they had during the Major League Baseball All-Star Game, during the Taylor Swift concert, was, guys,

0: You think to appease them, she isn't going to let them come right back afterwards? Of course she will. And the ultimate Seattle hypocrisy. These neighbors up in North Seattle have to put out barricades to protect their neighborhood from pimps, drug dealers, gang violence. They put out these barricades that were supposed to be put out by the city to close that street anyway. I saw a headline from the Seattle Times celebrating the fact that barricades were put out to close the Pike Place Market to traffic. And that's something the activists have been begging for years. We just want foot traffic down there. Never mind the fact that handicapped people are going to have a harder time getting down there. Never mind the fact that's going to make traffic even worse down there. Never mind what's going to do for the vendors in Pike Place Market itself. But now you've got your barricades. So put in the barricades to protect the tourists. But don't put in the barricades to protect the people who pay the tax dollars to pay for the barriers that protect the tourists. We get stuck with all this afterwards. You have a beautiful waterfront. It's gorgeous. But why aren't you charging the tourists for the free transportation that our tax dollars are paying for? We're the ones who are going to have to deal with afterwards. What happens to all the stuff that's built for the World Cup or redone for the World Cup? There's upkeep. There's maintenance that goes into it. You want to know what happens when it sits there? And it sits there, and it sits there, and it sits there for decades. Look at Seattle Center. Now that Seattle Mayor Katie Wilson and a couple of Seattle City Council members want to reduce Seattle Center from the World's Fair in the 1960s, they haven't done anything significant to that place since Elvis Presley was there, since JFK opened the fair himself via phone. They haven't done anything significant to that place. So now they said, well, we want to spend $1.5 billion. And then today I see an article from the Center Square. Well, they're not really sure it's going to be $1.5 billion. Maybe 1.6, maybe 1.7, maybe $2 billion. We don't know how much it's actually going to be. So now we, the taxpayers, have to pay for the privilege of the World Cup attractions and the waterfront being redone. Because there's no long-term plan for upkeep. The long-term plan is let the homeless back as soon as this is over. That's what it's going to be. What, you think that whole waterfront is going to be covered with feces, needles, and graffiti as soon as all this is done? Sure, it may go another season, and then cruise season comes by, and then they clean it up again, and then they let it go to hell again. And that's what makes me sad. Because if you can keep it nice for a few days out of the year, you can do it year-round. There's just no political will to actually do that. And that makes me sad. Because I kept saying to my wife while we were down there, oh my God, the kids would have loved this. You know, I got a teenager who's off on some trip in New York this week. I got two kids who are one on gap year, one in the Israeli army. You know, I'm not taking little kids down there till I have grandkids one day. Will my grandkids even be able to be in the city? Will their parents be able to afford to live in the city? No, because we'll be paying the bills for all this insanity as property taxes just go up and up and up and other taxes just go up and up and up. And as the wealthy leave the city, who's left holding the bill? You and me. Yeah, radio money ain't TV money, my friends. I'm not wealthy. Okay, let's just put that one out there. We're going to be the ones who are left paying for this. And it made me sad because my kids would have loved everything at the waterfront. But then again, how many years would it last until you go, I ain't going down there. I'm not going down there. That's Seattle. And I know a lot of you are thinking that already. We go to the KVI studio line. Take a call from Josh in Federal Way. Josh, what's going on?
1: Hey, Ari, how's it going?
0: It's a day, my friend. It's a day. What's up?
1: So we decided Saturday to take the boat into downtown Seattle. We never done it before. Mm-hmm. Went all the way from Tacoma into Seattle downtown and got a little slip there for just a couple hours. We thought we'd go and have lunch. And you were right. It was beautiful. The sidewalks were clean. No graffiti. The glass to the restaurants were see-through and clean. Kids were everywhere. Families. It was Seattle 30 years ago. It was amazing. It's pretty sad when you have to talk that you want to go back to that city.

0: city that was that way 30 years ago, and if you're going to go back in 2 weeks, it's going to be the same.
1: Yeah. Yeah, it's magnificent. It really is. I will tell anybody this. I am saying this on air to our massive audience. I am saying, guys, it is gorgeous. And here's what I'm going to say. Do what Josh did. Go down there and see it for yourself while we have it like this. Because the problem is Josh and I both know this ain't going to last. Right, Josh?
0: Oh, no. No. You give it a month, it's back to the same. 3 weeks, it's back. Yeah, it's...
1: My guess would be right after Seafarer, right?
0: Waterfront.
1: Right.
0: Right? Waterfront is such a beautiful, beautiful place. And the park with the kids, I mean, it was loaded with families.
1: Yeah.
0: Loaded with families.
1: Yeah. Did they look like tourists to you? Because they all look like tourists to me. You know how I know they were tourists? Tell me if you saw this. There's some scavenger hunt going on downtown where they're wearing these goofy hats. And I go, tourist, tourist, tourist, tourist, tourist. You saw that, right?
0: I did see that. Yes, that is correct. Yep.
1: Yeah. Yeah. But so anyway, tell me how it is in Tacoma. How is it in Tacoma right now?
0: Well, Tacoma's rough.
1: Mm-hmm.
0: Tacoma's rough.
1: Yeah. Yeah, I got this one from Harvey. He said this on the KVI text line. He says another place they're pushing the homeless is by Albert Lee and Ballard near Fred Meyer. And Harvey, I'll just say they've been sending them there for years. That was the big fight over hostile architecture. You remember that nonsense? Crazy stuff. Josh, appreciate the call. You stay safe out there. Appreciate you being part of the show. You want to be part of the show, you give us a call or a text at 206-421-5757. That's 206-421-5757. Rico says 12th and Jackson is super bad because that's where they're sending everybody out of the downtown core. And this one here from the 425. Chaos in Washington is why I am already planning on escaping when I retire. Unfortunately, we hear that just too often. Lots more to discuss as the show continues, my friends. Up next, the tale of two protests. People protesting for money for trans refugees and a whole bunch of people protesting against bike lanes. We'll tell you about the insanity that happened this weekend. We come back. 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
1: 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So on Saturday, the trans Tifa, trans lunatic activists were out there marching. What are they marching for? They want money for trans refugees. The tens of thousands of trans refugees that are coming to Seattle. That's their quote, by the way. Tens of thousands. I was downtown on Sunday, at the waterfront. And normally in Seattle, let's just say you have to play that game of, is it a guy or is it a girl? And that wasn't at the waterfront. I just saw tourists. I just saw families. So where are these tens of thousands of refugees? Is it like the Neil Diamond song? On the boats and on the planes, they're coming to Seattle. Was it like that? Because I didn't see any of that. But they're asking for money from the city. You know what this reminds me of? Do you remember a couple of years ago, these illegal aliens in Kent showed up to a Kent hotel demanding somebody pay their bills? And then after somebody paid their bills and ran out of money, they said, we're going to demand it from Seattle. So they showed up to the Seattle City Council demanding somebody pay their bills for their Kent hotel rooms. And then when Sarah Nelson, the then Seattle City Council president, said no, they occupied the sports courts at Garfield High School until somebody said, we'll pay for your hotels. You remember that? So Seattle is for suckers. You can come here and eventually somebody's going to cave and give you the money. Well, now the trans activist group is demanding the money. I have never seen such a mentally unwell group in my life as what Jonathan Cho and Cam Higby got on video. Jonathan Cho's walking down there. There's some dude dressed as a trans vampire who's talking crazy stuff. I can't play the audio. Every other word is an F-bomb attacking Jonathan Cho, attacking Cam Higby. They stole Cam Higby's hat again. This is what they're protesting. Why does every trans event turn violent when there's a protest involved? Why? Give us what we want or else. A not so subtle threat. That was on Saturday. There was another event this weekend in my neck of the woods. This protest was a whole bunch of people in Mount Baker and Seward Park showing up to protest that they are closing Lake Washington Boulevard for 3 days a week for bicycle days. Now, for those of you who don't live over there, I live in South Seattle. Let me tell you the disaster this has caused. Number one, they did a road diet on Rainier Avenue. So they shortened it down to less lanes. Then they add a bike lane. Excuse me, not a bike lane, a bus lane. Then they had a bus lane, and I never see a bus in that sucker. Then what they started doing was all these empty storefronts along Rainier Avenue, they started putting homeless treatment facilities and hygiene stations in them. So now, Rainier Avenue, every single bus stop, homeless people. Every single bus stop, drug overdoses. Every single one, and now it's blocked up with traffic. So people try to find other ways around. And some people said, well, we'll just take the lake. Ha, ha, ha. Not so fast. So what do they do? A road diet on those streets as well. And there's always cyclists down there. Then they start putting out speed bumps. Now they're saying, we're closing it 3 days a week. We're closing this thing, which means they really want to close this thing full time. They just haven't actually done it yet. That's going to be next. So what happens? This weekend, they announce the big closure. And what happens? You have residents come out to protest Tammy Morales, former socialist Seattle City Council member, whose brainchild this was, and Katie Wilson, socialist mayor, who's celebrating other people's terrible, terrible work. So Jonathan Cho got this video of what happened this weekend.
9: Who are you referring to?
10: Baby Mayor Katie.
9: Baby Mayor Katie. Why is she a queen?
10: Because she's behaving so Trumpian.
11: People from all over Seattle can come here all summer long. People of all ages to walk, bike, stroll.
9: What streets are being closed that are so problematic?
12: Well, Lake Washington Boulevard is being closed every weekend for 3 months is a problem.
13: It was a lazy, inequitable, unfair thing to do.
9: Did she consult your neighborhood at all?
12: No.
9: Some neighbors say that you didn't consult them and decided to do this. Why didn't you consult them?
14: All right, keep up. Go ahead, Mayor, set it off. Let's go.
15: A lot of public process over the years.

0: is unfair to the overall South Seattle neighborhood. It has going to have tremendous reduced access to the lake, and it's sending all these cars through our narrow streets.
1: I do want to acknowledge the protesters here. I know that not everyone is happy about this decision. I'm someone who has been very... I hear you. I'm someone who has very often been on the protesting side of things. So I just want to say to you, your experiences matter. Your voices matter.
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0: But it starts at 7 o'clock on a Friday night and ends on a Monday morning. Or if it's a holiday weekend, it ends on a Tuesday morning. So the boulevard is nobody's cycling out here overnight.
4: I think that it shouldn't be every weekend of every month through the summer. I think we can compromise and have days that work.
1: I love the fact that we're going for like a run bike together on Lake Washington Boulevard.
3: Mayor Wilson, be safe. Take care.
1: Thank you.
5: So, Jonathan Cho is doing that interview with Katie Wilson while she is riding a bicycle on the path, the street being closed. Have politicians not learned yet not to do these bicycle photo ops? Whether it's they show up in their giant SUVs and then pull the bicycle out, or Katie Wilson, who looks like she hasn't been on a bicycle since middle school. She's got one with a kid carrier in the back, and I go, hey, where's the kid in the back of that? Also, Katie, your giant forehead is showing through that helmet because the helmet's sitting on the back of your head and it's not buckled on the bottom. So tell me you don't actually know how to wear your helmet. And she's cycling to get away from Jonathan Cho. It's like Cho's waving goodbye to her.
6: Wilson!
5: As she bikes away, cycles into the distance with Jonathan Cho chasing after her, trying to get an interview. She says like bye to all the cars on Lake Washington Boulevard. And did you notice who all those people were who were protesting? Democrats. Because she didn't consult anybody. They claim they did all these surveys. I live in South Seattle. I don't know what surveys they're talking about. I don't know what neighborhood meetings they're talking about. They wanted that street closed, so they closed it. No mind given, no heed given to any of the businesses that are going to be affected by this farther down in Leschi. No consideration given to people who have to drive down there because they live down there. No consideration whatsoever to the traffic and that you are now diverting cars that are speeding onto residential streets. Oh, you want to know why your Vision Zero project to reduce traffic deaths hasn't stopped, hasn't gotten better? Oh, because you keep sending cars zipping down residential streets because you've now taken major arteries and reduced them or closed them with no community input whatsoever. How much did they spend on those bike lanes? What, $11 million a mile? You guys could have built a beautiful boardwalk along with Lake Washington and made it into a tourist attraction. And you could have had ice cream shops and other vendors down there that would pay the city rent. You could have had parking down there that would have paid the city money. Could have been a revenue generator. And now instead you managed to tick off your own base. If the left and the right are both tired of Katie Wilson, and it's only been, what, 6 months into her administration? You think she's actually going to make it the full term? Yeah, I don't know about that. Lots more to discuss as the show continues, my friends. Up next, turns out a member of the IRGC was caught plotting to kill Ivanka Trump. Does this mean we're going back to war with Iran? Give you all details when we come back. You're listening to the Ari Hoffman Show on Talk Radio 570 KVI.

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5: Just before we get to what's going on in DC, when you look around what's happening in Seattle, the amount of texts we're getting about what's happening of people's experiences going to sporting events, coming to downtown Seattle, they're all echoing what I just said. So here's one here. This one. Just walked from 4th and Royal Braum to T-Mobile Park using the same route World Cup attendees will use when they go to and from the light rail. The city installed sidewalk graphics directing you to the light rail and stadium, but they still haven't cleaned up the graffiti along the route, and there's a homeless tent along the way as well. Yeah, I know exactly where you're talking about. I drive that route from time to time. I know exactly what you're talking about. So we should probably do an under-over bet. Do you think they're going to clean this stuff up like the day before the World Cup because they figure it's just going to come back in the meantime? What do you think? When do you think it's going to happen? Yeah, you're seeing this all over the city. The same kind of stuff. This one here from Marino, who says, I guess we'll have to take the boat to get to Leschi, meaning Blue Water Bistro. How do we end up with such a knucklehead forehead for a mayor? Oh, these jokes ain't going to stop. They're not going to stop. Switching gears over to what happened in D.C. over the weekend. First daughter Ivanka Trump, according to the New York Post, was targeted for assassination by an Islamic Revolutionary Guard Corps trained terrorist in a twisted plot to avenge the president taking out his mentor. Recently captured Mohammed Bakir Saad Dawood al-Saidi. Wow, think about the monogram towels for that guy. 32 made a pledge to kill Ivanka and even had a blueprint of her Florida home. The Iraqi national was allegedly targeting President Donald Trump's family in response to the killing of Iranian military chief Qasem Soleimani. He died like a dog in a U.S. drone strike in Baghdad 6 years ago. After Qasem was killed, he went around telling people, we need to kill Ivanka to burn down the house of Trump in the way he burned down our house. It's crazy. Absolutely crazy. Oslady also posted a picture of a map showing the enclave in Florida where Ivanka and her husband Jared Kushner have a home. He posted it on X alongside a threat in Arabic, which translates to, I say the Americans look at this picture and know that neither of your palaces nor the Secret Service will protect you. We are currently in the stage of surveillance and analysis. I told you our revenge is a matter of time. So I hear this and I figure Trump's going to go scorched earth. You don't threaten a member of the family. I figure that's it. Iran's going to be gone from the face of the earth. This is one of the regime's trained terrorists. That means while they're pretending to have peace, they are planning on killing us at the same time. And then this weekend, no scorched earth. Yeah, there were some strikes, as the U.S. called them, of self-defense because Iran was gearing up to do bad things. But I think everybody on my side of this really says to themselves, can we just finish this already? Can we just be done? The IRGC stalled for 47 years in negotiating. Can we just wrap this up now? Here's the problem. Trump does not want to take out the oil facilities of Iran because then they become even more desperate. And there's no way they're going to be able to rebuild their economy without something like oil if you get a more moderate government in. However, the longer this goes on for, those high gas prices are there, and the average American doesn't care about most of this. And they're going to say, why are we doing this if it's making my life more expensive? Now, I think this is a just fight. I think this is a correct fight. But what's the timeline on coming to a deal? Every time it seems like we're about to take out Iran and go for broke and be done with this whole thing, it seems like there's another somewhat deal. Why? Maybe the final deal will be something I agree with, but right now I'm just not seeing it. I'm just not. You want to agree with me? You want to disagree with me? Give me a call or a text at 206-421-5757. That's 206-421-5757. Because I think the longer this thing goes on, the worse politically it is, but also the better it is for Iran, because you got people in the media lying and saying, look how they're holding off the United States. No, we can flatten them at any time we want. Their economy is in shambles. They have no control over anything. They have no Air Force. They have no Navy. They have no Army. All gone. But they do have a threat of terrorism against ships going through the Hormuz Strait. We're being bullied by these guys? Why don't you just send in the Coast Guard to do what they do to all the drug runners and take out those little fast boats that are attacking the ships? Why don't we just do that? Why don't we just send in the Navy? We don't like when you hit our ships. I say we just finish this now. Let me know what you think. Give us a call or a text at 206-421-5757. That's 206-421-5757. We go to the KVI studio line. Take a call from Kenneth on Whidbey Island. Kenneth, what's going on, man?
6: Ari, you said a week ago for me at the corner of 525 and Bayview where they have those protests. I thought, okay, fine. I'll see what can happen. I'll go by there and maybe get some pictures, all right? Well, I'm not going there, no way whatsoever. Those people are crazy. The traffic gets backed up at the stop sign. There are people that stand on the hill in that public parking space where you can park your car to take a bus, transit. That's full of insane, crazy maniacs. When I came on the side road to get into that parking lot, those people will come at you like crazy maniacs.
5: Oh, that's what I warned you about, Kenneth. Remember, I said it. You can't go over there if it's not safe, man, because those people are crazy.
6: They're nuts. And they're getting by with it. And I thought to myself, if I park my car there, even if I was going to take a bus to go somewhere. Now, you just got done saying that a terrorist got the blueprints for Ivanka Trump's house. They could get my license plate number, and the next thing you know, I'm chewed up somewhere, laying in a who knows where.
5: Well, think about this. What would they do to your car while you're gone? And yet, let me ask you this. Has anybody called the police over there to report these guys? Are the police even anywhere within sight?
6: All the time, yeah. Nothing. I heard, and maybe I was gone at the time. I'm sure I must have been. But there was a shooting there a year ago from somebody across the street at one of the houses.
5: This is crazy. This is absolutely crazy. How they're afraid of the mob so much, they will do whatever they want and let them have control of this area. Is this a park and ride to take the mass transit or the ferry or something?
6: Right. They occupy the place, Ari. They're there every Saturday from 9, I think it's 9 to 11 or 10 to 12.
5: And you can't use it.
6: You can't if you get in there, and if they think that, it is my opinion that if they even think that you're taking pictures or somebody's in a van, you're history, buddy.
5: Yeah.
6: You're done. You're cooked.
5: That's exactly the kind of stuff they do everywhere, and for some reason, our officials just let them get away with it. Kenneth, I'm glad you're safe, man. Appreciate the call. Appreciate you being part of the show. You want to be part of the show, you give us a call or a text at 206-421-5757. That's 206-421-5757. Up next, my friends, it was Memorial Day weekend, but not in Minneapolis, where apparently they were honoring George Floyd instead of our veterans. 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
1: Just before we get to our woke insanity for the day, just a reminder to everybody, we are running two contests today. That is two contests today. And our second contest, we are going to be out at the Roy Rodeo this weekend. That's June 6th and June 7th. So we are giving away tickets to the Roy Rodeo. It's going to be out there. I'm going to be out there on Sunday. I'll be out there at the KVI booth. So you want to come out to the Roy Rodeo on Sunday, you can come see me. Mr. KVI, you going to be out there on Sunday, or are you just going to be there Saturday? Which day are you going to be out there?
11: I'm going to be out there Saturday. I'll be out there with Zach on Saturday.
1: So you'll be there Saturday with Zach. I'll be out there by myself.
11: Well, there'll be other people
1: around.
11: As far as KVI is concerned, the listeners of KVI, it's you'll be the only KVI.
1: So come keep me company at the Roy Rodeo at the KVI booth. But if you want to win free tickets to the Roy Rodeo, text the word RIDE, R-I-D-E, as in Katie Wilson doesn't know how to ride a bicycle. Text the word RIDE, R-I-D-E, let's ride, to 206-421-5757. That's 206-421-5757 for your chance to win. Yesterday was obviously Memorial Day, and everybody put up their Memorial Day posts. I saw some really beautiful ones, some really great stories, some amazing graphics. And then I saw what was going on in Minnesota. Tim Walz decided to skip the Memorial Day ceremony, and instead, where did he go? He went to George Floyd Square. All right, let me explain what George Floyd Square is. It's if our autonomous zone in Capitol Hill had never broken up, but it's only one block big now. So this block in front of this convenience store where he was in the middle of committing a counterfeiting crime when he was getting arrested, George Floyd, the saint of Minneapolis, who held a gun to a pregnant woman's stomach. Hey, good news, everybody. He's been sober for 6 years. Oh, too soon. Too soon. Anyway. George Floyd, Tim Walz dances in George Floyd Square, which is basically a whole bunch of barriers and garbage thrown together in this little thing, and then doesn't do anything for Memorial Day. Wait, wasn't a cornerstone of his campaign about how he was in the National Guard? He wasn't good at being in the National Guard, but he was in the National Guard. Don't you think he'd have a little bit more reverence for this kind of stuff? Maybe. Well, turns out his wasn't the worst of the day. The worst of the day was the city of Minneapolis. So you figure first thing in the morning, post something for Memorial Day, then post whatever you got. Not in Minneapolis. You ready for this? Here's what they wrote. Today we remember George Floyd. 6 years ago, George Floyd's murder forced our city to confront painful truths about race, public safety, and inequality. You mean you let a bunch of activists light your city on fire? Every May 25th is a reminder of that grief and a renewed call to action to keep pursuing the progress this tragedy catalyzed. Ah, so we should just give in to protesters. Is that what you're saying? We encourage you to gather, be with community, and honor George Floyd's life. Yes, honor the drug-addicted drug dealer counterfeiter who held a gun to a pregnant woman's stomach. His wasn't the worst. You ready for this one? This was the worst. Minneapolis Mayor Jacob Frey. So sad. So sad. He posted on X. Today we remember George Floyd, who was murdered by a former Minneapolis police officer 6 years ago. Not true. That is not what the autopsy says. That moment changed our city forever. It forced Minneapolis to confront painful truths about race, policing, and inequality, and trust, and demanded hard conversations and accountability. Since Floyd's murder, our city has been challenged, not just to say we've changed, but to prove it. You mean we'll burn down your store or your police station or your whatever if you don't do what we say? We've worked hard to reform police and strengthen our department and rebuild trust with our neighbors, whose stores we let burn to the ground and whose houses we let burn to the ground by a bunch of crazy people. We are committed to honoring George Floyd Square as both a memorial with global significance. Maybe we need to do a memorial for every drug dealer in South Seattle, too. Do we need to do that on every street corner? This is insane. Absolutely insane. That's what they're doing on Memorial Day. We go to the KVI studio line, take a call from Jeff and Kent. Jeff, what's going on?
12: Hey, how's it going, buddy?
1: Good. What's up, man?
12: Hey, I was wondering, who funded all these homeless to move out of the areas they were in?
1: So I actually have a public disclosure request that I have filed asking how many bus tickets, ferry tickets, or anything that the city has purchased, because they don't buy those for city employees. They used to have a program where what they would do was, when our homeless problem got so bad, is when they stopped this program. It used to be if you're homeless, it would be you get a free bus ticket if you have somewhere to go out of Seattle. They stopped that back in 2017, I think it was, 2018, and that's when the problem really exploded, you might have noticed. So my question is, if they are telling people to leave or helping people leave?
12: Well, that's the thing. If it's the Seattle Police Department's 1,200 cops down, they sure don't have the people to do it.
1: Nope.
12: I mean, did people just hand out free tickets and go, hey, scalp these if you leave for a couple of weeks?
1: Well, actually, we know from Jenny Durkin, we know from Bruce Harrell, that the majority of homeless people in our city are not from our city. And in fact, they're probably being sent here by other cities. In fact, over the weekend, and this is when we come back, up next, Spencer Pratt was talking about sending Los Angeles's homeless here in Seattle. So, Jeff, when I get that public disclosure request, you guys will be the first ones to know. Okay, buddy?
12: Thank you, buddy.
1: Yeah, no problem. Have a great day. Enjoy the sunshine while we have it. Up next, yes, Spencer Pratt actually said he's going to send LA's homeless up to Seattle because of Katie Wilson and Meta laying off more people. But there's no capital flight. Tell you what's going on when we come back. 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
18: Texans have only a couple of hours left to vote on a crucial race before the midterm elections. The Republican primary runoff for the U.S. Senate pits incumbent Senator John Cornyn against State Attorney General Ken Paxton. It was just last week that President Trump announced his endorsement of Paxton, effectively turning that race on its head. Iran is threatening to retaliate against the U.S. after yesterday's strikes against Iranian missile launch sites and other targets that were described as self-defense. NBC's Chris Pallone reports it comes as diplomatic efforts continue.
19: Even as the U.S. conducted new defensive strikes in southern Iran overnight, talks to end the war continue. President Trump posting that negotiations are proceeding nicely and that the end result will be a great deal for all or no deal at all.
20: U.S. Central Command's Timothy Hawkins says that strikes were meant to protect U.S. personnel from imminent threats posed by Iranian forces. Iran's Islamic Revolutionary Guard Corps says it has the legitimate right to respond to anything that represents a violation of the ceasefire. Meantime, President Trump's calling off a rare trip to Camp David for a cabinet meeting that was set for tomorrow. In a Truth Social post, he said the meeting will now happen at the White House due to possible bad weather conditions at Camp David. The meeting will reportedly focus on the Iran war, the economy, the administration's fraud crackdown, and other issues that are likely to concern voters ahead of the midterm elections. Yesterday, there was a lot of reporting about Memorial Day travel. Well, yesterday, Memorial Day marked the start of summer travel and a dangerous spike in road fatalities. June, July, and August are known as the 100 deadliest days. State troopers say speeding, drunk driving, and distractions drive up crashes this time of year. Teen drivers especially are at risk. Officials urge everyone to buckle up, obey speed limits, and never drive impaired. I'm Jim Roop.
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1: 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That's 206-421-5757. Don't forget, two chances to win during the show today. Two fantabulous prizes. And also, what's this about a pride flag raising ceremony at Seattle Public Schools? But before we get to any of that, Spencer Pratt, Los Angeles candidate for mayor, went viral over the weekend here in Seattle. Why did he go viral over the weekend here in Seattle? Because he talked about possibly having all of LA's homeless get shipped up to Seattle. Instead of shipping up to Boston, it's going to be shipping up to Seattle. Where's Young Zach to make me a parody song? We could do that. Here's what he said in an interview with ABC.
23: What are your plans for the over 40,000 homeless in Los Angeles?
24: Yeah, it's, well, they're not homeless. They're drug addicts. Most of these people are addicted to fentanyl and meth. This isn't Spencer making it up.
23: Are you saying they don't have homes?
24: There is places for all of these people to sleep in L.A. No matter what anybody tells you, we have housing and shelter for everyone that's living on the street.
1: Now, I love that part right there before we get to the Seattle section. Why? Because the left loses it when you call them drug addicts. They absolutely lose it. So while we're focused on the fact that all these drug addicts might be being shipped up to Seattle, the left is like, you're not compassionate. You want them doing drugs on the street. Well, actually, there's places for all of them. You got the same problem in Los Angeles you have here. Drug addicts are not in the right state of mind and refuse to accept the housing. Or they have the housing and they know they'll get the services for being on the streets. Or they're so fried out of their brain they don't know what they're doing. Please continue.
24: They're choosing to be on the street because they want to do drugs. They don't want rules. They don't want to listen. They want to have animals to abuse. This idea that they're forced on the street right now is a lie that our city is perpetuating. We've paid $24 billion to house these 40,000 people. There are spots for all of these people. They are choosing because they're an addict, and you can do fentanyl and sewer meth on the sidewalk with no repercussions. These places are not as, they have to follow some rules. You can't torture a dog in some of these houses. You can't just attack people. You can't just be naked.
23: Where are you going to move?
1: So he's not wrong. Fact check true. Everything he said. No notes. He's 100% right on all of that. We have the same problems here in Seattle. In fact, here in Seattle, they're telling you how to euthanize your pets if you're on the street. They're telling you how to deal with if your dog accidentally steps on a needle or ingests fentanyl. That's how bad it is. If you can't take care of yourself, why should you be allowed to take care of your kids? If you can't take care of yourself, why should you be allowed to take care of animals? For sure.
2: I see this all the time when I'm driving. Somebody's got a dog sitting there while they're panhandling on the street. What, they want the pity points, and you go, all right, I'm giving money for the dog, not for the dude. I'm giving money for the dog. You should not have custody of that animal. Should not have it. If you can't take care of yourself. Do you know how expensive a dog is? Just this weekend. Holy cow. This weekend, I went on one of my, well, all the kids are out of the house, so maybe I'll get a husky afterwards. And I'm like, yeah, I really want a dog. And my wife goes, no. And I said, why not? And she goes, because I'm not taking care of it. I go, no problem. He'll come to work with me, sit in the studio with me. He'll just sit there like a good little boy. We'll get him trained. It'll be no problem. She goes, what happens when he has a medical thing? So now you have to go to the doctor as you get older, and the dog has to go to their doctor, and then the dog gets some disease, and then you got to pay thousands of dollars. And Ari, you travel a lot for work. So it's like $500 a night at some of these places to put up the dog. So the dog's getting better class treatment than you're getting wherever you're staying.
11: Yeah, you really have some sort of like dream idea of how it would be.
2: Yes.
11: Oh, that would be so neat. You know, we have a vet next door.
2: Yes.
11: In this very building.
2: Yes.
11: Which is the same level with us.
2: And they don't bring in their pets.
11: No, they do bring in their pets. They're just the corporate office.
2: Right.
11: And the reason I know is because every now and then they'll leave a little guy in the actual office. And I'm like, that poor guy. But they always come back and get him. But worse yet, they decided to put carpet.
2: Yes.
11: In our elevator.
2: Yes.
11: And our elevator used to have tile.
2: Yes.
11: And one, I'm guessing a dog. I'm hoping it was a dog, even though I'm hoping any creature wouldn't do this, had some sort of diarrhea problem on the carpet.
2: Oh, and then you got to come clean it up.
11: Yeah,
2: and then so you got to wait for the elevator to come back.
11: You're not bringing that dog, that imaginary dog, into the studio with you.
2: You've already got
11: people spilling coffee in there, and now we don't have a dog in there.
2: Mr. KVI has nixed my dream of getting a husky. Well, actually, here's the thing.
11: Yeah, a husky of all dogs. You know how big huskies are?
2: Yeah, but it'll shed all over. It'll give some color to everything.
11: Oh, yeah,
2: right?
11: It'll brighten
2: this place up. Look behind me. It's like my wardrobe. It's only in black and a little bit of very, very, very dark gray. We'll put a little white everywhere. Look, this is why I'm glad my in-laws have dogs, so I can borrow their dog, which is a bit of a husky. We'll take that dog out for walks. Yeah, that'll be great. But Spencer Pratt is right. He's 100% right on all of this. So
11: don't ever say that again. I cannot. This guy is such a grifter. He is such an attention blank that, I mean,
2: they burned down his house, dude.
11: A clock is right. No, they didn't burn his house down. There's no water in
2: the hydrants. They burned his house down.
11: This guy has been seeking attention since he was on MTV and before that. He wrote a book talking about his life. His main goal is just to make money at all and be popular and be a star.
2: So the way to be popular and be a star is to criticize Homeless Inc.
11: No, what I'm saying is he's gotten to such a point because he's older now.
2: Yeah.
11: There is no MTV. He can't be a social media influencer because he's too old. So where does the grift go?
2: Oh,
11: politics.
2: This guy
11: is a grifter goof. I cannot give him any credit.
2: I'll tell you what.
11: A clock is right. How many times a day?
2: We're going to settle this on the text line, okay? Do you go with me and go, this guy's just mad they burned down his house and that's why he's running for office? Or do you go with the grifter route on Spencer Pratt? Give us a text at 206-421-5757. That's 206-421-5757.
11: Let me ask you this in your audience. Did you know who this guy was before this?
2: So interesting.
11: Be honest.
2: I'm telling you. Interestingly enough, I asked my wife who he was. And she said, you don't know him? He's a reality star. And I'm like, sweetie, I know you live in the reality world because you watch all those dumb shows and I don't watch any of them. But she started explaining who he was. And I go, wait a minute. Is his wife like Heidi Montag? And she went, yes. And I go, I don't know what Heidi Montag looks like. I don't know who Heidi Montag is. But for some reason, I know that Heidi Montag exists from osmosis of reality land.
11: Well, I can tell you.
2: I didn't know who Spencer Pratt was.
11: When she was first introduced to the public and what she looks like now, you wouldn't recognize her from what she used to look like.
2: You're telling me somebody in Los Angeles who's wealthy may have had some work done?
11: That's here nor there.
2: Okay.
11: But this guy, you could follow his career, too, because they were known as kind of the bad guys of the show.
2: Yeah, but wasn't the whole show rigged? Wasn't that the whole thing?
11: Yeah, it's like reality TV but they were like the bad guys and they relished in it. And then when that dried up, they went on like a tour of all these other garbage reality game show nonsense, just trying to be relevant. Then they're selling crystals. He's got these crystals.
2: I heard about the crystals.
11: That have like magic properties that will help you.
2: Hang on a second. You're going to love this, Kevin. This is the text line, okay? It's kind of split a little bit, okay? It's kind of split. This one here. I love Spencer Pratt for his interviews. I hope he wins. Then there's this one from the 253 that's trying to split the baby between me and Mr. KVI. Spencer Pratt is a grifter whose house got burnt down. So you put, see, they're putting the two together. You see that one? This one here. Uh-oh, Robin Lakewood's mad at Kevin. He goes, did Mr. KVI vote for grifter mayor forehead?
11: I did not.
2: I did not. He did not. But here's the thing. When Spencer Pratt, everything he's saying is lining up with the stuff we agree with. Let's hear the Seattle comment.
3: Release a 9-minute video, so you can.
4: I think I saw your video.
3: So,
4: yeah.
3: Yeah. So it's very detailed.
4: But it's going to take time to build the facility and money.
3: No.
4: How fast do you think you can do it?
3: These people can literally. I went to Washington and I saw miles of the most insane prefabricated housing and building. I asked all the CEOs of these companies, say, how long does this take? I met with FEMA and HUD. 3 days. 3 days. And all of this is cheaper than trying to take over, kick home, senior citizens out of their buildings is what happens. They kick them out, and then the NGOs come in, and they spend 4 years. This is LA. This is LA's timetable.
4: Where is this facility going to be?
3: It's on federal, beautiful federal land property.
4: Where? In LA County?
3: Well, when I'm mayor, I'll go meet with the federal government, and I'll get the property. Right now, I'm just running, so I can't give you the exact address because I don't have the legal responsibility to go represent Los Angeles and say, can I have this land? But when I'm mayor, I promise you, because we have the Olympics coming and everybody in the government wants LA to be the number one most beautiful city, they will work with me to give me the land I need.
4: So you're going
3: to
4: move these 40,000 people somewhere, and you're going to have this facility up in, you said, how long?
3: Here's what you got to realize.
4: 90 days?
3: Let me explain something. These 40,000 people, 60% of them, City Watch just announced this week, are not from Los Angeles. They're not from California. These people have been bussed in by scam rehabs, scam NGOs, scam homeless nonprofits. These people, when I unplug them and say, we're not taking our tax money anymore, they're all going to Seattle where the mayor will welcome them. These are products to a lot of people. So the people that want to keep doing drugs and live on the sidewalk, there, a lot of these people are going to leave.
2: He's right. He's 100% right, because they don't want to be hassled. And they came here because other cities said, well, if Seattle was buying bus tickets to our cities all these years, we're just going to bus them right back to Seattle. Over 60% at the last count are not from this area. So what will happen is if they say, hey, guys, we're going to do the semisonic plan. You don't have to go home, but you can't stay here. What will happen is a bunch will leave, and they'll go to Oregon, and they'll go to Seattle, and they'll go to these other places. Does that mean Spencer Pratt is sending them to Seattle? No. It means they're going to go where the money is. They're going to go where the resources are. They're going to go where they can grift. Now, if you don't like Spencer Pratt, and you look at this list right here of who's running,

0: street was clean, vote Spencer Pratt. And they put that down. Brilliant marketing. Brilliant. The guy's very good at that. I guess he must have sold a lot of crystals.
1: For sure. That's what I'm saying is this guy is really good at being in the spotlight and finding the next thing that he can grift to. but this is my problem is the cult of celebrity in this country now. Mm-hmm. It drives me insane that here's what your choices are to vote for mayor in a massive city like L.A. comes down to this nonsense. It's just
0: well,
1: sad.
0: Well, do you know why? Because it's just sad. There's a couple of reasons why. One is we've incentivized the influencer culture in politics.
1: Of course.
0: Right? Whose names do we know?
1: Everything.
0: Right. The ones with the largest social media following. Why do we know AOC? Why do we know Ted Cruz? Why do we know Marjorie Taylor Greene? Why do we know Matt Gaetz? Why do we know these guys? We know these guys because of their social media presence. We know that because of their media savvy and their media presence. And also, normal people don't want to run for office anymore because they get chewed up and spat out and they just want to try and fix an issue in their city. And then they get their tax returns released or they get their businesses attacked. When I was running for office, I had people scouting out my businesses, coming to my businesses. It was crazy, crazy stuff. So here's the thing. Does this make you upset about Spencer Pratt sending them to Seattle, saying they'll just go to Seattle, or is it a reality that Katie Wilson will go, we're going to be the trans refugee location and the homeless refugee location, which we basically are already. We're going to be the sanctuary state for homelessness. That's what it's going to be. This is right here. The text line is blowing up with all this. Basically, they're all saying, Kevin, would you rather have the current mayor, Karen Bass? Nobody would. Nobody wants Karen Bass.
1: Yeah, I know that's what I'm saying is like the selection of what you get to choose from anymore in any of this stuff is insane.
0: Yes, yes. And this one here, Dave says, of all the grifters running for LA mayor, at least this guy is calling out the idiot policies that destroyed it. See, that's where we're at here, guys. That is where we are at. Larry here in Gig Harbor says, happy Tuesday, Ari. I wanted to post so bad about Seattle mayor and her bike helmet. Someone needs to tell her it's not a cure, it's prevention. There's no fixing what's going on. That's mean, Larry. Very mean, but funny. But funny. This one here from the 360, Spencer Pratt should fit right in then. Aren't most all politicians grifters? This one here from Robin Lakewood, grift. What experience did President Obama have? Look how that turned out. Yeah, badly. Really, really badly. How's your health care bills these days, right? Look, the problem in Los Angeles is like,
1: you know what? I'm wrong. Let's let all of these reality stars run everything.
0: You know what?
1: Let's just submit. Let's just submit to these social media morons and these celebrity reality TV morons. Just let them. Hey, what they're saying sounds really cool. Let them run the entire country.
0: I think we should see how that works out. I think we should do that. Here's the thing, though, guys. Spencer Pratt is saying all the things that average Los Angelinos are seeing with their own two eyes. He's saying that, which is why he's resonating. And his AI videos are why he's resonating, because they're funny and because they're entertaining. And meanwhile, Karen Bass says, I want to fix meth addicts' teeth. That's the kind of thing she says. She says, oh, well, homelessness has gone down 1%. Woohoo! Even though she claimed she was going to solve it. Now I'm ready to solve it in my next term, so give me the next turn. And then Ramadan or ramen or soup or whatever her name is, she's saying, yay, socialism. Those are your choices for mayor. I mean, there's like 57 people running for mayor, but those are the three that are going to make it into the top two. Two of those three are going to make it into the top two. It's going to be one of them. And meanwhile, around here, things are only getting worse. Now we can add in all the homeless on top of it that come from LA if he wins. So you heard last week that Meta was laying off 8,000 people company-wide, and we didn't know where those layoffs were going to be. 1,395 of them are in King County. Let me say that again. 1,395 are in King County. So you've got all these tech jobs that are now leaving the area. You've got over 30,000 in layoffs that have been done between all the different tech companies. Now this is getting way, way worse. Meta already scaled back their plans to expand their campus in Bellevue. They're not even in Seattle. They're in Bellevue. And they're saying, we don't want to expand here. If you have to do company-wide layoffs, of course you're going to do them here. So that way you don't get hit with the head tax, the high earners tax, capital gains taxes, you name it, all the other taxes.

0: taxes. So, of course, the layoffs are going to be here. It's only going to get worse and worse. And it's not just the tech companies that are being affected. We told you about Delta Camshaft a couple weeks ago in Tacoma. Well, now, Republic National Distributing Company, they're an alcohol distributor, one of the largest in the U.S., is preparing to shut down facilities across the state, which is going to affect hundreds of workers. 267 statewide, to be precise, as they restructure their business. The layoffs include 166 workers in Auburn, 15 in Everett, 28 in Seattle, 30 in Spokane, and another 28 remote employees tied to Washington operations, according to the WARN notice, which is what you have to file every time you're going to lay people off here in Washington. When they say it's just AI, it's just AI. Really? Why is Delta Camshaft moving? Not because of AI. Why is Sage and Soak Spas moving? Not because of AI. Why is Starbucks firing a whole bunch of people here, but hiring them in Nashville? Not just AI. What's it going to take? Really, what is it going to take for the Democrats to admit they screwed up royally here? It's only getting worse, and it's not getting better anytime soon. What is it going to take? We go to the KVI studio line, take a call from Lee on Whidbey Island. Lee, what's going on?
1: Yes, I've got the answer to the homeless problem.
0: Sure, what is it?
1: Quite simple. The tents that the military uses in the Middle East, basically they're tents.
0: Yeah.
1: You just get some land, get authorization to put up the tents. Hey, we have all kinds of service members that live there for months. And if they're homeless, you take them there. If they don't want to be taken there, you put them in jail.
0: So that's kind of what Spencer Pratt is saying without the jail option. But it's basically, here's the thing. You need a triage situation. And they tried to do this in San Diego, but didn't have the guts to follow through with it. So what they did was they created this big FEMA-type structure in part of the city. And they said, you want treatment? Come here. But unfortunately, what happened was there's the people who went to the shelter, and then surrounding the shelter, all these RVs, all these drug dealers, I've seen it with my own two eyes, went there. So basically what happens is if you say you don't have to go home, but you can't stay here, a lot of them are actually going to leave Seattle, leave King County, leave Washington, which we see happening right now in advance of the World Cup. They don't want to be hassled. They're not in the right state of mind, and they just want the free stuff. So your plan has merit. We've talked about it before. But the problem is nobody has the political will to actually do it. It doesn't mean people are going to end up in jail.
1: That means
0: people are going to leave and go elsewhere like they did beforehand. We didn't just get this problem overnight. We started attracting them. Lee, appreciate the call. Appreciate you being part of the show. You want to be part of the show, you give us a call or a text at 206-421-5757. That's 206-421-5757. Up next, my friends, Seattle Public Schools. Send me an invitation for a huge event, the Pride flag raising. Did they have anything for Memorial Day? Did they have anything for Independence Day? Did they have anything for any other holiday? Why just this one? Why does this get the special ceremony? We'll analyze it when we come back. 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
0: So my relationship with Seattle Public Schools has gotten infinitely better in the last year since they hired a new superintendent. We decided, hey, let's sit down with him. Let's have a good interview with him. And now I'm actually on their press release. So I got invited to the flag raising and pride party on Tuesday, June 2nd, in front of their headquarters. So they're having a pride flag raising in front of their headquarters. Last month was Jewish American Heritage Month. Did you guys do a flag raising for Jewish Heritage Month? Month before that was Arab and Pan-Asian or whatever it was, Heritage Month. Did we do a flag raising for that? The month before that was Chocolate Ice Cream Month or whatever it was. Did we do a thing for chocolate ice cream? Did we have an ice cream truck come to Seattle Public Schools? Why does the pride flag get the special treatment here? I mean, every night, do they play like a Village People song as they lower the flag and then fold it up and then, you know, present it to somebody? Do they have a guy dressed like an Indian, another one like a police officer, another one like a construction guy, and they do that? Is that how? What is this nonsense? What song do you play for the pride flag raising? Do you play it on a trumpet? Is it like the military, or you pull out something else for that? Like a kazoo? Who knows? What do you do for this? What song do you think we should play for the pride flag raising for Seattle Public Schools? This is what they are spending their resources on. According to their flyer, join us as we raise the pride flag in front of the JSCEE. Come hear from speakers, including SPS staff and Seattle's own Alexa Manila. I don't know who that is. Now we have to find out who this person is. After the flag raising, I assume she's in charge of the DEI program over there. After the flag raising, we will celebrate the start of Pride Month with a pride party on the third floor. Come get some swag. Play games, win prizes, enjoy the music, have treats, and bask in the prideful spirit that June brings. First of all, if you really want to do this, why are we doing this during school hours? If you want all the kids there, shouldn't we be doing this when it's not school hours? Or do you get an excused absence for this? It's during work hours, too. Do you think I should go to the pride flag raising just to get some video? I think, hey, Kevin, it's on the way. It's on the way to work, and I think I just go a little early and hang out. I want to know what song they play.
11: You were invited.
0: I was invited. I want to know what song they play. I mean, I would make the YMCA joke, but that song's kind of gone to somebody else these days.
11: Probably if it's current, then it would be like a Lady Gaga would be my guess.
0: Uh-huh.
11: Because doesn't she do like a Born This Way song?
0: Oh, that's there all about. You like go. An anthem. That's what we're
11: talking
0: about.
11: That's probably what's going to happen there.
0: Or you're going to hear me roar, right?
11: Something maybe, like that. Maybe that one too.
0: I mean, any of these things. Yeah, Born This Way. There you go. We'll get some Lady Gaga action going on there. Wait, here we go, my friends. That's not the only festivity we're having for Seattle Public Schools. Annual Seattle Pride Parade. Wait, what? We're now sending the kids to the nakedness? I don't get that, by the way. Why can't you just have a parade without the nakedness? This weekend, the trans people walking around. Oh, it's a lot of nakedness on the streets. The biggest LGBTQ plus pride event of the season is the annual Seattle Pride Parade. Join the Seattle Schools team as students, staff, families march together with pride alongside our school bus float. Oh, dear. SPS will be located in the staging area on 4th Avenue before the parade begins. Arrive early to make posters, hand out candy, and enjoy the cheering crowd. The parade route runs north along 4th Avenue between Union and Seattle Center, where the celebration continues with a family-friendly festival featuring music, booths, food, and fun. No RSVP needed. Just show up. Okay. Maybe the fact that we're spending all this time focused on the pride insanity is why the grades aren't doing so well. Maybe, just maybe. Look, it'd be one thing also if you did this for every culture and every nationality and everything, and then I really wonder how you get anything done, and I'm not advocating for that. I really just say, how about this? How about we just go back to this? Federal and state flags. That's it. Okay? American flag, you want to hang up some of the other ones, POW, MIA, fine. Some of the other ones we got around here, fine. Washington state flag, that's it. And then you end the flag controversy. We stop with this nonsense. I don't know if my teachers were Democrats or Republicans growing up. I have no idea. To this day, I don't know. Because it wasn't in the classroom. The first time I got a taste of any of this was in college. Yes, even at my Orthodox Jewish all-boys college, there were liberal professors. And that's when I got my first taste of, why is this teacher trying to indoctrinate me to vote a certain way? And back then, I wasn't political. I just said, well, this person's got a slant. What happened to just presenting the facts? Oh, it must be college. And this was, what, 20-some-odd years ago? Maybe because we spend so much time focusing on this nonsense, it's why the grades are so low, because for everything you replace, you're not doing the thing. So you take out the math, you take out the history, you take out the science, you take out the reading, you take out the writing, and you replace it with a rainbow. And this is what we have here. Up next, my friends, residents in North Seattle are taking matters into their own hands after ongoing violence day after day after day, shooting on top of shooting on top of shooting. We'll talk to one of them when we come back and find out what means they have used to address these problems when we come back. You're listening to the Ari Hoffman Show on Talk Radio 570 KVI.
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0: On the eve of the World Cup coming to Seattle, the last headlines that Mayor Katie Wilson or anybody else in our area wants is a pimp war in North Seattle. Now, a lot of you may say, Aurora Avenue, Ari, it's been like that for decades. Not like this. On Saturday night, there was a massive shootout. Police found over 40 casings. The videos were obtained by Como News. The videos have since gone viral of this massive shootout. It got so bad that neighbors are now barricading their own streets. That's how bad it is in North Seattle. So no, this is not your dad's Aurora Avenue. Joining us now to discuss, one of the neighbors from that area, David Patton. Thank you so much for being with us today.
22: No, thank you.
0: So I wish it was under better circumstances. Talking before this interview, sounds like you and I would get along and probably knock back a few beers or maybe some old fashions together. So why don't we start at the beginning of this? How did this whole start? When did this really start getting bad?
22: Probably about COVID is when it really got bad in the area. There's always been prostitution here. So everybody, you know, if you lived in Seattle for any length of time, you know that. It seemed to be kind of concentrated around the motels. But since COVID, it has moved out into the streets. And along with it has become, you know, has come the violence, which is the more concerning aspect of this.
0: Gotcha. So probably for the last 6 years or so, and then it's been growing exponentially Absolutely. As crimes aren't prosecuted and there's less and less police, because during COVID, we lost somewhere between 700 and 800 officers. So now they have to prioritize what things will actually get arrested and prosecuted. And it seems like only murders are really going to do that. So until somebody dies, it seems like they're not likely to enforce this. When you guys started complaining about this, as it really blew up recently, it started getting the mayor's attention and the media's attention and the city hall's attention. What were you told by city officials?
22: Nothing. Actually, it's pretty simple. Nothing. I'm part of a larger, you know, neighborhood group. We talk, we're neighbors, you know, we talk, and we have been trying to get action from the city for a number of years. We have talked to the police. We have tried to talk to the city. We have done everything that they have asked of us. call 911, keep records of, you know, shots fired, record things. There's the site Is John a John that has 19,000 unique license plates from Johns across the city and has raised $20,000 from said Johns that we then donate, or sorry, not we, I'm not part of that site, but then is then donated to women's charities across Seattle. The city never answered. Maybe informally to some people in the group that had a personal relationship, they might. What kind of teed it off was last week or 2 weeks ago when there was the drive-by and the bullet almost hit the baby, the 5-week-old baby. That did it for me.

0: So I grew up in Los Angeles in the 80s. Mm-hmm. I am no stranger to the sound of gunfire in the city nightly, you know, and it was bad then. Since then, served in Gulf War I, served in Gulf War II, very familiar with gunfire and explosions. There are nights here that there is more gunfire going on in Aurora than I heard in Iraq when I was over there. Never did I think I was going to live in a city where it was like that.
1: That's crazy.
0: The city has refused to do anything, which prompted me to write those letters last week.
1: That's absolutely crazy. More gunfire here than in Iraq. That's your headline right there on an article like this. So the neighbors started barricading their own streets with big planters and other things you found around. Did the city come out to cite you guys for those or anything? Or did that finally get their attention?
0: You know, I can't say I was part of that.
1: Of course not. Yeah, of course.
0: You know, but the city did. SDOT, you know, kind of had a conniption fit a little bit about it, as you can imagine. But from what I understand, it was following the city's plan. The streets where the barricades were established was following the city's plan to block off 97th, 98th, 102nd. So since the city obviously couldn't find the money to do that, the good citizens of Seattle decided to help the city implement the plan that they had anyways.
1: Excellent. Okay. So now here we are. Neighbors have taken matters into their own hands. I mean, it's only a matter of time, if it hasn't happened already, where neighbors are going to be out there patrolling the streets with AR-15s or their own firearms to try and deal with this. That's the last thing anybody wants, because somebody's going to get shot. Either a neighbor's going to get shot by these lunatic gang members. I remember a while ago, the city's solution to this was, let's write letters to the Johns who we think are visiting prostitutes, and that might actually solve things. Well, it appears that hasn't actually worked. So what do you guys want the city to do? I mean, the obvious thing is enforce the law, but are you seeing more patrol cars in your neighborhood? Are you seeing an uptick in police being around?
0: It's only been, you know, not even 48 hours since someone put those barricades up. But what I could tell you is that the group, I don't think there were any reports of shots fired on Aurora last night. And at least they didn't wake up anybody in the group. And I had to drop someone off at the airport today. And when I was driving back from 85th to 109th, I did not see a single prostitute on the street. Granted, it might, you know, it was like noon on a Sunday, so maybe they were all in church. I don't know. But, you know, I don't know. The overwhelming response from the people in the neighborhood has been overwhelmingly positive. Granted, there are a few curmudgeons. There are a few people who complained about how inconvenient it was for them. That they had to go around and couldn't, you know, turn directly off Aurora onto one of the streets. Our response has been, I'm sorry, but the bullets are, you know, a little more inconvenient than, you know, you having to go an extra block on your commute. Some people we've understood have tried to take down the barriers, and neighbors, completely independent, went out, put them right back up.
1: Mm-hmm. Gotcha. It sounds like the kind of thing you're seeing in Georgetown and South Seattle and other areas up in North Seattle, too, where people drop these magic concrete barriers appear out of nowhere. Nobody knows where they come from to deal with the homeless situation, to deal with the RVs. It sounds like this is just another example of city leadership failing and citizens taking matters into their own hands. So somebody asked you, Dave, and somebody said, hey, is Seattle ready for the World Cup? What would you say?
0: Honestly, I didn't even know the World Cup was. I'm not a soccer fan, man. But to me, that's the other football. You know, I'm a diehard Seahawks fan. Sure. With that is going to come money. With that money is going to be an uptick in prostitution. With that uptick in prostitution, there will be an uptick in violence. You know, you don't have to be a quantum physicist to figure this out. It's just going to happen. So are we ready? I don't know. We're 1,500 officers short. That is a quote from ex-Chief Diaz, who told us that, which blew my mind, quite frankly. He said, in the watch that I live in, they would normally have, I think it was 4 cars with 8 officers. They have 1 car with 1 officer able to patrol. Now, God bless SPD. We've talked to a lot of them, and they are as frustrated, if not more frustrated, than we are. But their hands are tied. The city is not giving them the resources that they need. We've heard from one person at the mayor's office. The person who I would love to lay this at the feet of is Deborah Juarez. This is her district. She has been absent, MIA. We have never heard from her. I got one response from somebody in her office, and basically they emailed me the press release that they put out the other day. I said, thank you, but I don't need you to email me a press release. I'm perfectly capable of finding it online myself.
1: We're a little too familiar with Deborah Juarez's office, so I think it's about time. We haven't spoken to her in about 4 or 5 years. I think it's about time we reach out to her. Yeah, I think it's about time that we reach out to her from the show here and remind her that the good people of North Seattle have some real issues with what's going on up there. Dave Patton, please keep us informed of this. I'm really sorry for what you're going through. And this is what I caution people about all the time, is that while all the focus is going on that few block radius around the stadiums, the rest of Seattle is experiencing everything that's being pushed out of that radius, and it's getting infinitely worse. And with all the law enforcement attention down on the stadiums during the World Cup, the rest of Seattle is getting ignored. Dave Patton, thank you so much for joining us today. Stay safe, and please keep us updated of any developments.
0: Thanks, Ari. Thank you very much.
1: Really appreciate your time. We got a whole lot more to discuss as the show continues. 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
1: Welcome back to the Ari Hoffman Show. This weekend, Kevin and I both had the opportunity to go see The Mandalorian and Grogu, the latest entry in the Star Wars franchise, which is out playing in theaters right now. And trying to get people to go see this with me was difficult. And I think that's one of the reasons it's not doing as well at the box office as a Star Wars movie usually does. One of the problems is most people have now said, I'll just wait for Disney Plus. Why go see it in theaters? The second thing was it's Disney Star Wars, not real Star Wars. And when you come back with, well, it's The Mandalorian, and the first season and second season were really good. In fact, the finale of the second season is probably the best Star Wars since Return of the Jedi, I would argue. They say, yeah, but we can watch it on Disney Plus, and we don't have to lay out the money to go to the movie theaters. I went to see the movie. I thought it was good. I took a military buddy of mine, and I took one of our listeners, Matt Gilbert, came along. He actually volunteered. He said, hey, nobody wants to go see this movie with you. I'll go see this movie with you. Went out to Factoria. Place was packed. Place was buzzing. But a lot of people said, I'm just going to go see this thing on Disney Plus.
15: Yeah, I think it's the problem, too, is that it's based on a TV show, right? So a streaming show. I shouldn't say television show.
1: Yeah.
15: And it's one of those things where I think there's always been kind of a barrier when you start off as a TV product and then you're doing a premiere theatrical version of it. You're the people that have got used to it, watching it on stream or whatever, you think like, I got to go pay for this thing
1: right.
15: In the theater. And is it going to be that much better than what's going on for the streaming service at all? Like, what are we doing here?
1: Like, let's look at HBO for a second. HBO had Sex and the City and they had Entourage. Sex and the City, they managed to get a few movies out of that. Now,
15: which blows my mind.
1: I don't know how, but they managed to do it. Entourage, one and done. That was it.
15: Right.
1: That was the end of the show, and it didn't do that well in theaters, the Entourage movie, and it wasn't that great. I mean, it had its moments, like Ronda Rousey beating the crap out of Turtle. That was fun.
15: Right.
1: But this, they tried to have an on-ramp for people who didn't watch The Mandalorian. It's clear they tried to have it.
15: Yeah, and that's the dangers of doing something like this too, right? Because if you want to make a lot of money off of it, you've got to make it accessible for people who do not watch the show and won't be lost if they decide to go see this in the theater.
1: Right. Now, I will say this. The movie's fine. It could have been a new season of The Mandalorian on Disney Plus. I told my kids, my boys didn't see it last night, so I messaged them when I got home on WhatsApp, and I said, hey, guys, just wait for Disney Plus. There's nothing in this earth-shattering. There's very little stakes, because this isn't even like the whole galaxy hinges on it, because The Mandalorian, the galaxy never hinges on The Mandalorian. It's just like a side story.
15: Yeah, he's always going off doing an adventure.
1: Yes.
15: And this is no different. It's, like you said, it's almost, I think we agreed that it's almost like a fourth season that's just been truncated.
1: Yeah, but it's not even that truncated, because in the middle there's a scene, which I'm not going to spoil it for anybody, but there's a scene that takes way too long, which would have been an entire episode of the show.
15: Yeah, I say truncated in essence because, you know, what? How long is the season for that show? I can't remember. Was it
1: about
15: eight
1: episodes?
15: Eight to ten, yeah. And so this is like three episodes that are kind of stitched together.
1: Yes. Now, it's fine.
15: Yeah,
12: it's fine. It's just fine. As good as any other. It's better than the last Mandalorian season.
15: I think so. Yeah.
12: And there's a lot of Easter eggs you can catch, which I'm not going to give away. There's a lot of that stuff. And somehow they make things we hated in other movies likable in this movie, which The Mandalorian was very good at. But why is Sigourney Weaver in this movie?
15: I don't know. I mean, because she's Sigourney Weaver.
12: Well, I know, but there's no point to her being in this movie. And her as an X-Wing pilot? No.
15: Whoa.
12: No.
15: I almost laughed out loud when that, when it like cuts to her all dressed up in the cockpit. I'm like, whoa, what is happening
12: and
15: right
12: now? And it's not because she's a girl. Look, in Star Wars, it's the young hotshot pilots. You might call this ageism. It doesn't matter if they're guys or gals or whoever. They're just young hotshot pilots.
15: Or aliens of some sort.
12: Right. Then here comes Sigourney Weaver because we needed the Sigourney Weaver star power for this movie. No. She's the one who should be sitting there with Mon Mothma and Princess Leia having the map in front of them tracking the battle. That should be her job, not flying an X-Wing. In fact, all the pilots were old pilots in this.
15: I go,
12: what is this, the end of that last actual Star Wars movie, Rise of Skywalker, where all the old codgers show up to save the galaxy?
15: Right.
12: We're not even up to that yet. So that made no sense. Aside from that, it's fine. Baby Yoda's adorable. Special effects are special effects. It's a CGI fest. Do not expect a real movie. It's a video game.
15: It is. It's funny to me how, remember when these sequels first came out, like The Force Awakens, and then even with Jon Favreau when he was doing The Mandalorian, it was just all this, we're doing practical effects.
12: Yeah.
15: And we've got all these creature outfits, and it's dirty and gritty, just like the original Star Wars was.
12: And not no more.
15: Not no more. You get to this and it's like, you're right. At some point you're just like, am I watching a video game?
12: Yes, that's what it became. Now I'll say, you want to go see it in theaters? Save your money. Just wait for Disney Plus. It's fine.
15: And I'm a goofball who likes to go see it in 3D, which I did.
12: Yes.
15: And it was fine.
12: That's the thing.
15: Again, it was like, and at some point I realized, because I'm a movie nerd, but I can't keep these formats straight anymore. There's IMAX, there's digital IMAX, there's IMAX 3D, there's
12: laser.
15: XL large screen, there's laser.
12: What's laser?
15: The thing I saw was real D 3D laser.
12: That's what, I saw laser, no real, real D laser, no 3D. It was something like that, yeah.
15: And at some point I did realize that it was opening up, so like you'd get a bigger picture for a second, and then it would scrunch down again and then open up for some of the action scenes. I was
12: goofy.
15: Like, this isn't even IMAX. Why are they doing this?
12: Goofy.
15: I don't get it.
12: So goofy. I mean, like I said, watch it on Disney Plus. Before I forget, my friends, your chance to win fantabulous prizes. 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When we come back, my friends, Seattle, is it a hellscape or is it actually really, really nice? Or can two things be true at the same time? Give you all details when we come back. 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We'll be right back.

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9: This hour, the polls are closing and the vote counting starting in the Texas-sized test for President Trump's hold on the GOP for the midterms. Voters in Texas casting their ballots today in the Republican primary runoff for U.S. Senate between incumbent Senator John Cornyn and State Attorney General Ken Paxton. President Trump recently announced his endorsement of Paxton. The winner will face Democrat State Representative James Tallarico. The South Carolina Senate rejecting a new GOP-friendly congressional redistricting map ahead of this year's elections. A motion to end debate failed today in the Republican-controlled Senate, halting the push before the midterms. The plan was backed by President Trump to improve GOP congressional prospects. In an effort to stop leaks to the press, the Trump administration is proposing allowing federal agencies to require their employees to sign non-disclosure agreements, NDAs. The proposal was revealed today by the Office of Personnel Management and seeks to, quote, safeguard non-public, confidential, or proprietary information, end quote. Individual agencies will be given the option to impose the NDA requirement or not. Over 60 million people in the South and parts of Texas are under the threat of flash flooding. A number of storm systems will hit the South with a risk of flash floods present from New Orleans to southern Virginia through tomorrow morning. Another system traveling to the southern plains will impact parts of north and central Texas. Ferrari's first fully electric car is getting a big thumbs down from Italians and online critics. The company unveiled the Luce car today, and its base price of $640,000. Italy's transport minister bashing the price and saying it looks like anything but a Ferrari car. Critics say it looks just like a $30,000 Toyota Prius. I'm Jim Root.
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1: 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But before we get to any of that, my friends, I saw this news report on Thursday before I went away for the holiday weekend. And I saw that the IMAX theater, the Boeing IMAX theater, which is at Seattle Center, we discussed this a little bit on the show the other day, will not be showing feature films for the foreseeable future. They're not going to be showing the films. They're just going to be showing the science stuff. You see, like space shuttles or volcano explosions. They have the other.
0: Are you sure about that, by the way?
1: Yes.
0: I don't think that they've announced what they're going to show in there.
1: That's the other problem. So they said science stuff, which they had a nicer way of saying it, but it was the science.
0: Okay.
1: Stuff. You have the other IMAX theater, which we discussed the other day, where there's multiple buildings at Seattle Center. The Boeing IMAX theater is the one where you go into the giant ball looking thing. And then you have the other one, which is up where they used to show the volcano movies and everything else. But more and more, they've been showing the IMAX movies there.
0: Yeah, because that's the quote unquote lesser theater. It's not quite a true Boeing or not a true IMAX. The other one is true. It's like the biggest IMAX theater on the West Coast or one of them.
1: Exactly.
0: Which is crazy to me that someone's going to buy that and then not use it what it's intended for. But whatever.
1: Whatever. So the Space Needle bought the Boeing IMAX theater. They're the ones who bought the sucker. And now the question is what they do with it. Now, I said a while ago at the opening segment when we were talking about old Seattle versus new Seattle, I said the Seattle Center really hasn't had anything done to it since the 1960s. Okay, they redid parts of the Armory. Okay, they redid Climate Pledge Arena. But the Science Center's barely been touched. You look around at the place, maybe they got rid of some more pavilions.